0: My name is William Yank. I'm a 23-year-old, three-time leukemia survivor. One evening, my roommate was trying to talk to me, and I responded to him in a delirium of mess and confusion. And he said, "We're going to the ER immediately." 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

0: 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I'm Tavis Smiley, and I'm so glad to see you and me back in stride again. 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Another great show on tap for you today. If I didn't know any better, I'd swear my producers are trying to kill me. It is a second consecutive day of trying to squeeze an 80-pound show into a 40-pound bag. I mean, it's a good show, but, I mean, listen to this. They're trying to kill me, y'all. In our second hour, two conversations. Up first, we'll talk to former Clinton speechwriter, co-founder and CEO of Citizen University and author Eric Liu about his new book, Live Like a Citizen, 8 Ways to Change Your Mindset and Our Country. On the backside of our two, the U.S. Senate Democratic nominee in Florida, Angie Nixon, joins us live today. In our third hour, two more conversations. Up first, a celebration of civil rights leader Al Raby, one of Dr. King's key organizers. As the city of Chicago honors Raby's legacy this weekend, we'll talk to Emmy-winning historian and Chicago culture worker Sherman Dilla Thomas. And then on the B side of our three, we'll talk to Illinois Lieutenant Governor Juliana Stratton, who looks to fill the seat of retiring U.S. Senator Dick Durbin, increasing the number of black women in the U.S. Senate. A good show, but it's a busy show. In this first hour, I ain't done yet. Still two more conversations. Lord have mercy. On the B side of this hour, do Democrats have a Bill Maher problem? And what does that mean anyway? Nation magazine writer Luca Goldman-Sore will explain on the back side of this hour. All that said, we commence today's show in conversation with Georgia Congresswoman Nikema Williams, who is also co-chair of the Congressional Voting Rights Caucus. She happens to be in L.A. today and joins us live in studio right about now. Congresswoman, good to see you. How are you today?
1: Hello, hello. I am good to be here. Glad to be here.
0: What brings you to Los Angeles?
1: Doing the work, Tavis.
0: Yeah.
1: We got to get it in while we can. Early voting just started in Georgia.
0: I saw that.
1: But I have to make sure that we have the resources to compete. Yeah. And, you know, y'all got a lot of people out here ready to support progressive candidates, yeah, willing to move the country forward.
0: A lot of folk and a lot of money.
1: A lot of money. And I need to get a little bit of it.
0: Since you're obviously from Georgia, tell me about Georgia. Early voting again starts today. What's your sense of the way these races? I'm specifically interested in the governor's race, but tell me more about these races in Georgia that you're tapping into.
1: So, Tavis, right now we're playing for all the chips in, mm-hmm, Georgia. Everything is on the ballot.
0: Right.
1: And we have our former mayor of Atlanta, Keisha Lance Bottoms, mm-hmm, running for governor of Georgia. She wins. She would be the first black woman ever to be governor of any state in this country. And so we know that right now we've got to make sure that we keep our feet on the gas. Early voting starts today through October 30th. Mm-hmm. So we've heard a lot around people trying to rig the election, steal the elections. But what we know is that we have to make sure that our turnout is too big to rig. Mm-hmm. And so we're encouraging people to turn out now early in early voting, where you don't have to be confined to one polling location. Mm-hmm. You don't have to worry about your location moving. If something comes up, you have a second chance to go back and fix it. So early voting is where we need to show up and show out to make our voices heard.
0: This race, I was just reading about it this morning before I came on the air. This race, the governor's race that you referenced, is really, really tight in Georgia.
1: It is.
0: Keisha's running a good race, and the polls at this point still have it too close to call. How do you read it?
1: So I was just with her, mm-hmm, on Sunday opening up a field office in Southwest Atlanta, and the energy is there. Mm-hmm. We've just got to make sure that our votes are turning out. We don't need people showing up at the rallies and saying that they support her on social media, but then not turning that into votes. And one thing that stood out to me that she said on Sunday was our 2018 gubernatorial race, if we had 21 more votes per precinct, we could have won that race.
0: Yeah.
1: 21 votes. Yeah. And so we're encouraging people, every time you think you've done enough, call a few more people. Call some people in your sorority, your fraternity, your lodge, your church. Tell some people at the grocery store, Tavis, yeah, that there's an election going on. Because just because we eat, live, and breathe this every day, there are a lot of people that are just trying to get by.
2: Yeah.
1: And we got to make sure that they understand what's at stake and that the election is happening and that early voting is happening right now. So that's what we're doing, turning people out.
0: No two races are the same. No two candidates are the same. We all know. We watch this, these races not once but twice very carefully when Stacey Abrams was the Democratic nominee in your state. Again, twice running for governor. Stacey couldn't quite pull it off. What is Keisha Lance Bottoms doing differently, or how is she campaigning differently than the way that Stacey did?
1: So, I mean, there are very different people.
0: Sure, sure, sure.
1: But I think what we're seeing is Keisha's able to build on what Stacey started.
0: Mm-hmm.
1: Stacey laid the groundwork and she showed us what organizing looks like in the South, mm-hmm, on a broad scale. And we're able to build upon that. And so I'm in the seat that was held by the late Congressman John Lewis. And mm-hmm, so while I'm serving very differently than Mr. Lewis, I'm building upon the work that he put out there and how he made all of this possible. And that's kind of where we are now in this gubernatorial race.
0: Mm-hmm.
1: So Keisha is a very different candidate, but none of this is possible without the groundwork that Stacey laid.
0: We'll talk when we come forward with Nakima Williams, Congresswoman, what it feels like to be in the seat that John Lewis once held.
1: No pressure at all.
0: Yeah, for quite a long time. As I mentioned, she's also the co-chair of the Voting Rights Caucus. And if ever there were a need for a conversation about voting rights in this country, that time is now. Glad that Congresswoman Nakima Williams is live in studio. 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
0: It does indeed with U.S. Congresswoman Nakima Williams, who is in the seat once held by the late, great John Lewis, a dear friend of mine who spent a lot of good time with John Lewis over the years, interviewed him many times, but just our private conversations and dinners, I treasure all the time I spent with John Lewis. So what is it like sitting in the seat that John Lewis held for decades?
1: So no pressure, yeah. But I understand, and Mr. Lewis was a dear friend. My husband worked for him, mm-hmm. So I had an opportunity to know him personally.
0: Yeah.
1: And what I know is that he laid the groundwork and made this all possible, because I grew up in rural Alabama in a home with no indoor plumbing and no running water.
0: So you and John Lewis had that in common?
1: We
0: Alabama
1: absolutely.
0: To Georgia.
1: And not
0: wow.
1: far away from each other.
0: Wow.
1: And Atlanta was both of our chosen cities.
0: Yeah.
1: And getting here and leading in this district in this time, I understand that I have an obligation to continue to uplift his work, but to take it one step further,
0: yeah.
1: because he reminded us that each generation has an obligation mm-hmm. to continue to do this work. And it is not one day that goes by that I don't understand the importance of fighting for voting rights.
0: Yeah.
1: And young people will tell me, Tavis, all the time. They're like, Congresswoman, I wasn't alive during the civil rights era. You always bringing up this old day stuff, and mm-hmm. it has nothing to do with me. But if you think about any issue that you care about, I remind them how their student loans are being restricted, their Pell Grants are being cut, and how tuition is rising, how they're graduating from college and not able to get that job that they've done everything that we told them to mm-hmm. do. They still can't get that good paying mm-hmm. job. They can't buy that first home. All of this is because of policies. And if you care about any of those issues, climate change, no matter the issue, you got to care about voting rights.
0: Yeah.
1: Because voting rights is the foundation for it all.
0: I was saying to you a moment ago during the break that I've spent a lot of time in Atlanta over the years, and because I've got family members, brothers and nephews who've gone to Morehouse. I spend a lot of money in Atlanta, a lot of money to Morehouse.
1: We'll take it. We'll take it.
0: And they did. So I love Atlanta, know it well, spent a lot of time there. And I was saying to you that years ago, I used to refer to Atlanta as a closed city. And what I meant by that, you know, decades ago, Atlanta was a very closed city. What I meant by that was, if you aren't born and raised in Atlanta, if your family isn't steeped in Atlanta, don't think about coming to Atlanta trying to run nothing. It's a very closed city. L.A.'s not like that. People have come here from all over the world, Tabby Smiley included, and built their own little nest, whatever that is. But Atlanta was a very closed city. And now I'm thinking about you. You've been in Georgia how long?
1: 22 years.
0: Yeah, so just 20 years, basically. And you're in Congress.
1: I am
0: in Atlanta. In John Lewis's seat, no less.
1: Not born and raised
0: yeah.
1: in Atlanta.
0: See, Atlanta's changing. It's changing.
1: And it is yeah. absolutely. So Atlanta was my chosen city.
0: Yeah, yeah, yeah.
1: And when I got there, I got involved. And I remember looking at this book, Who's Who in Black Atlanta?
0: Mm-hmm.
1: And I wanted to know who these people were. How did they get to where they were going? What programs did they do? When I was in college at Talladega College in Alabama, mm-hmm. I looked at Atlanta because I'd never seen black people living the way they lived in Atlanta. And mm-hmm. I knew this is where I wanted to go to build my family. And 20 years later, I'm elected to this very historic seat mm-hmm. in Congress. And when I moved after college, I didn't know a soul.
0: Yeah.
1: I didn't know anyone. But
0: yeah.
1: I was determined that I was going to make it in this city.
0: Yeah. The city's changing. And you have made it, obviously. The city's changing. And they're blessed to have you there. But I marvel at how you've been there for a couple of decades and now have this historic seat. But again, it speaks to the way that city's changing. And I mean, everybody's moving to Atlanta. That's why I ain't going there.
1: Come on down.
0: the traffic in Atlanta now is as bad as it is in Los Angeles.
1: I was about to say, I know yeah, you ain't talking
0: no.
1: what I went through to get here this morning.
0: Trust me. I love Atlanta, but it has changed a lot over the years. I think in a lot of good ways. And it is regarded, as you know, as sort of the jewel of the South. I mean,
1: people
0: talk about the South, they talk about Atlanta. I mean, Charlotte, I think, is on the come up. But the South is changing. It's changing a lot of ways. She was telling me during the break, making me feel old, that she was in the audience years ago. I'll let you tell the story.
1: Yeah, New Birth Missionary Baptist
0: yeah.
1: Church. I was a young organizer, Tavis,
0: yeah.
1: sitting in the audience, and you were bringing together the black community.
0: Oh, yeah.
1: Something we need to do more of now, the State of the Black Union,
0: mm-hmm.
1: and on stage, and you had everybody
0: oh,
1: up
0: yeah.
1: there represented,
0: yeah.
1: talking about the issues of the day. And I would venture to say that those issues are still very relevant today.
0: No question.
1: But I remember sitting in that audience thinking, like, if we could get people elected to office truly working on the issues that impact the black community, how far we would come as a people.
0: Yeah.
1: And so there's more work to be done, but I was just honored to be in the audience mm. that day trying to get in.
0: Yeah.
1: And now here I am on your show.
0: Well, it's a blessing. It's a blessing. Yeah, that Covenant with Black America book is now 20 years old. That's how much time has passed. And I can see why you were in the audience as a young person that day. It's been 20 years since we did that book. Actually, 21 to be exact now, I think.
1: Wow.
0: But but I'm always fascinated by these stories of people I meet who I actually have been in the same room with when they were younger and when I was younger. And here we are reconnected in a different way. So I'm glad to know you were in the audience that day. That was a great day at New Birth. I remember that we went to a different city every year. I remember very vividly and very well being.
1: What year was that? I have to look it up.
0: Yeah, don't make me lie. I could Google it and tell you. We did that
1: then
0: every
1: year. Then I'll
0: know
1: just how young I was.
0: Yeah. We went to a different city every year, and I'd lie to you if I even tried to guess what year we were in Atlanta. But I'm glad to know you were there. Let me talk about voting rights. As I mentioned earlier, you are the co-chair of the Congressional Voting Rights Caucus. Let me just start with this, and I'm not naive in asking this question, but why in this country do we even need a voting rights caucus?
1: You would think that we didn't.
0: Exactly.
1: Especially after everything that we've been through in this country. And knowing who my predecessor is and what he fought for to give access to the ballot to everyone. Mm-hmm. But everything that is going on in this country. In 2020, Tavis, I had the honor of being the first black woman to chair the Democratic Party of Georgia. Mm-hmm. And we turned out.
0: I'm going to turn this mic just a little bit. So you're talking off mic.
1: We turned out in historic numbers to elect our first black senator, our first Jewish senator. And Georgia was like, but hold up, y'all went a little too far. Mm-hmm. And so they changed the rules to voting. And so they changed how we do absentee ballots. They changed how we can request a ballot. They changed our runoff election process. Mm-hmm. And when we look at every state in this country, there are 50 states. There are 50 ways that we access the ballot. And all of this is supposed to be federal elections are decided by the U.S. Congress, but all of this goes back to the states. But in this country, we should have a standardized way to access the ballot. Mm-hmm. It should not matter where I live in this country, what my access to the ballot is. And that's what we're seeing. It's piecemealed across the board. We need a standardized way to access the ballot so that every person who wants to cast a valid vote in this country knows what the process is. And right now, that's just not it. Mm-hmm. And so we've got work to do.
0: How concerned are you? I find myself discussing it ad nauseum, ad infinitum on this program. The concerns, the fears, the angst that people have about what the Trump administration may do come midterm election with regard to suppressing the right to vote, intimidating folk out of their right to vote. How concerned are you about what is in the offing potentially come midterms?
1: So I'm very concerned, mm-hmm. and rightfully so, because when people show you who they are, you should believe them the first time. Mm-hmm. And this administration has absolutely shown us who they are and that they're willing to do whatever possible to restrict our right to push back and to violate laws and to push at any way possible. They tried to steal the election in Georgia. Trump called down and asked our Secretary of State for 11,278 mm-hmm. votes that he didn't get. But time and time again, that doesn't stop them. I've already held an election exercise meeting to come up with scenario planning. If they do this, what is our response? Brought in local advocates, local elected leaders, county commissioners to determine what our next steps are. And to the point where I am actually meeting with my local sheriffs and local police chiefs just next week so that we can determine what are those steps that the local law enforcement needs to take to keep people safe. One of my sheriffs, Clayton County Sheriff, just put out a statement that the Clayton County Sheriff's Office is doing everything that they can to make sure that people feel safe when they show up to vote. Mm. We shouldn't even have to do that, but I'm grateful to have leaders who are willing to step up in this moment to show that everyone will have fair and free access to the ballot, and our sheriffs and our local law enforcement, especially in my district in the Fighting Fifth, we're going to make sure that happens.
0: I was reading today before I came on the air about Trump's travel plans where he's campaigning. He's headed to Georgia, as you may know. He's campaigning.
1: He'll be in Georgia on Friday.
0: That's right. He's headed to Georgia this week. So
1: I won't be there with him.
0: Yeah, I assume not. Let me just ask you, though, as you know, he's saying everywhere he goes, act like I'm on the ballot. That's what he's saying. His supporters, pretend I'm on the ballot. So how is Trump being on the ballot in Georgia going to play?
1: So we're seeing this in two different scenarios. Mm-hmm. And our gubernatorial candidate, Rick Jackson, who's a billionaire who came out of nowhere, who has made his money on the backs of people profiting in a healthcare system that has denied people healthcare. But Rick Jackson, in the primary, he said he was going to be the southern version of Donald Trump. Mm-hmm. And he's kind of trying to walk that back a little bit now, mm-hmm. because that's just not really playing. And people, we're not a red state or a blue state, Tavis. We're periwinkle. We're trending and we are on the rise in Georgia. Georgia. And so Rick Jackson is understanding that that doesn't really play well within the whole state of Georgia. Mm-hmm. And he's actually trying to peel off some black voters. Now, I've gotten 21 pieces of mail from this man, and he knows good and well, like, in a strong Democratic household, me and my husband have never voted for a Republican, and it's not about to start now. Mm-hmm. But he is trying to suppress enough black voters to stay home so that he can push his way up to victory. But Donald Trump is going to North Georgia in a comfortable area where he's trying to rally his base mm-hmm. and turn out his base. But we're not going to take any of this for granted. We're going to continue to turn out our base and talk to even Republicans who understand that this administration has not kept its promise, have not lowered costs, have not delivered for the American people. Costs have risen. Health care is worse off. If people are worse off in the state of Georgia than they were when Donald Trump took office. Mm-hmm. So all of the promises he made, he has not kept them.
0: I'm not surprised he's trying to walk that bromance, that relationship with Trump back. I see Republican candidates all across the country doing that now. They're walking
1: Absolutely.
0: Back that relationship. They don't want Trump to come campaign for them. When he comes to town, they're not showing up. So people are trying to walk away from him. Again, across the country, I see that. But you mentioned Jackson is on the one end trying to suppress the black vote in Georgia, trying to siphon off the black vote in Georgia. What tactics is he using in this race?
1: So he is throwing everything right. at Keisha Lance Bottoms, her right. time as mayor. She served at a very difficult time mm-hmm. during the COVID-19 pandemic, during some racial unrest in the city, and he is using all of his billions of dollars yeah. to flood the airwaves, to flood our mailboxes, to flood my son has been watching kids YouTube, and every time you turn around, there's a new video mm-hmm. from Slick Rick Jackson yeah. about what Keisha Lance Bottoms has done. But I know Keisha personally. I've seen her as a mama. I've seen her deliver. She was my city councilwoman when she was on the Atlantic City mm-hmm. Council. And so she has continued to show up for our communities in a way that we haven't seen Rick Jackson. But now all of a sudden when he wants to be governor, he's telling us what he would do. But we've seen what he's done yeah. with his billions. Yeah. He has continued to enrich himself off the backs of working people in Georgia, and we'll get more of the same. Yeah. And when he tells us that he wants to be the southern version of Donald Trump, we should absolutely believe him.
0: I got 2 minutes to go here. Let me close on this note. I saw you smile when I was joking earlier. Actually, I wasn't joking about my staff trying to kill me with all these guests on the show today, but it's a great show, and we are blessed to have a sitting member of Congress in studio right now. We're going to talk to two black women who may be on their way to Congress, and if they can pull this off in Florida and Illinois, they will increase the number of black women in the U.S. Senate. That's something to celebrate, the possibility of that on the one hand. On the other hand, you know where I'm going, back to voting rights. Because of that Calais decision, we're all bracing for effects, bracing for the number of CBC members writ large to drop dramatically in the years to come. About that, you say what?
1: So we are serving now 62 members strong mm-hmm. in the Congressional Black Caucus, the highest number that we've ever held. And what we've seen is this is like a Reconstruction era that we are going through. And Congressman Clyburn lays it out clearly when he, in his book, where mm-hmm. he tells us that the first eight, mm-hmm. there is like 100 years in between him being elected and the first black member from South Carolina being elected. And we're kind of going through that now, where as soon as black people make gains in this country, there are things that are attempting to push us back. And that's what the Calais decision has done. Mm-hmm. I look at my friend Cleo Fields in mm-hmm. Louisiana, whose district was eliminated. We look at what they tried to do in Georgia. Mm-hmm. And then people showed up at the Capitol and they were like, well, we're going to wait because we want to be thoughtful. But Tavis, it was because they didn't want the result of people showing up in the midterms and pushing back yeah. because of these racist decisions to restrict black access and black representation. Yeah. So we're going to continue to show up. We're going to continue to use our voice, because at a time when they're trying to get rid of black representation, it's the time that we need it most.
0: They tried, as you know, to take Clyburn's seat.
1: Absolutely.
0: So they went after him, and he's like the dean. It didn't work out, thankfully, in South Carolina. And I've been reading these data points, which suggest in the primaries, at least, and hopefully in the general, the black turnout in the South, as you know, has gone up dramatically.
1: Their
0: response to the gut
1: of the voting. In spite of everything.
0: Yeah, exactly.
1: And so what they will try to tell you is that, well, that's why we don't need the Voting Rights Act. That's yeah. why everything is okay, because the black vote is increasing. But we're turning out in spite spite of everything that they're putting before us, because we understand what's at stake. Black people are a very practical people, Tavis.
2: Oh, yeah.
1: And we understand that when you're trying to restrict us, that there's power in our voices and in our votes, and we're turning out anyway.
0: This is a long way. Congress is a long way from sitting in the audience at New Birth when I was doing State of the Black Union.
1: I'm glad.
0: I am glad that she is in Congress. I'm glad that she's in the seat held by the late, great John Lewis, the 5th District in Georgia.
1: The Fighting 5th.
0: The Fighting 5th. I like that. And she is the co-chair of the Congressional Voting Rights Caucus. Happened to be in L.A. today, so I wasn't going to miss the opportunity to pull her in studio. I'm glad she came in. Congresswoman, nice to see you.
1: Thank you so much, Tavis.
0: Just getting started, trying to squeeze this 80-pound show into a 40-pound bag. Here we go, Miles. You're listening to Tavis Smiley.
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0: All right, we're doing our best to squeeze this 80-pound show in this 40-pound bag. Lots of guests today, but lots of great guests. What a amazing show it's going to be, and we thank Congresswoman Nikema Williams for coming in and kicking us off in the first half hour. Now we're on the backside of hour one. I'm pleased to welcome Luca Goldman sort of this program. Do Democrats have a Bill Maher problem? Do Democrats have a Bill Maher problem? And what's that mean anyway? Luca is a writer for The Nation magazine. I'm honored to have him on this program. Luca, how are you today?
21: I am doing great, Tavis. How are you doing?
0: Man,
21: thanks for having me on the show.
0: Miss, my honor to have you on the program. And to answer your question, if I complained, I'd be an ingrate. I'm doing very well. As a matter of fact, before I jump in with Luca right quick, I should have mentioned this a moment ago and I didn't. Javier Becerra is live in studio on this program Thursday. You recall the California Voices town hall and ballot form. He did not make it that day. We tried to connect him electronically. That did not work. He should have been there anyway, but don't get me started on that. The connection would not work, so we couldn't get him on satellite that day. But he is coming in studio on Thursday. The front runner for governor here, of course, in California, will join us live in studio this Thursday on the program. More details about that tomorrow. But I look forward to welcoming Javier Becerra into this studio on Thursday. That said, Luca, do Democrats have a Bill Maher problem? Explain it for me, please.
21: Yeah, so Bill Maher, he's a television host and political commentator. He has a show called Real Time that is on HBO and CNN. And he also has a history of bigoted comments, particularly about Islam and the trans community. And you know, he is a private citizen who is able to hold whatever views he wishes. I'm not interested in policing people's views, but I do feel like his prominence has something to say about the state of the Democratic Party right now. And in order to explain that, I have to introduce another character by the name of Hassan Piker to explain why I think Bill Maher is relevant right now.
0: Keep going. Keep going. We know Hassan Piker, but keep going.
21: Okay. Yeah. So anyone who might have been watching the midterm election cycle this year might have noticed that the debate amongst the Democratic Party hasn't really focused on policy issues or how the Democrats, if they hope to retake Congress, are going to effectively challenge the Trump administration. Instead, there's really been an outsized focus on just one man who's not even running for office. His name is Hassan Piker. He's a popular Twitch streamer. And some important context is that he is a ardent supporter for Palestinian freedom and dignity. He also has been lending his platform to progressive challengers in primaries, for example. He supported now Mayor of New York City, Zoran Mamdani, while he was still a lesser known candidate. And more recently in March, he campaigned with Abdul El Sayed in Michigan, who is now the Democratic nominee for senator. This, I argue in my latest Nation piece, has prompted what I call a disingenuous moral panic amongst establishment Democrats. And not just establishment Democrats, corporate Democrats, but their media allies as well. They have a list of prior statements that Hassan Piker has said that they used to characterize him as anti-Semitic, misogynistic, and even supposedly anti-American. My argument is that they're using his statements to also tarnish any politicians or candidates that choose to associate with him. And it really is worth fleshing this out a little bit. It has been a dog pile. You've got Congress member Josh Gottheimer in New Jersey. You've got Senator Alyssa Slotkin in Michigan, Senator John Fetterman, Senator Cory Booker. They've all criticized Piker. Outlets including CNN and The Atlantic, they've also scrutinized him at great length. And it's important to note that they're even joining in with Republicans on this. Donald Trump himself criticized Piker at a recent campaign rally. And I'm not here to adjudicate every single allegation against Piker. I do believe that many of them are bogus, but I'm not arguing that he's above criticism. The bigger question, though, is why this has become such a dominant political story. And this is where Bill Maher becomes relevant again. Because he has a long history of bigoted remarks, particularly about Islam, as I mentioned, and the trans community, as well as the fact that he is an ardent denier that Israel is committing a genocide in Palestine, which I and many others view to be a extremist point of view. And I'm happy to flesh out some of the details of Maher's extensive history. He once called trans women who used the women's bathroom weirdos peeing. And that happened to be the same week that then Trump's attorney general, Jeff Sessions, had rescinded protections against trans students who wanted to use bathrooms of their choice. And as far as Islam, his Islamophobia goes, in 2014, he claimed on his show that Islam is, quote, the only religion that acts like the mafia, that will effing kill you if you say the wrong thing, draw the wrong picture, or write the wrong book. And sorry, go ahead.
0: No, let me jump in. I didn't want to interrupt you laying your foundation. It's important for people to understand. I've read the article. The audience hasn't as yet. I'll invite them to do so at The Nation magazine. I don't want to spend our time just running down all the things that Bill has said. But there are a few things I want to get to, number one, in no particular order. I've seen the list of things that Bill has said. I know Bill very well. I've seen the list of things that Bill has said that you make reference to in your piece. I've also seen the list of things that Hassan Piker has said. And I guess my question is, why is it that we can call out Bill Maher's, using your word, bigoted comments, and somehow Hassan Piker's comments are not just as bigoted? I mean, my point here is that neither of these guys are perfect. They've both said things and done things that we could, we could critique them on or have a serious conversation about. The difference is this, that Bill Maher is not campaigning with Democrats, in a very close election year where it really matters, that Democrats take control of the House and take control of the Senate. And to the extent that his name is Hassan Piker, Hassan Biker, Hassan Miker, Hassan Yiker, I mean, it doesn't so much matter who he is. If you are campaigning with Democrats who need to win races, and your backstory, your background, the comments you've made are causing problems on the campaign trail, isn't that reason enough to not want to hang out with Hassan Piker?
21: Well, I would think that my point is that it's causing problems on the campaign trail, partly because it's corporate Democrats who are the ones that are sort of ginning up a controversy where there doesn't need to be one. And my point is that there's a double standard here, mm-hmm. where Bill Maher, you know, he can win the Kennedy Awards for comedy this year.
0: The Mark Twain Prize. Yeah.
21: Yes. Yeah. And journalists and politicians are not made to answer for their association with him, despite his long history of, you know, controversial statements. And to me, it shows that it is a disingenuous argument against Hassan Piker, yeah. that politicians are, when they are allowed a platform, for instance, on Bill Maher's show, they're fine looking the other way, mm-hmm. regarding his history. Whereas when Hassan Piker supports progressive candidates who challenge centrist candidates' control over the Democratic Party,
0: right,
21: that's when all of a sudden their moral standards become, you know.
0: I hear the argument. Let's talk about that, yeah. double standard. Let's talk about the disingenuous nature of that double standard when we come forward. Luca Goldman, Sora, writer for The Nation magazine, is our guest right now on Tavis Smiley.
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6: Hey, yo, this is D.L. 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
0: Tavis Smiley, Luca Goldman-Sower, writer for The Nation magazine, has a pretty provocative piece which asks, do Democrats have a Bill Maher problem? I gave him some space moments ago to sort of make the case that he makes in the article. I encourage you to read the story. It's a fascinating story. I read it, and we invited him on the program primarily because it is provocative, but there's also something here worth, I think, teasing out. And let me jump right to it and make the most of the few minutes we have left, Luca. I hear you on the double standard. Hard to argue that. I've been living with double standards my entire media career, so I get double standards better than anybody. I even hear you on the disingenuous nature of the argument, against Hassan Piker. I even hear you in that regard. I think where we may separate company is this. This election is so important for all the obvious reasons that I think Democrats have to be smart about who they campaign with. And when you campaign with a guy like Hassan Piker, who has made comments in the past that can get you in trouble, you got to assess whether or not it's worth the risk. So put another way, what does Hassan Piker bring you? Is he raising money for you? Is he delivering votes for you? What is it?

0: this year. And I think that you do see candidates such as Abdul El-Sayed in Michigan, now that he is the nominee, taking a different approach.
1: Yep.
0: And so there's no decisions that you make without a cost. And now that he is in a general election, I think that you do see a different approach. But also, what I'll say, as far as the electability argument goes, and the reason why so much conversation has been about Hassan Piker, whether it be from Republicans or whether it be from corporate Democrats, it's because they don't feel like they can win on the issues. The corporate Democrats, they don't feel like they have the policy answers when it comes to what working people need, whether it's housing or healthcare costs, or how Democrats are going to effectively challenge not just Trump when they retake Congress, but why he's been able to win elections in the first place, and the need for fundamental shifts in terms of addressing inequalities. I would say that, Hassan Piker, we're talking so much about him because the opponents to these progressive challengers don't have the answers when it comes to policy.
1: Well, let me put it this way. If corporate Democrats have a problem answering policy questions, if they don't have a right policy agenda that can convince everyday people, certainly working Americans, if they're short on policy, I think you're making my point again. If you can't answer the policy question, hanging out with Piker ain't helping you. That's like a double whammy. You're not coming with the right policy, and you're hanging out with Piker. That's the real problem. Our remaining moments with Luca Goldman, so when we come forward on Tavis Smiley.
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2: 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Forward ever, backward never. More of Tavis Smiley when we come forward.
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6: Luke, I got 2 minutes left here. If Democrats do in fact have a Bill Maher problem, what's the antidote? What's the solution here?
7: So the solution to me is a party that really reassesses its values, that focuses on the needs of working people, and commits to abandoning corporate money and focusing on policy proposals that will help the affordability crisis, that will, you know, address the violence going through America's cities from ICE or the endless wars abroad. There really needs to be a shift in the moral values that Democrats hold, and they need to be applied consistently. They need to be applied with the genocide in Gaza. They need to be applied when it comes to supporting and reviving democracy and opposing encroaching fascism.
6: On that note, we agree. You call it moral values. Dr. King called it a revolution of values. But by any definition, the country needs it. Democrats need it. Republicans need it. We need a revolution of values in this country. I think we're getting a conversation about that to some extent on a number of issues. I mean, you'll never convince me that the shift in the way we think about the Middle East, the shift in how we think about Israel and the genocide in Gaza, those shifts, the fact that you got a Nobel Peace Prize winner who did the work to bring forth a report that made it clear that Israel was, in fact, engaging in genocide. I think we're getting some of that. Slow process. But I think in this country, on the world stage, we're starting to get a conversation, I believe, I hope, I pray, about that pivot, that shift in moral values, or as Dr. King put it once again, a revolution in values. The piece is called Democrats Have a Bill Maher Problem. You can read it for yourself at The Nation Magazine. The author of that piece is journalist Luca Goldmansour. Luca, good to have you on. Thanks for your time, sir. Enjoy the rest of your day.
7: Thank you so much.
6: 1 hour down, trying to squeeze this 80-pound show into a 40-pound bag. Let's do it for 2 more hours when we come forward on Tavis Smiley.
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0: I'm Tavis Motley. Glad you're with us in the second hour of our program today. In this hour, two conversations as promised. On the back side of this hour, we'll be joined by the U.S. Senate Democratic nominee in Florida, Angie Nixon. We're talking to two black women today who could be in the United States Senate after November 3rd, which would increase the number of black women. That's a good thing. So we're talking to Angie Nixon on the backside of hour two. Again, she's in the race in Florida. And then in the third hour, backside of our third hour, we'll talk to Illinois Lieutenant Governor Juliana Stratton, who's the Democratic nominee for the Senate in Illinois, hoping to take the place of Dick Durbin. So two Democratic Senate candidates, both black women. One in Florida, one in Illinois, both on Tavis Smiley today, and for that we are grateful. In this hour, we start with the former President Clinton, Bill Clinton speechwriter, co-founder and CEO of Citizen University, Eric Liu, who has a new book out. It's called Live Like a Citizen, 8 Ways to Change Your Mindset and Our Country. Eric, good to have you back on the program. How are you today, sir?
1: Tavis, great to be with you. I'm great.
0: It's good to hear your voice. Let me jump right in with the text first. We may cover a few political issues. Why not when you have Eric Liu on? But let me start with the book. Again, it's called Live Like a Citizen, 8 Ways to Change Your Mindset in Our Country. Let's unpack the title first. When you say live like a citizen, you mean by that what exactly?
1: Well, I mean that I'm talking not about midterms or policymaking or certainly about Donald Trump. I'm talking about the layer beneath that, or the thing that's upstream of that, which is things that we have forgotten as Americans how to do, and that is how to be with and live in a diverse community. And so this book is organized around 8 elemental verbs, ways of being that we've got to restore in every community, in every corner of the country. And those 8 are how to see, how to listen, how to feel, how to join, how to fight, yes, how to change, how to imagine, and how to commit. And to me, that's the base layer. That's the topsoil out of which any garden of democracy is going to grow. And, you know, you can switch presidents, you can switch mayors. But if that topsoil is blown away, then we're still going to just get a dust bowl of democracy. And so this book is really focused on the responsibility that each of us has to change our habits and our mindset in a way that changes our culture.
0: We'll tap into some of those 8 ways. I know how to do this after 35 years of doing it and having written a few books myself. We don't want to give the whole book away because I'm trying to help you move product. Eric got to move product. So we're going to move some product for Eric today. So I'm not going to give you, we're going to give you all 8. He told you what they were. We're not going to unpack all 8, but we'll tap into a couple of them. And again, move some books for Eric Liu on this program today, I hope. But let me do this though before I get into the text specifically, those eight ways to change your mindset and change your country. How would you, I want to frame this the right way. I don't want to offend anybody, but I do want to ask, I think a question that needs to be wrestled with. What is your assessment? How would you assess our modern day American citizenry? Now that's a big question. I'm asking it broadly to give you all the canvas you need to paint, but I have my own assessments as I sit here every day for 3 hours in this seat and talk to all kinds of people, as I field phone calls and responses on YouTube and social media to the guests we have and the conversations I engage, as I move around the city, around the state, and around the country, and people come up to me, as I look at the way we vote, as I look at Donald Trump being reelected, I have my own thoughts about the state, my own assessment of our citizenry today, but that's me. What's yours?
1: Well, I know. I think we probably share a fair amount of, in the assessment. But I do think that Americans in every part of the country are feeling small. Mm. They're feeling disconnected from each other. We're feeling like, there are great big forces, whether it's billionaires or AI or, weaponized government agencies. That make us feel like pawns in somebody else's game. Mm. And that's young people and older people. That's people of every race and background right now. And that leads to this sense of cynicism, the sense of, well, why should I bother getting involved? Why should I even pay attention to stuff? The game is rigged already. And so much of the work that I do in this organization that I've been running for many years now called Citizen University, is about, in the first place, reminding folks that you're more powerful than you think. Mm. And that this isn't some theoretical thing, that every liberation movement in our country's history began with a few folks remembering, we've got more power than we realize, and we've certainly got more power than the broader society gives us credit for. And that, you know, you can rewind. I mean, that's the abolition movement. That is the ways in which after emancipation, communities in this country of formerly enslaved people were able to practice mutual aid and build collective power and collective prosperity. That was after Jim Crow betrayed Reconstruction, the way people pulled together and sustained a sense of norms and culture through those hard decades. Mm-hmm. And of course, the civil rights movement is a story not of MLK and you know, the March on Washington only. That was the culmination of decades of people toiling without national attention and often with a great deal of local oppression to sustain a faith. You know, to me, I think our citizenry right now, it's not so much an issue of, oh, they're not paying attention to issues enough or they're not following these policy debates. It's deeper than that, Tavis. It's a question of losing faith in each other, in the system, in the possibility that a mass multiracial democratic republic could actually happen and could actually work. It's a beautiful promise. We've never lived up to the promise. And the whole American idea has been to try to close the gap between that ideal and our reality. But there's a lot of folks right now who are just giving up on the promise. And that's why I feel this urgency right now in a way that is not about scolding. It's not about, come on, you should be more involved. Yeah, but it's way more about inviting folks in to a better way of being together.
0: I see where I want to go the rest of this half hour, thanks to that answer from Eric Liu about his assessment of our citizenry. I want to talk about losing faith when we come forward. I want to talk about, are we really more powerful than we think? We know that the president is more powerful than we thought, but are we, the demos, really more powerful than we think? We'll talk about skepticism versus cynicism. I'm going to ask Eric when we come forward, point blank, does he believe that our citizenry is dumbed down? You're listening to Tavis Smiley.

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12: Travis Smiley and Eric Liu, former Bill Clinton speechwriter, co-founder and CEO of Citizen University, author of a new book out today. Today is Pub Day, so congratulations to Eric Liu on Pub Day. I know what that feels like, the day the book actually drops, and we are honored to have him on the day the book drops. Live Like a Citizen, 8 Ways to Change Your Mindset and Our Country is the name of the text. And again, we're delighted to have Eric Liu back on this program. So, Eric, I mentioned a few things I want to go back to before I get straightway into the book. Let me just start with this. When you said a moment ago that we are really more powerful than we think, I don't know that we believe that. And here's why I say that. As I mentioned a moment ago, we know that the president, I mean, who knew that the president could do all of this? I've been in so many conversations, I've lost track. I've lost count of the conversations I've been in. You know, did Bill Clinton know he could do this? Did Barack Obama know he could do this? Did Joe Biden know he could do this? I mean, look at all the stuff that Donald Trump is doing. Who knew the president had that much power? So we know that the executive branch is more powerful than we thought. But I don't know that we buy the argument, we being the demos, that we are more powerful than we think. Convince me if you can.
13: Well, I mean, I think there are two things. Number one, he has certainly stretched the boundaries of what we thought the executive could do. But he's getting actually curbed at every turn. He's getting curbed by the courts. He's going to get curbed in a few weeks by a new Congress. and he has been turned by public opinion. I mean, this is a man whose approval ratings are about as low as a president's approval ratings have ever been in United States history. Just sit with that for a second, you know? And sure, he can still, in the meantime, order ICE to do this and order this agency to tear down that building and what have you. But the fact of the matter is, even in this moment right now, a president still depends on some level of popular legitimacy, and he has pretty much none left, you know? And so I think, and that does connect to the bigger sense that you're raising of how powerful are we, the people? And I think, you know, one of the things that I really want to distinguish is the kind of power that's about blocking the bad, about resistance, to use that common word, right? A lot of Americans have awakened into resistance during these years to curb the worst of what this president has been trying to do. And that is necessary in many ways. And again, at the ballot box, I think the verdict there is going to be pretty resounding. But I'm talking more in our work at Citizen University at the kind of longer term affirmative forms of the practice of power that aren't about turning our gaze all the time to Washington, D.C. and who's in the Congress and who's in the White House, but are just about who's sitting around me in South L.A., who's sitting around me in this part of Seattle, who is sitting and living in who do I encounter every day, whether I like them or not, whether I know them or not. How on a human scale do I invite and challenge other people to join me in making change happen? Yeah. And there, because of the work that I do, I actually see that happening all over this country in ways that are not on the big mainstream media platforms. But, you know, you were saying earlier, Tavis, and I actually want to hear more about what you've been hearing, that as you travel the city and the state and the country, of course, and you're listening to people and their comments on this platform and your other platforms, you've got a textured sense of where a lot of different communities are in their psyche and their spirit right now. Mm. And I'm curious, do you feel like there's a sense of hope and possibility even in these hard times?
12: It's a deep question. It's a necessary question. And I'm typically the guy asking questions, but since you asked, let me answer right quick and then kick it back to you. My readout in this moment, and I hate to say this, but my readout in this moment, and I'm talking about, you know, people across the board, race, ethnicity, gender, sexual orientation, political party affiliation, across the board, my sense is that most Americans now believe that our best days as a nation are behind us. And that's hard to even acknowledge. And there's actually some data I could point to that underscores that. Mm-hmm. But that's my sense, that most of us think that our best days as a country are behind us. It is hard then to be hopeful, much less optimistic, when people find themselves in that frame. So that's what, if I had to just put it in a nutshell, that's essentially what I come across all the time. Your response?
13: Well, my response is, that's real. That feeling is real, and it's based on, on real things happening. And what I would say is, one of the things about American life and the cycles of things is, you know, we're here in the year of the 250th anniversary of the Declaration of Independence. But if you rewind half a century ago to the bicentennial, you probably would have gotten that same sense if you took the temperature of the people. The sense that, coming out of Vietnam, coming out of Watergate, coming out of the ways in which so much of the hope and promise of the civil rights movement ended in bloodshed and disarray and the assassinations of great figures. And I think there were a lot of folks coming into 1975, 1976 who were like, man, we're done. This country's just gotten kicked out of Vietnam. Like, we thought we were on top of the world. And just a quarter century after winning World War II, this country's toast. And not to say that, therefore, everything's going to get better just like that. But just to remind us that one of the things that is in our DNA as Americans is to always feel like, number one, the best might be behind us. But number two, we've got to somehow do something to turn the tide. Mm-hmm. And that, to me, remains a deep part of the American DNA. And so, the kind of realism you're naming, the reality is the economy is far more unequal than it was 50 years ago. Yeah. We haven't made that much progress. In fact, we have regressed on a lot of things in terms of the diversity of our institution and our willingness and ability to even use words that begin with the letters D, E, and I, right? But at the same time, again, outside the view of mainstream media and outside certainly the view of national politicians, I do see green shoots everywhere. I do see things where communities, circles of people in Flint, in Akron, in L.A. Mm-hmm. Are deciding to organize again. and find their voice and try to create a sense of renewal where they live.
12: No, I think the fight back is real. I don't mean to suggest when I say that, you know, I think most of us think our best days are behind us. I don't mean to suggest that the fight back doesn't exist or that the fight back ain't real or that the fight back doesn't make a difference. I still believe that when we fight, we win. So you and I, we're simpatico in that regard. But I do believe that when people have a sense that our best is behind us, that's what leads to, quote you now, to people losing faith. That's what allows people to go from being skeptical, which I think is healthy, to being cynical, which I think is dangerous. That sentiment of feeling that your best is behind you, I think, opens the door to all of that, those sorts of maladies, that sort of emotional trauma that I tried to put my finger on a moment ago. But let me just ask you point blank, because I want to spend a few minutes here, of course, talking about the book and these 8 ways to change our mindset, to change our country, that Eric Liu writes about in his new book out today, called Live Like a Citizen. Let me ask you point blank, whether or not you believe that our demos writ large has been, and I want to use that phrase has been, because I could have said, I did say is, and you'll take my point being the great speechwriter that you are. It's one thing to say that our society, that our demos is dumbed down. It's another thing to say it has been dumbed down. I think you take my distinction, but either way you look at it, how do you respond to that notion?
13: Well, I think we are less knowledgeable, less aware, able to pay less attention to the bigger picture and to institutions and to things that are happening that shape our everyday lives, that we should in a democracy be able to have a say in. But I think it's more numbed out than it is dumbed down.
12: Right? I like that. I like that.
13: Right. It is a sense of overwhelm, pain, loss, grief, this feeling of like, you know, there's just this overwhelm, of ways in which life has gotten harder and there's so much more information being thrown at us and you can't tell what's real and what's not. And so there is this natural instinct to retreat. I do take your point in the choice of verb you just made there, Tavis, which is, you know, you're implying basically that, you know, to the extent that we have been either dumbed down or numbed out, that it's a thing that's been done to us.
12: There you go.
13: Not just to blame the people for being stupid or lazy or whatever.
12: There you go.
13: I think that point is exactly right. Yep. And I think, you know, yeah, we are less knowledgeable about how power works in our community, about who decides things. Because we've had 40, 50 years of disinvestment in civic education in this country. You know, you think about our elders, our parents and grandparents' generation, when they were going through school, they had to learn on some basic level how you get things done in a community and in a country. And I'm not talking just about how a bill becomes a law in the three branches of government, although that is important, not just to memorize that there are three branches of government, but to understand the theory behind that, which is where you started earlier, the dangers of this moment right now, which is we separated powers among these three branches because we thought it would be dangerous if the executive absorbed all the power and created a new king, right?
12: Yep.
13: And that's the reason why. And so, but we also separated powers between a federal government and the state and the local government because, again, we wanted just to keep anybody from being able to grab too much.
12: Yeah.
13: And to be able to teach this stuff in plain English and to say, civics isn't some dry theoretical subject. Civics is about power.
12: Yeah.
13: And if you feel like you don't have power, you got to learn civics to get it. And if you feel like you do have power, but you don't know what to do with it, then civics is also about getting more engaged in a way that is not just about you, but about what you owe the community that you're part of. And to me, yeah, we have had 40, 50 years of paying less attention and paying less investment into our civic learning environments, both in schools and out of schools. And that's the same 50 years where churches have withered. And that's the same 50 years where Boys and Girls Clubs have shut down. That's the same 50 years where we've become addicted to screens and more lonely and isolated. And so, you know, these things have been done to us in a sense by big forces. But at the end of the day, and this is the message in part of my book, Live Like a Citizen, we do individually still get to make choices about how we're going to spend our energy and our time.
12: Oh, yeah.
13: And we still do have a certain responsibility to not fall into that sense of retreat and withdrawal,
12: yeah.
13: and to connect and to join over and over again with 2, with 3, with 10, with 20 people to try to learn together how we rebuild a community.
12: Yep. We operate in 2 different spaces, Eric Liu and yours truly, but I think we are every day trying to do the same thing, and that is to do our small part to raise the civic IQ.
13: Yes.
12: Of fellow citizens, and that's what Eric does every day as the co-founder and CEO of Citizen University, and he's doing that with his new book out today. It's called Live Like a Citizen, 8 Ways to Change Your Mindset and Our Country. I've got 2 minutes left. I'm going to throw 3 things at you from the book, these 8 ways, and let you top line them. Again, 2 minutes here to go. So let's do a fast round here. Top line for me, obviously given what I do, this fascinates me. Top line for me, how to listen.
13: Mm-hmm. This chapter is essential, and you know this. You practice this every day. You're not coming in with a bunch of preloaded questions, and you're just going to plow through them no matter what the person's saying. You're tuning into people, Tavis, mm-hmm. right? And you're modeling for us what it means to listen like a citizen. I don't mean listen like a debater, where you're just tuning in long enough to kind of prepare your rebuttal and figure out what the weaknesses are in the other guy's idea, but to listen like a caregiver, to listen like a musician, to listen like an immigrant or a newcomer to a place who has to learn the lingo, right? That kind of listening is about humility, curiosity, and a desire to connect. And if we can learn to practice that again, we can strengthen the social fabric.
12: Top line for me right quick, how to imagine.
13: Yeah. Look, this goes straight to the heart of what you're saying about people feeling our best days are behind us. That is a narrative that may have some basis in fact, but that is a story. And the danger of telling a story over and over again is it does start to become self-fulfilling. And so we've got an obligation right now to imagine what it could look like if we succeed, to imagine what it could look like if we turn the tide in this moment of authoritarian darkness and actually build a truly inclusive multiracial democracy where people have a voice, and to draw that picture and to hold on to that picture and to pass that picture on as a playbook for our peers and for our posterity.
12: Yeah. Top line for me, well, matter of fact, let me just do that. Let me just do this. I'll tell you where I want to go when we come forward here. I want to ask you the top line for me, how to commit. We talked about how to listen. We talked about how to imagine. And I think right now in this country, we have a poverty of imagination. That's why I ask Tim to top line that chapter. We have a poverty of imagination as I see it. When we come forward, Eric Liu, I'll ask him to top line how to commit. In the meantime, I'm thinking about, Eric Liu always makes me think, and I'm thinking about my frame of America being dumbed down versus his frame of our being numbed out. He's got me thinking. He may be right and I may be wrong. Maybe it's not so much dumbed down as it is numbed out. Glad I got a few more minutes with Eric Liu to think about that and maybe come back to that. His book is out today. It's called Live Like a Citizen, 8 Ways to Change Your Mindset and Our Country. More with Eric Liu when we come forward on Tavis Smiley.
0: In a world full of noise, one voice cuts through. 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This is the show people talk about, the one your coworkers quote, the one that gets under your skin in the best way. Tavis Smiley, nationally syndicated, unapologetically progressive, unapologetically real.
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3: You are indeed. We're squeezing an 80-pound show into a 40-pound bag. More with Eric Liu in just a moment later in this hour. In about 10, 12 minutes or so from now, we'll be joined by Angie Nixon. She is, as you well know, the Senate Democratic nominee in the state of Florida. We'll talk to Angie Nixon here in just a few minutes about her race. In our third hour, on the backside, we'll talk to Juliana Stratton, current Lieutenant Governor of Illinois, but she is the Democratic nominee in that Senate race to take the place of the retiring U.S. Senator Dick Durbin. So two black women, two Democratic nominees for the U.S. Senate on today's program. Again, in a few minutes, Angie Nixon, later in the third hour, Juliana Stratton, only on Tavis Smiley. But Eric Liu is our guest right now. Pleased to have him. Former speechwriter, President Bill Clinton, co-founder and CEO of Citizen University, and author of a new book that is out today called Live Like a Citizen, 8 Ways to Change Your Mindset and Our Country. I picked a couple of these 8 ways and asked him to sort of top line it for us. We talked about how to listen. Let me give you the 8 once again in case you've just tuned in. How to see, how to listen, how to feel, how to join, how to fight, how to change, how to imagine, how to commit. I asked him the top line moments ago, how to listen. We talked about how to imagine. Now I want him to talk about how to commit. Take it away, Eric Liu.
5: Well, Tavis, thank you for that. You know, I think at the heart of this, everything we've been talking about this whole hour has been about a choice to pre-commit. You know, when you think about the challenges of democracy, think about the ways in which it's easy to lose faith that we're ever going to really deliver on the promise of freedom. You got to remember, again, at every turn in our country's history and every turn where people who've been on the outside have made their way into the inside, it's because they said, I'm not going to wait to have proof that democracy is going to work before I start believing it. I'm going to flip the order of things around. Mm-hmm. I'm going to believe that it's possible in order to make it happen. And that is a level of pre-commitment that is required in any endeavor for freedom, and it's required in any endeavor for union, whether that's in a family or whether that's within a diverse city like Los Angeles, or whether that's the United States of America. We got to pre-commit to union, which means living together even when we don't always like each other, living together and pre-committing to solving problems together. And, you know, the way that I talk about this in the book is thinking about the great theologian Vincent Harding, who earlier in his life had been a speechwriter for MLK.
3: Oh, yeah.
5: And Harding, late in his life, maybe when he was 80, in fact, I think at his 80th birthday, was at an event with the Children's Defense Fund with Marion Wright Edelman. Mm-hmm. And he was asked a question not unlike what you just asked about how do you commit to a country like this? And his answer off the cuff was, I'll read some of what he said. He said, "I am a citizen of a country that does not yet exist." Mm. That's who I see you all as being, especially you younger folks, but not confined to you younger folks. We are citizens of a country that we still have to create, a just country, a compassionate country, a forgiving country, a multiracial, multireligious country, right? And he goes on to talk about, you know, Langston Hughes. He said, you know, Langston Hughes, the poet, he wrote, "America, you've never been America to me." Mm. And we can always stop there and complain and complain and complain, Vincent Harding says, "You've never been America to me." But remember, Langston did not stop there. He said, "America, you've never been America to me, but I swear this oath, you will be." And, you know, just rereading that gives me goosebumps to think about Vincent Harding saying that and believing that and committing to that and passing that on to a new generation of children's advocates and young people, working to deliver on this promise of a multiracial democracy. And, you know, I think that kind of commitment isn't just a matter of resolve and determination and, I keep my promises. It's also being real about the pain and the grief that we experience along the way. There's a different thing that I describe in this book, Tavis, where I'm talking about in the chapter How to Feel, where I talk about at the National Center for Civil and Human Rights in Atlanta. If you've ever been there, it's one of the great institutions of our country. And in the last year, they created a new wing, a new exhibition, not on the 40s, 50s, and 60s during the peak of the Civil Rights Movement, but about Reconstruction a century earlier, and about the way that the promise of Reconstruction, the promise of freedom for the once enslaved, was betrayed and broken and collapsed into Jim Crow. And it's a hard exhibit to go through. They talk about Tulsa and Greenwood. They talk about Wilmington. They talk about these places where the hopes of the black middle class, the emerging community of black freed people were snuffed out violently. And you come out of that exhibit and you enter this hallway and you're heavy and it's hard. And in that hallway is this long hallway length mural, the formal title of which is Collective Strength. But the staff, and I know some of the staff there, they informally, they call it the Black Joy Wall, because that mural is just photograph after photograph drawn from our actual history, from the 1880s to the 1980s to the 2020s, of black people, black families, black young people, students, nurses, preachers, librarians, business people, pharmacists, people just making their way, persisting, committing, and believing that it's possible to build a better life and a better, to deliver finally on the promise of American life here. And when you come out of that Reconstruction exhibit and the ways in which promises have been broken, and you're looking squarely at some of the reality of America in a way that a lot of folks right now don't want to allow you to face that history or face ourselves. But then you turn that corner, you come to that Black Joy Wall, you remember what it means to commit. You don't get to joy just by saying, la, la, la, everything's great, Pollyanna, you know, life is good. You get to that kind of earned joy by facing the pain, by facing the grief, and doubling down on a commitment.
3: You made my day by raising the name of Vincent Harding. I am blessed beyond measure to have counted Vincent Harding among my friend circle, I should actually say he invited me to be a part of his friend circle. Vincent Harding was my.
5: I wish I never saw the man in his life.
3: No, he was my my friend, my brother. We spent many hours in private conversation over dinners, and he was a guest on my program any number of times. I did a special about Dr. King's Beyond Vietnam speech, which, as you know, Vincent Harding wrote. I did a special about that for PBS years ago, and I interviewed Vincent Harding sitting inside the Riverside Church where Dr. King, of course, delivered that speech. One of the great moments of my life to have spent that time with Vincent Harding inside Riverside, talking about the speech he wrote for Dr. King. And he brought with him, his first draft. I literally held in my hands the first draft of his speech. I'm talking to a speechwriter in Eric Liu. He was Bill Clinton's speechwriter, so he knows, how it must have felt for me to be holding the original draft of King's Beyond Vietnam speech. I digress on that for now. I got a tight 2 minutes here. Let me close with this. Eric's such a great writer. I mean, first of all, when you're writing for Bill Clinton, obviously, you're a great speechwriter, so he knows how to write speeches. He knows how to write books, and it's a great book. It's called Live Like a Citizen, 8 Ways to Change Your Mindset in Our Country. It's an easy read. It's out today. I highly recommend it. But he has so many great phrases in terms of phrase in this book. He talks about what he terms the exhausted majority. I love that phrase. We, the exhausted majority, in less than 2 minutes. Tell me what you have learned as CEO of Citizen University about how we raise the civic IQ of our fellow citizens.
5: Yeah. Well, thank you for that, Tavis. You know, I think that exhausted majority, it just reminds us that nobody actually wants to live this way. Nobody wants to live in constant culture of fear and division and dehumanization. And to me, what is giving me hope are the people I meet every day all around the country through our work at Citizen University, people who are just organizing and inviting and gathering folks into new rituals, new forms of community building. You know, out in Akron, Ohio, we've got folks who are organizing civic Saturday gatherings, which are a thing that we created at Citizen University, like a civic equivalent to a faith gathering that has that feel and that flow of church. But it's about committing to a belief in what this country can be. Yeah. And they close these civic Saturday gatherings with something called the longest table. These, you know, 40, 50, 60, 80, 100 people long table in the community, strangers breaking bread, strangers coming together from every part of that town, coming together to meet each other and reconnect with each other. And they answered an invitation. People are hungry to not live this way. We are hungry to be invited into something better. And sometimes we got to recognize, well, if the invitation isn't coming, maybe you ought to be the one to extend it. You ought to be the one to create that longest table and bring new folks to it. And that's what every one of us right now can do. And that's the repair that's going to have to happen, you know, after this, the midterms, after this Trump era ends, we still got a lot of work to do, but I still believe we can do it. And people like you are helping to make that happen.
3: Well, sometimes we have to assign ourselves. That's my sense of it. We have to assign ourselves to do what needs to be done. I will continue beyond this conversation to think about frame of whether or not our demos is dumbed down versus numbed out. That's my assignment the rest of the day to sort of process that. We thank Eric Liu, former speechwriter for President Bill Clinton, co-founder and CEO of Citizen University. His book is out today. It's called Live Like a Citizen, 8 Ways to Change Your Mindset and Our Country. Eric Liu, good to have you back on the program. Congrats on the book, man.
5: Thank you so much for having me, Tavis.
3: My pleasure. Eric just mentioned the midterms. I see Angie Nixon, the Democratic nominee for Senate in Florida, on the line. When we come forward, we'll go straight to her. You're listening to Tavis Smiley.
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28: Freedom is an endless meeting. So let's get back to it with Tavis Smiley.
3: We were pleased to have Angie Nixon on this program when she was running in the primary to become the Democratic nominee for the United States Senate out of the state of Florida. She pulled it off, and she kept her word. She's back. Angie Nixon, how are you today?
29: Hey, Tavis, it's such a beautiful day. I'm excited to be with you.
3: It's good to hear your voice. Let me start by saying congratulations on pulling off the Democratic nomination, and I want to make the most of the few minutes that we have. How is the campaign coming?
29: The campaign is going really, really well, and we are running really, really hard. We are getting more money into the campaign, having more conversations, getting some major endorsements, and I'm super excited about it. But we definitely need all hands on deck, and we want people to join our People Power campaign to help us knock on doors, make phone calls, and donate to the campaign so we can continue to push back against this corruption and holding these Republicans accountable here in the state of Florida and across the country.
3: Let me back up and ask you how, in fact, you pulled this off. How did you become the Democratic nominee?
29: I was able to pull this off by good old-fashioned grassroots organizing. And so a lot of people seem to think that I just came in overnight, but I am a six-year lawmaker, three-term lawmaker. I'm also a former union organizer and a community organizer. And, like, this is what we do here in the state. Like, we've built diverse coalitions all across the state of Florida, especially since there has been a huge divestment from the state as it relates to the Democratic Party and as it relates to, you know, supporting nonprofit groups that power build in the community. And so we came together to create like the largest, one of the largest progressive coalitions in the state. And they helped train me and get me to where I am today. And we're doing it all across the state. We're building and growing our leaders to be able to run for office.
3: You mentioned Democratic divestment in the state of Florida. This is not a new conversation. I've been at this for, you know, 30 plus years of my career, and it is around this time It's in this season as you're pushing toward Election Day where the party apparatus decides where it wants to double down and where it wants to pull out. That happens on the Republican side and the Democratic side. I was just talking about this yesterday. Republicans, for example, have stopped spending money in North Carolina. They think they're not going to win that Senate seat in North Carolina. But the parties, again, weeks out, start making tough decisions about where they're going to lean in and where they're going to pull out. Talk to me about how you're being treated by the Democratic Party apparatus at this point.
29: Yeah, so, you know, I am happy to report out that we are now having good conversations and we've built and developed a relationship with the party, but also, like, the party is good, right? Like, but the DSCC, we're building a better relationship with them and that we've joined with them to open up a leadership committee. And, you know, like, Senator Gillibrand, she actually held a fundraiser for me. And I've had conversations with Senator Schumer. Mm-hmm. And so it's great. We would love more investments. But, you know, at the end of the day, we're going to continue to run and operate as though we're not going to get anything. But things are looking up. Would always want more earlier, right?
3: Yep.
29: But this is a people power campaign. The majority, we have close to 300,000 contributions to this campaign from all across the country because people realize that this is not just a Florida thing, right? This is actually a race that can help change the trajectory of our country.

0: the people who are struggling and their bills are going up, their money is going down, it's dwindling in their pocket. So regular everyday people. And so folks see themselves in this campaign. They see themselves in me as a candidate, and that I'm speaking to their issues. And so I'm super excited about what we've been able to build so far, how we're pushing back against lying, cheating, thieving, scamming Ashley Moody, who, you know, a grand jury reported that she had something to do with over $10 million being, I say, stolen. They say redirected towards political committees that Ron DeSantis oversaw to defeat two citizen-led ballot initiatives. Also, I'm highlighting the fact that she has knocked off over 440,000 people off of the healthcare rolls by failing to extend the Affordable Care Act. And just she's just not a good person. And then she's like rubber stamping everything that Donald Trump wants, including him being a deporter in chief, and knowing that here in the state of Florida we have one of the largest immigrant populations here, and yet and still Donald Trump deported Cubans, over 13,000 Cubans, not just back to Cuba, but like to places in Africa. He's now deporting Haitians, and knowing that $2.6 billion are what the Haitian community puts into the economy each year. Also knowing that they're some of the caretakers and a major force as it relates to the healthcare industry here in our state. And people are going to potentially lose their lives, some of our seniors, because they won't be able to get the care that they need because many of the folks are leaving or getting deported.
1: I'm looking at my clock. My time is getting tight. Her time is even tighter. When we come forward in our remaining moments, we talked about the money. I want to talk about the messaging, and she's kind of on that right now. So the money's one issue. I want to talk about how she's messaging this campaign and what that message is that might resonate in terms of her becoming the victim.
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3: 959. Hey, yo, this is D.O. Hughley. There is an election coming up. 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
5: I got a tight 2.5 minutes here. I will yield the balance of my time to Angie Nixon, a Democratic nominee for Senate in Florida. We talked about the money. Talk about the messaging. What's working on the campaign trail?
6: Oh, yeah. What's working on the campaign trail is, you know, no fluff and just straight to the point, knowing that folks are working harder than ever and they're struggling just to stay afloat, and just highlighting just the corruption that's happening in Washington, D.C., and the fact that there are politicians like unelected Ashley Moody and Donald Trump in D.C. who are working less and less and less and getting richer. And so that's really been resonating with people, talking about pocketbook issues, that it just costs too much money just to be alive right now, like way too much money. And the fact remains that people are only living to work. They're not working to live. They're just living to work. And so everything is being directed to them working harder. And so folks appreciate just me speaking plainly, not trying to be all convoluted and, you know, all the jargon and the fluff. They like someone who's, you know, breaking it down to where they understand and not lying. And that is a winning strategy when you tell the truth to people.
5: Oh, yeah. You've defied the polls before. That's how you became the Democratic nominee. You defied the polls before. I'm watching these polls in Florida every day, or not every single day, but not as much as you are, but I'm tapped in. I want to see you pull this off. What's your path to victory as you see it?
6: Our path to victory is making sure that we have an aggressive 67 county strategy, and making sure that we are going out talking to Hispanic voters and Black voters, as well as just working class people in general. And so that's how we are going to win. And so we want people to tap in, join our People Power campaign and AngieNixon.com, sign up to volunteer, make a donation, follow us on social media, Angie for Florida. And like, y'all, we're going to shock the nation, but we need people to lean in.
5: Yeah. AngieNixon.com. AngieNixon.com. Did I say AngieNixon.com? She's a Democratic nominee for the Senate in Florida. Everybody's watching this race. If she can pull this off, it increases the number of Black women in the U.S. Senate. We're going to talk in our next hour to Juliana Stratton, who's running for the Senate in Illinois. So we're just delighted to have two Black women on today, both running for the United States Senate. Angie, I know you got a busy schedule in front of you. Thank you for these few minutes. All the best to you.
6: Thank you so much, Tavis. Have a good night.
5: You have a good
6: day.
5: Have a good day.
6: Sorry,
5: good
6: Lord.
5: Night. All of that. I ain't mad at you. Take care, Angie. Good to have you on. More of Tavis Smiley when we come forward.
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0: All right, we're making progress, squeezing this 80-pound show into this 40-pound bag. We made it through 2 hours. Just a plethora of guests today. And now we're in the final hour, but still two more guests to go. It's been a good show, and I'm looking forward to this final hour. On the backside of this hour, we'll talk to Illinois Lieutenant Governor Juliana Stratton. She is the Democratic nominee for the Senate in the land of Lincoln, and we just talked to Angie Nixon, who's the Democratic nominee for Senate in the state of Florida. So, again, I feel blessed that on this one day we have two black women who could be in the U.S. Senate come November the 4th. And so, well, we thank Angie Nixon for checking in from the campaign trail in Florida. And we will talk later in this hour to Juliana Stratton on the campaign trail in Illinois. So I look forward to that. We commenced, though, this final hour today in conversation with Emmy-winning historian, Chicago cultural worker, Sherman Dilla Thomas, on this program today to talk about the work and witness of civil rights leader Al Raby, who was one of Dr. King's key organizers. The city of Chicago is set to honor Al Raby later this week, and so no time like the present to have Sherman Dilla Thomas on to talk about that and maybe a few other things. How are you, sir? Good to have you back. You doing all right?
1: I'm doing very well. How about yourself, brother?
0: Man, if I complained, I'd be an ingrate. I'm doing well, all things considered, and pleased to have you on the program. Let me just jump right in. So I of course, know the work of Al Raby because I love Chicago and love Dr. King and have written a book about Dr. King, and all things King fascinate me. So the people in his circle fascinate me just as much. So I know about Al Raby. I'm not sure that the national audience necessarily knows about Al Raby, so let's start there. Tell me about Al Raby.
1: Oh, man, what an amazing man and person he was. Al Raby was a gentleman. Just to tell you his moxie, he dropped out of school in the eighth grade. Then he joined the Army a little later. And when he got out, he went to day school to finish his eighth grade diploma. Just imagine like what kind of person you got to be as an adult to sit through that. But anyway, he goes on to get a college degree. He becomes a teacher, and he is the person who brings Dr. King to Chicago for the 1965 Freedom Campaign, which dealt with housing in the North.
0: Mm-hmm. Tell me more about his work as an organizer.
1: Oh my goodness! He certainly was very active with the Chicago Teachers Union, which is one of the largest teachers unions in the country. Even back then, he was very active with them, and he helped create what was then known as the Contract Buyers League. A lot of folks may not realize that a lot of our family bought homes during the 50s and 60s on these land sale contracts that were disguised as mortgages, and they kicked you out if you missed one payment. You got no equity until you got to that 25th year. So he organized buyers along those routes. He also organized people to kind of break segregation in Chicago. Dr. King famously said, you show up to rent an apartment on the north side as a black man, and they tell you no vacancies. They would send one of their white counterparts in, and every apartment in the building would be shown to that person. So that's some of the organizing that he did, and what I'm proud of is the way that he took Dr. King to the people. Dr. King was thinking about living in another space when he got to Chicago, but once he partnered with Al Raby and the folks at Stone Temple Baptist on the west side of Chicago, he lived in a Chicago slum. And that's really when the news media really gets a look at the slums in the north for blacks.
0: Yep. Tell me how and why. I think I get the why part, knowing Chicago as I do, not nearly as well as you do. I think I get the why part, but tell me how housing ends up being one of the lanes that Al Raby runs in. We'll get to how Dr. King got there, but tell me why housing in the city of Chicago?
1: But what he noticed, particularly as a teacher, is that his students in the black schools were dealing with stuff that white students just didn't deal with. The landlords wouldn't patch the holes in the black neighborhoods, so his pupils were coming to school with rat bites, right? Mm. They were living in converted kitchenettes. So oftentimes he learned about a family that was burnt out that would have been safe if the kitchenette was up to code, meaning two exits and working windows and et cetera. Kids on the west side of Chicago were dying from carbon monoxide poison because the landlords wouldn't clean the coal chutes that they were using to heat the building. And so that's what got Al Raby activated in housing, and he knew a great way to put that spotlight on it would bring the man himself, Dr. King, to Chicago.
0: You were talking about that part when we come forward. I'm always fascinated by the people in these various cities who invite Dr. King. I think about the Reverend James M. Lawson, Jr., who was in Memphis, was leading the sanitation workers strike there. And he's the one that invited Dr. King to Memphis. I've had many, he's now deceased, of course, I've had many conversations with James Lawson about that decision to invite Dr. King to Memphis to support the sanitation workers' strike. Of course, we all know that Dr. King was ultimately assassinated, murdered in Memphis. And I, again, had many conversations with James Lawson about how he processed being the guy that invited him to the city wherein he was assassinated. And so it's James Lawson who invites King to Memphis. It's Al Raby who invites him to Chicago. We'll talk about that part of the story when we come forward on Tavis Smiley.
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4: 959. Hey, yo, this is D.O. Hughley. 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
22: 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You're tapped in with Tavis Smiley right now. Right now.
0: Tavis Smiley and Sherman Dilla Thomas, Emmy-winning historian, Chicago cultural worker. Please have him on the program today. We are talking about Al Raby, major civil rights leader. In the city, based in the city of Chicago. He's the one who invited Dr. King up north to Chicago. The city is honoring, the city of Chicago, honoring Al Raby later this week. Before I get back to the King story, tell me about the honor for Al Raby this week, Sherman.
1: Yeah, absolutely. On the street that he grew up in the Woodlawn neighborhood of Chicago.
0: Woodlawn. Yeah.
1: Yes, sir. home of the very awesome Lorraine Hansberry.
0: Yep.
1: So they're going to be hanging an honorary street sign for Brother Al Raby, and it's vastly overdue. And so we commend the Department of Cultural Affairs and our mayor, Brandon Johnson, because he should have been honored a long time ago, but he was such a progressive hail raiser. A lot of folks were stayed away from his name, and so we're glad to see it happening right now.
0: Yeah, you mentioned Brandon Johnson. You mentioned earlier the teachers union. Brandon Johnson, of course, hails from that union, as did Al Raby. So there's a connection there between Brandon Johnson and Al Raby. I digress on that for now. We were talking earlier, in case you've just tuned in, about one of the many lanes that Al Raby, this amazing civil rights leader in Chicago, one of the lanes he ran in was in the area of housing, he's a forerunner as an advocate in that particular space. It is in that space and the work he's doing in that space wherein he decides to invite Dr. King to Chicago. And that's, for me, where the story gets interesting. What was Al doing at the time? Again, I mentioned James Lawson earlier. We know he was leading one of the leaders of the sanitation workers' strike in Memphis, and so he invited Dr. King there to help put a face and to draw attention to these black sanitation workers who were being so disenfranchised and maltreated in Memphis, that James Lawson knew that if Martin came there, it would gin up this story, not just locally, but indeed on the national agenda. And it did. So what was Al Raby doing, and why did he think inviting Dr. King there, at that moment was necessary?
1: Well, he was activating for housing, right? Chicago, this big, huge city, at the time was the second most populated city in the country, but blacks were kind of walled into a certain neighborhood on the west side of Chicago and a few neighborhoods on the south side of Chicago. And that's problematic for many things. With, you know, today we got hindsight being 2020. We see what happens when you put a whole bunch of poor people together in those housing projects, right? Mm-hmm. That didn't go very well.
0: Yep.
1: So Al Raby kind of saw that writing on the wall way back in the early 1960s. And so as his activism grew, he eventually partners with SCLC. And it's through his relationship with the very young Jesse Jackson that he's able to get a hold of King and get him to come up here. Just like in Memphis, he wanted to put a face to housing. Sadly, and man, it hurts my Chicago heart to say it, but during that time, we had a lot of black preachers who were okay with going along with Mayor Richard J. Daley,
0: mm-hmm.
1: because he promised your deacons a couple jobs at the water department. He promised your associate pastor a job at streets and sanitation, right? So that made those preachers less activists, right? Like Dr. King. And so recognizing he couldn't really pull much of anybody from home to help with that, he reached out to Dr. King. And it's funny you mentioned What Reverend Love said from Memphis, because Al Raby felt that same way. It's in Chicago that Dr. King is hit with that boulder in Marquette Park.
2: Yep.
1: And, you know, he said that's what King said. He saw all kind of racism across the South, but it was the racism in Chicago that really, really surprised him. But yeah, that's what Al Raby was working on. He really took the approach from the children's point of view because of the kids he saw in his classrooms. Again, it's not normal for you to be in third grade and you got rat bites, right? Mm. It's something that can be very easily fixed if the landlord patched something up. And again, you know, he noticed the funerals he were going to for carbon monoxide poisoning. Just a simple thing is shoveling out the ash out of the coal chute, which would have kept people alive. But the landlords would lock the furnace room and no one could get in and out of it but them. So if they're only coming back when they feel like it to do that kind of work. It was very problematic. And Al Raby was very early to it. In a city run by Daley when that was dangerous to be.
2: Yeah, we'll circle back to those black preachers in just a second. I got a funny story. Well, it is funny, but it's also pretty sad at the same time. We'll circle back to it. I suspect that Sherman Dillard Thomas knows the story I'm going to tell about the Reverend Joseph H. Jackson in just a second. I'll get to Reverend Jackson in just a second. He knows the story. But before I get back to that story, let me just ask what do we know? You, the historian in Chicago, what do we know about the way that Al Raby processed, since you went there, I want to follow you, how he processed inviting King to Chicago to help him raise this issue of unfair housing, and the way that King is met is to be hit in the head with a rock. I can't imagine that Al, not unlike James Lawson in Memphis, had some second thoughts about whether or not they'd done the right thing to invite our leader to their cities to be subjected to violence.
1: Particularly Chicago, where it was multiple fold, right? You had the standard kind of racism anger, but we also, let me say allegedly because I live here, we also allegedly had this thing called the Chicago outfit, which wasn't very happy to have King here either.
2: Mm-hmm.
1: So he was contending with both of those issues. And he did speak, particularly when he was, there are some speeches that he gave when he was working with Harold Washington's campaign, where he said that was one of his big regrets the day it happened, inviting King to Chicago for him to get hit in the head with a rock in Marquette Park. But then he followed up with the way that King dealt with it, and it was really like no salt off his back. But what Al Raby did also was that he started to enlist the help of what was starting to be a growing black power movement in Chicago of militants. And then he went to the vice lords and the other street gangs and said, hey, you seen what happened when we let King go by himself? I need y'all to protect him. Mm. That's exactly what happened.
2: Wow. Since you, again, went there, I'm going to keep following you. Tell me about I'm jumping around here because I'm fascinated by you. I mean, you're such a great storyteller. Historian that you are. Tell me about the Al Raby Harold Washington connection.
1: Oh, yeah, absolutely. Al Raby. So after, I don't want to mess my presidents up. Somebody be calling you, telling you I ain't no historian, but I believe it was LBJ who sent Al Raby to be the ambassador of Ghana when Ghana first became an independent nation.
2: Mm-hmm.
1: And then when he comes back, he sees that the black bourgeoisie here in Chicago have picked Harold, singled him out to run for mayor. And with his organizing skills, but also knowing that he wasn't truly connected to any democratic systems or any of that, he was the perfect person. And he would go on to lead, be the campaign manager for that historic run for Harold Washington in 1983.
2: Wow. So let me get back to this Reverend J.S. Jackson story. So you heard Sherman mention a moment ago that there are a lot of black preachers in Chicago who were so aligned with Richard Daley, old man Daley, as they called him in Chicago.
1: It's okay to say shuck and jive, brother.
2: There you go, shuck and jive.
1: It's okay to say they were shucking
2: and jive, and there you go. Old man Daley was the mayor, and these black preachers, again, to quote Dillard, were shucking and jiving, and they were so aligned with him that they didn't give Dr. King the respect and the welcome to Chicago that he deserved. One of those preachers is a guy named J.H. Jackson, who was the longest-serving president of the National Baptist Convention USA. This is a true story I'm about to tell you. J.H. Jackson was the longest-serving president of the National Baptist Convention. Dr. King, of course, co-pastors Ebenezer in Atlanta with his father. They are members of the National Baptist Convention USA. I'm going to make this story short. It's a very long story. The short version of it is that they decided one year that they were going to run my dear friend, now departed. I miss him dearly. The Reverend Dr. Gardner Taylor, one of the greatest black preachers to ever walk the face of the earth. Gardner Taylor, they ran against J.H. Jackson for the presidency of the National Baptist Convention. This election got so ugly, it got so so vicious, that literally at the convention, I recall in Kansas City, I believe, but at the National Baptist Convention where Gardner Taylor is running against J.H. Jackson, Gardner Taylor essentially wins that election. J.H. Jackson does not want to surrender the gavel to Gardner Taylor. It gets so ugly at the National Baptist Convention that a fight breaks out on the stage at the convention. This ain't the Bloods and the Crips. This ain't the Vice Lords, Sherman. This is a stage full of black preachers. They break out into a fight on the stage over not seating Gardner Taylor as the president of the National Baptist Convention. And somebody got killed. People got knocked off the stage and died. I mean, there was a death in this fight about whether or not Gardner Taylor would be seated as the new president of the convention that J.H. Jackson did not want to relinquish. It gets so ugly again, the fight breaks out, somebody dies. And for those of you who are good Baptists listening to me right now, you know that today there are two Baptist conventions. There is the National Baptist Convention USA, and there is the Progressive Baptist Convention. There are two conventions in part because the convention split after that fight. A lot of folk left the National Baptist Convention and went to start the Progressive Baptist, and you end up with two Baptist conventions all these years later, but it started in part because of that fight that broke out at that convention when J.H. Jackson did not want to relinquish the gavel to being the president of the National Baptist Convention. Now, why am I raising this? Because J.H. Jackson is from Chicago, where Sherman Dillard Thomas lives. That's why he knows this story. He pastored a church in Chicago, a very, very well-known church.
1: Olivet Baptist.
2: There you go, Olivet Baptist. I was going there. So that's his church. So fast forward years later, Dr. King has been assassinated. Many years later, we fast forward. King is assassinated. And in the city of Chicago, they are naming a street after Dr. King. I ain't making this up. If I'm lying, Dilla can tell you when I get done that I'm lying. I ain't lying. They are going to name a street after Dr. King in Chicago. It just so happens that the street they're going to name after Dr. King is the street where Olivet Baptist sits. And I kid you not, J.H. Jackson, all these years later, was still so upset about the Martin Luther King Jr. situation because King and his father supported Gardner Taylor, of course, in that race at the convention. Supported Taylor as a candidate. J.S. Jackson was still in his feelings so much years later that when they named the street where his church sat after Dr. King, they literally moved the entrance to the church on the other side, on a side street, so the address to the church would not be on King Boulevard. Am I lying, Diller? Am I lying?
1: For reference, the address is on 31st Street and Dr. Martin Luther King Drive. He had the doors on the King Drive side welded shut so you couldn't walk on King Drive, and you had to use the 31st Street side, and he had his address changed. And this is why being petty in the past hurts your future, because today Olivet Building is the seventh most endangered property of being knocked down in Chicago. It's a historic church that can't keep a congregation because one man, mad at King, 60 years ago, messed it up for his church today.
2: Wow. See, that part of the story, I know that latter part, but I mean, that story, every time I think about it, it mind boggles me that you could be so mad at Dr. King all those years later for running Gardner Taylor against you at the convention that when they named the street after King, you weld the entrance shut, open up a new entrance on the other side, and change your address to 31st Street and not on King Boulevard, King Drive.
1: You know, I'm very pro Chicago, but we can be petty sometimes.
2: But you got to admit, it is a great story though, Sherman. That's a heck of a story.
1: Oh, it's definitely a great one. Almost stranger than fiction.
2: It is almost stranger than fiction, but it happened. And so tell me now you piqued my interest. Tell me about the church being on the endangered list.
1: Yeah, it's a beautiful building. It was constructed as the first Baptist church of the South Side when the congregation shifted from white to black. Olivet bought the building in the early 19-teens.
2: Mm-hmm.
1: Olivet's the oldest Baptist congregation in Chicago. And they can't fill the seats because what happens is you date some young lady, you want to start a new church, and then when you tell your grandma you're going to take her to Olivet, your first thing your grandma say is, you can't go to that church where that man blocked that door on King Street.
2: Mm.
1: And so that reputation continues to follow them. And the building is now sitting vacant in danger of being knocked down. It's a beautiful Chicago landmark.
2: Wow.
1: One of those, 1800s churches. Wow. But his decision then is affecting them now.
2: Yeah. Didn't know this conversation was going to turn in that direction, but it's a fascinating story about Chicago history. More with Sherman Dillard Thomas when we come forward on Tavis Smiley.
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7: 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So let's get back to it with Tavis Smiley.
2: Tavis Smiley and Sherman Dilla Thomas, Emmy-winning historian, Chicago culture worker. Pleased to have him on the program. Let me circle back to where we started this conversation before I lose Sherman. With Al Raby, when you talk about Chicago history, the conversation can go pretty much anywhere. Let me ask you, as Chicago's on the eve of celebrating this great civil rights leader, Albert Anderson Raby, what his enduring legacy is in Chicago?
1: Well, he has quite a few. One, he has a granddaughter here, Katanya Raby, that is an organizer and a city planner that's really, really putting in work for marginalized people on the South and West Side. So, you know, I'm sure that got the brother smiling. There's a school named after him on the West Side of Chicago. It used to be an all-girls school, and it's now named after him, where they're teaching business and activism as part of the curriculum, which is outstanding. But no, he has a long line of people following in his footsteps. You know, all of us may not get a chance to, you know, invite a person like Dr. King to activate in our city, but, you know, I'd say I'm living in his legacy, right? Telling our stories and telling them accurately so that they can't be erased is certainly something that he cared deeply about. And his legacy is going to continue to live on for sure in this city. And now that he gets the street sign, anytime somebody drives down that street, they got no choice but to say his name.
2: Yep. Finally here, how would you frame the city of Chicago as part of the civil rights movement in this country? We think of civil rights, I think our mind immediately goes down south. But how would you, here's your chance to brag about Chicago as you exit. How would you situate or frame Chicago as part of the civil rights story in this country?
1: Oh, we're the godfathers of the civil rights movement in this story. You can't have a Benjamin Mays running Morehouse if he don't come to University of Chicago and be a Pullman Porter. You can't have the Great Migration if the Pullman Porters out of Chicago aren't taking the Chicago Defender newspapers down south so the sharecroppers can apply for jobs and come on up. And there is no civil rights movement without the money. And the black middle class in Chicago financed the civil rights movement, right? We got John H. Johnson, who's the first black man to be on the Forbes magazine. We got George Johnson, whose company is the first black company to be listed on the NASDAQ. And so as much as we appreciate the brothers that was down there marching, buses had to be paid for, food had to be paid for. When Mamie Till Mobley wanted to send her baby home to be buried properly and so that the world could see what happened to her baby, it was Chicago NAACP lawyers that went down there and got that boy home. So, no, we matter greatly in this civil rights and American thing that we call home.
2: It's why I love the city of Chicago. Sherman Dilla Thomas, Emmy-winning historian, Chicago culture worker. Good to have you on. Have a great celebration of Al Raby later this week in Chicago.
1: Hey, thank you, brother.
2: All right, stay strong. Good to have you on the program. Again, they'll be celebrating Al Raby this Friday. If you're in the Chicago area, Friday at 11 a.m. at the Grand Ballroom. Y'all know where it is, on Cottage Grove. That's this Friday, celebration of Al Raby. He deserves it. It is, as Sherman said, long overdue. I'm glad to see Brother Raby getting some love and some respect in the city of Chicago later this week. We're pushing toward our final conversation today. In a few moments, we'll be joined by, speaking of Illinois, we'll stay in Chicago with a conversation featuring the Lieutenant Governor, Juliana Stratton, who is the Democratic nominee for the United States Senate in Illinois. This is the seat that long held by Dick Durbin. Dick Durbin has long been in leadership in the United States Senate. He is retiring. And so there is a black woman who may very well take his seat. We talked earlier on today's program, in case you've just tuned in, we talked earlier to Angie Nixon, who's the Democratic nominee for the Senate in Florida. So we had Angie on earlier today, Angie Nixon, and now we'll close the program in a little bit with Juliana Stratton, again, Lieutenant Governor in Illinois, running for the seat of the retiring Dick Durbin. Pleased to have both of them on this program on the same day. That gives me a few minutes to tell you a couple of things about our program in the next coming days. I mentioned earlier on today's program that Javier Becerra, the Democratic nominee for governor here in the state of California, where I sit, will join us on our Thursday program. If you saw on C-SPAN or watched it on our live stream on our KBLA YouTube channel or listened on the radio station, however you saw it, the numbers were significant. The numbers were big. We saw people tapping in everywhere. A couple of Saturdays ago, when we hosted the California Voices Town Hall and Ballot Forum, featuring most all of the candidates running for state office here in California, and also featured the mayoral candidates. This race is hotter than fish grease right about now. Karen Bass running for re-election here in L.A. against L.A. City Councilwoman Nithya Raman. They were both on stage, as were the two candidates for city attorney here in L.A., John McKinney and Marissa Roy, as were the sheriff candidates in L.A. County on stage that day. We had Alex Villanueva and Robert Luna, the current sheriff. So everybody showed up, and Javier Becerra did not make it that day. We tried to patch him in electronically, and the technology was not working that day, but he is coming in studio on this program on Thursday. Plenty of questions for Javier Becerra, who will be here on Thursday. Also on Thursday, Eric LaSalle, actor, of course, writer, director, has a new book out. And so Eric LaSalle will be on our program on Thursday as well. Taylor Hackford will be here. Speaking of a great artist, Taylor Hackford here on Thursday as well. That's Thursday. And then tomorrow we'll kick off with one of our favorite guests, Judge LaDoris Cordell. She'll be here in the first hour tomorrow on Wednesday. Always love talking to her. So many issues to discuss with her on the legal front right about now. So we'll talk to Judge LaDoris Cordell tomorrow in the first hour. And in our 10 o'clock hour, I'm just looking at the list right quick here, we'll be joined by Dr. Funmi Olapade. October, as you know, is Breast Cancer Awareness Month, and it is our way every October to spend some time talking about breast cancer and all of the advances that are being made. Dr. Olapade, I've known now for over a decade. She was one of the doctors for my longtime producer, Cheryl Flowers. If you're ever in L.A. or in L.A. right now and drive by our building, you'll see a plaque on the front of our building and a plaque on the back of our building dedicated to Cheryl Flowers. We lost her over a decade ago to triple-negative breast cancer, which strikes black women more than anybody else. But the progress in that regard has been stunning over the last decade since we lost Cheryl. And Dr. Olapade will update us on that when she joins us tomorrow as we, again, celebrate in October as Breast Cancer Awareness Month and get some new intel from her on, again, the progress being made around breast cancer, specifically as it relates to African-American women. When we come forward, we will talk to the Lieutenant Governor in Illinois, Juliana Stratton, about how her race is coming. 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

0: Hey, yo, this is D.L. 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
7: Juliana Stratton is a Southsider, a mother, a caregiver, and a fighter. That's why I was proud to endorse her first campaign for state representative. And why I can't wait to vote for her to be the next senator from the great state of Illinois. When health care for seniors, like her mom, was under attack, Juliana stood up. When ICE invaded Chicago neighborhoods, Juliana spoke out and fought back. Take it from me. If you can make it in Springfield, you can make it in Washington, D.C. So, Illinois, we have a job to do on November 3rd. Please join me in sending Juliana Stratton to the Senate.
8: That voice should be familiar to you by now. I am honored to have Lieutenant Governor Juliana Stratton back on this program. She was kind enough to join us during the primary campaign, and she pulled it off in fine form, and now she could be the next U.S. Senator from Illinois, taking the place of the retiring U.S. Senator Dick Durbin. And wouldn't that be nice to increase the number of black women in the U.S. Senate? Lieutenant Governor Stratton, good to have you back on the program. How are you today?
9: Always glad to talk with you, Tavis. I'm doing great. We're 21 days out, and I'm feeling strong.
8: I was about to ask you, how are you feeling? You're feeling strong. How's the campaign looking for you and feeling for you at this moment?
9: Well, the campaign is going well. I mean, we're going to run it through the tape. I'm not taking anything for granted, spending a lot of time, getting to every corner of the state, working to get my message out. It was great, of course, to have that support from President Obama. But I'm also very focused on making sure we can flip the Senate because we have to be a check on this president. So I'm helping candidates in other parts of the country who are in tough races. Because it's one of my top priorities to not just win myself, but to make sure that we can win back the Senate and win back the House and make sure that we stand up to this wannabe dictator.
8: I'm glad you raised that. We just discussed on this program yesterday, Lieutenant Governor Stratton, we were talking about the ways in which Republicans are now panicking. We were specifically talking about a number of races around the country where Donald Trump won by double digits in these states just 2 years ago. And now, 2 years later, his candidates are in trouble. Specifically, Ken Paxton comes to mind, of course, in Texas. John Cornyn, longtime Republican senator in Texas, did not get the endorsement of Donald Trump at the last minute. Trump goes with Paxton. And most Republican donors are like, okay, since you abandoned Cornyn and Paxton's your guy, you get him elected. You raise the money for him. That was their sense and their sentiment some months ago. Now that Paxton is in some trouble up against James Tallarico, those same Republican donors who are desperate to hold on to the Senate are now coming to the rescue of Ken Paxton and pouring some $200 million in that race alone, trying to hold on to that seat in Texas. But my larger point is your point that Republicans are scared now about actually losing the Senate. We've been talking about the House for months now, but now they're actually scared of losing the Senate.
9: Well, they should be scared because they are blindly following a president who has a failed agenda. who is harming not just Democrats, but harming Republicans as well, stripping away health care, taking food out of the mouths of hungry children, dragging us into a war that no one asked for, an illegal war, by the way. And they're going to have to account for that because none of them had the courage to stand up to him. I just was in Houston, Texas this weekend, stomping for James Tallarico. And I can tell you, Texas Democrats are fired up. And if everybody gets out the vote and if everybody does what they need to do over these next 21 days, he can win that race.
8: Yep. How should we be reading this moment where we see a number of black women owning their space in the United States Senate? There are obviously a couple already there. Earlier on this program today, Lieutenant Governor Stratton, we talked to Angie Nixon down in Florida. She was one of our guests earlier. So we have been smiling all day about having not one but two of y'all on the show on the same day who are Democratic nominees for Senate seats in Florida. Of course, you in Illinois. But how should we read in this moment? We should be reading this moment, that is, where we see black women ascending to a high perch like the U.S. Senate, no less.
9: Well, first of all, let's just acknowledge what you just said. We currently have two black women in the United States Senate, mm-hmm. Senator Angela Alsobrooks, Senator Lisa Blunt Rochester. It's the first time in history of this country that we've had two black women serving in the Senate at the same time. And you just had two more on your show today, mm-hmm. which means that if we're both elected, then we can double the representation of black women in the United States Senate. And we already know that black women are the backbone of our party. Had a wonderful event with Vice President Harris just last week. And what she said is we have to be transactional voters. We have to be the kind of voters that understand that we are saying if we're going to be the backbone of the party, if we're going to have black women stepping up and fighting and pushing and doing all the things. And, you know, Angie Nixon is a bad sister. Mm-hmm. She brings the fire every single time. And I would love to see her serving right by my side and walking into the doors of the United States Capitol by my side. But what I will say is, if we're going to do all of that and sacrifice so much for the good of our party and not just for doing this for black women or black communities, what we do is to the benefit of all Americans. And if that's the case, we are also asking that we need to be invested in. We need to make sure that people understand that we are leaders of the party and that we should have an opportunity to make sure we're at the table where the decisions are being made.
8: Our remaining moments with Illinois Lieutenant Governor Juliana Stratton. When we come forward, she is now the Democratic nominee for the Senate in.
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4: 959. Hello, I'm Jose Hernandez, and I have been using a wheelchair since my accident in 1995.
6: My name is Andrea Dalzell, and I've been using a wheelchair since I was 5 years old.
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6: We know you're just parking in that disabled spot for a second, but please, don't.
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6: Tavis Smiley and Lieutenant Governor Juliana Stratton in Illinois. She is a Democratic nominee, and I've been following this race rather closely. The latest poll numbers I'm looking at show her up plus 13 over her challenger. So, again, you heard her say she's going to run it through the tape. She's not taking anything for granted, but she's up pretty handsomely in all the polls I've been looking at of late. You survived a bruising primary battle. My sense is that candidates, if they accept the lessons, are better in the general when they have a bruising primary. What did you learn in the primary that's helped you run this race so well in the general?
7: Well, what I learned in the primary is that people were fed up with the status quo. They weren't looking for more of the same. In fact, I heard too many voters, Tavis, tell me that it didn't seem to matter who was in Washington. Their lives weren't getting any better, and they were looking for someone who was not only going to be a real fighter against Donald Trump, but they wanted someone who was going to have a clear vision for what they were fighting for. And what I'm fighting for is to make sure that everyone who needs a doctor can see a doctor. I'm fighting to make sure that we raise wages, because $7.25 as the federal minimum wage is not enough for any one person, let alone a family, to get their needs met. And what people are looking for is a fighter who's going to make sure that we fight to get big corporate money out of politics, so that it's not corporate special interests that have the greatest influence. It's the people that have the greatest influence. Yeah. So I'm fighting for all of those things. I had a clear message to people. They heard it. It resonated. And they're sick of what's happening in Washington right now. And they want to make sure that when I get there, yeah, that I take their voices with me.
6: My friends in Illinois are already calling her Senator-elect, but her official title at the moment is Lieutenant Governor, but again, they're already calling her Senator-elect. We will see what happens on Election Day, but if these polls hold, there will be at least one more black woman in the U.S. Senate. Her name is Juliana Stratton, and I've been honored to have had her on this program. Lieutenant Governor, all the best to you. Thank you for your time.
7: Thank you, Tavis. Take care.
6: Take care of yourself. Just like that, 3 hours are gone. Well, not just like that. We squeezed an 80-pound show into a 40-pound bag. So, it wasn't just like that. That was a lot of work. Don't y'all try this tomorrow, Jay-Z and Faraji. I ain't doing it again. Anyway, I love these guys. I will be back here, Lord willing, tomorrow to do it again, whatever they give me. I just hope it ain't 6, 7, 8 people like it was yesterday and today. But I digress for now. I'll see you tomorrow. Until then, keep the faith.

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0: Gilman and Reggie Thomas will discuss the Trump administration's attack on the media. The Justice Department is investigating the five major TV networks for refusing to cover some of Donald Trump's events. And momentarily, we're going to go live to Johannesburg, South Africa, where Dr. James Aniki is waiting for us. He's going to introduce us to what he calls the KCIV Bible. But first, let's get Kevin to reopen our classroom doors on this Tuesday morning. Grand Rising, Kevin.
1: Grand Rising indeed, Carl Nelson. It's a beautiful Tuesday. Right? The 13th of October. And the weather promises to be pretty nice for the next few days, man. Reaching up near 80-something, you know. So govern yourselves accordingly. How you feeling, Carl?
0: I'm still learning, man. I know I'm going to learn a lot this morning from our lineup of guests, especially Dr. James Aniki on this KCIV Bible. And I want you to listen keenly, too, and chime in if you hear something that piques your interest, Kevin.
1: Okay, Carl. And everything seems to be so recurring in the news now. You know, it's like a story begins and then it continues on. Like that federal search of Representative Ilhan Omar's home. The president is denying any involvement, yet he criticizes the lady. They're still trying to cut down trees.
0: That's all right there with the tree cut down thing, because the judge told them to stop it, and they just ignore the judge. Are they still cutting down the trees, Kevin?
1: Yep, after roughly 500 trees were cut down amid an ongoing legal battle. Yep, and that changes the whole look of
0: Yeah, but they ignore the judge's order.
1: Right. That's what it appears. Unless the order goes to, you know, the head guy, if you will, and while the workers are busy cutting down the trees, you see.
0: So they're in a dilemma because they're in violation of a court order. So would they get arrested? I mean, this is kind of crazy. I mean, the judge says you can't do it, and their boss tells them they could do it. So who do they report to? They report to their boss. So they keep on cutting down the trees. Wow.
1: It's a union gig. So the union keeps moving. There was a tragic e-scooter crash in Tlaib Shakir, a 50-year-old D.C. government official and director of the Mayor's Office of Returning Citizen Affairs, died following a collision involving two e-scooters near Eastern Market. I'm finding that those e-scooters, man, they're pretty dangerous. So, you know, you got to put on a helmet and observe all kinds of safety rules, or else, you know, the life you save may be your own. I tell you, man.
0: Is it required to wear a helmet? Because you're in Florida,
1: no.
0: You're not required. You don't have to wear helmets.
1: It's not required. And that's the thing.
0: It's not required? Wow.
1: It's not required for the e-scooter. You would think, because people are renting them, you would think that would be included with the rental.
0: Yeah, with the rental. But you know what? Speaking of the brother who died, though, that's a tremendous loss for the district, because he worked with the returning brothers and sisters who got out after they did their bid, and they're now trying to reinsert themselves back into society. So that's a huge void that's going to be filled, and has to be filled, because there's so many of our people been in and out, and they need help once they get out.
1: Right. I tell you, man. Elon Musk has become the largest donor to the Republicans, contributing over $276 million. So is he contributing or is he buying politicians?
0: What's the difference between that and Donald Trump offering people $500? What's it,
1: $5,000?
0: $5,000? Wow.
1: Yeah.
0: Wait a minute.
1: If the Republicans win.
0: I
1: guess, you know, at a certain point, money just becomes a number you can throw around.
0: He's a transactional person, and he believes everybody has a price. That's where he starts from. Whether it be anything that he does, there's a price for everything. That's in his DNA. So, you know, it's a price for your vote. We'll figure out a way how to do it and get around the regulations, and that's $5,000. And then there's also for the healthcare folks, was it 9,000 or 900, whatever another figure he's given. See, I can't remember the numbers because I think it's all ridiculous. But yeah,
1: he's never going to pay off on the deals anyway. You know,
0: that's, I know that's the other key part, Kevin. Do people really believe him now? You know, all the lies he's told people. You're going to buy that?
1: Yeah, that's one of your guests talked about it yesterday. That's the pathology of a liar like that.
0: Yeah.
1: And meanwhile, talking to prices, you can't buy Zelensky, though. He's criticizing Trump's past. And so that's going to do it for now. We've got an emergency call coming in. So your guest is standing by, Carl.
0: Right, handling that emergency. Kevin's missed the fix-it around the stations. You know, we got five or six stations at the building. Every time something breaks at one station, they got to go call Kevin because he's the only one knows where all the buttons are. Six at the top there, family. Let's welcome our first guest from Johannesburg, South Africa, Dr. James Aniki. Dr. James Aniki, Grand Rising. Welcome to the program.
2: It's so good to be here. Thanks, Brother Carl.
0: Thank you for joining us from Joburg this morning. What time is it in Joburg?
2: It is a little bit after noon, 6 minutes, 7 minutes after 12 noon.
0: All right. Hey, so first, give us a little bit of your background on it, because I really want to get into this book that you've written, explaining the KCIV Bible. But first, give us a little bit of your background.
2: Well, born and raised in Chicago, Illinois, both in the Cabrini Green and West Englewood area. I have I came from a family of eight. Of course, attended school in Chicago at Harper High School, and then Western Illinois University and Gammon Theological Seminary, and then I got my doctorate in ministry at United Theological Seminary. I also served in various activities and as it relates to our movement for Black liberation and empowerment. And so all of it to me, is a part of ministry. I've always been in the church, and then to my surprise, felt the call to ministry in 1995 and went to seminary and pastored in the United Methodist Church for 28 years and have been retired now for 2 years. And living here in Africa, actually 4 years, and living here in Africa, first for 2 years in Zimbabwe, and now for these last 2 years in South Africa, in Johannesburg. And so for me, what I've done, and I thank God for it, with writing the Kitabu Chai Imani version of the Holy Bible is a continuation of ministry. And there's some other things that I know God has planned for me, but I think that's all it is in this jail.
0: All right. So how did you come up with this? Why did you decide to this is the version of the Bible?
2: Well, you know, it began with biblical studies class that I had at seminary, where we were given the responsibility to interpret a chapter of the Bible, you know, with what we knew about biblical studies and how to interpret the text accurately. And so it was about 3 years after that I felt led, you know, that we need to have an Afrocentric Bible. You know, all my life I've heard people say that that Christianity is the white man's religion and that the Bible was from the white man. And we, of course, talk about how it was used during times of slavery, parts of it, in order to bring more injury to us than to bring more healing to us. And so I knew, too, that, you know, the scriptures were translated, you know, over the last 1,500 years. I'm sorry, right, 1,500 years by white folk, and that black folk had not taken that task. There are basically six other authors who have done translations of the scripture, interpretations of the scripture. One is African. Another one is, I want to say, from Sydney, Australia. And the other is, two are from Africa. And then there are three here who have done what we would call narrations of the Bible, which are like hip-hop, you know, slang, that kind of genre of scripture. So nobody else has done this kind of basically word-for-word interpretation of the scriptures, you know, in modern English, and in English that would be friendly to the African-American ear.
0: Gotcha. 10 after the top. They have family just waking up. Our guest is calling us from Johannesburg, South Africa. His name is Dr. James Aniki. He's written a Bible. He don't want to call it the Black Bible. It's a KCIV Bible. And Dr. Aniki, a question for you now. Is this an interpretation of the King James Version of the Bible, those 66 books? Or do you include some of the missing books like the Book of Enoch?
2: Very good question. This Bible only has 32 books. It is the first five books of the Old Testament, which are commonly called the Torah or the Pentateuch, and then all 27 books of the New Testament. So this one has 32 books in it.
0: So how did you decide which what book got in, just like King James did, and who gets left out?
2: Right. You know, the Bible is really a story about God's efforts to have relationships with humanity. And so when you hear about God choosing a people who we, you know, would call the Israelites at that time, and then, of course, as it goes through time and comes into the New Testament time, there's a conversation about grafting in of other people. Well, I chose this approach of the Pentateuch and the New Testament because I really wanted to emphasize that story of God's relationship with people. And so what you find about salvation, what you find about history, what you find about theology as it relates to the New Testament and the time of Yeshu Christ, you will find the foundation for it in those first five books of the Old Testament. They're wonderful things, and I think necessary things in the rest of the Old Testament. But for now, I think it's important to set that foundation and that perspective of, you know, the relationship that the Most High wants to have with humanity.
0: Dr. Aniki, you know, people have told us that all the characters in the Bible, first, they were all made up. Those are all stories, basically. Correct me if I'm wrong, if this is something that you buy into. And all the characters were black, including Jesus and Moses. Is this something that's talked about in your book? Your Bible, your version of the Bible, does that do the same thing?
2: Absolutely. My second major book was a book called Historical Christianity, African Centered, where I give that whole history of Christianity and identify two primary things. One, that the people of the Bible are black folk. And then two, that the development or institutionalization of Christianity took place in Africa. And so all of the histories there not only connects to the history of biblical times, but also the various teachings of Africa, particularly in Egypt and Kemet, and how those teachings are reflected in some of the things that are written in the Bible. And let me say this right up front. I don't see it as the Bible or any Bible writers taking from the Kemet, or robbing or stealing from Kemet, you know, its theology. It's far from that. And it actually is nothing like that. But it really is the same God, the same Most High, who in the Kitabu I call Mungu. It's the same one who is telling the same story with different people at a different time.
0: How important is it for us as a people, not just African-Americans, but since you're on the continent now, continental Africans, Africans in the diaspora, to see or know that the people in the Bible, that the people who revere the Bible, that they were black, they all were black? How important is that for their faith?
2: Oh my God, I think it's tremendously important. We've been misinformed and lied to for so long that it's painful even to this day. Here on the continent, believe it or not, there are communities or places where you can go. And if you say that Jesus is black and the biblical folk are black and all of the writers of the Bible are black, you might get jumped. You know, it's that serious with some folk. And all of the churches that I've visited on the continent, which would be probably about 25 churches or so, all have white images of biblical people in them. I think there was one church that didn't have any images, but basically all of them have white images. So we need to be corrected in our understanding, both here on the continent and there in America and other parts of the world. But we need to understand that people of the Bible are black folk, that Christianity was institutionalized in Africa. And so the Kitabu is intentional about using communicational languages or using the language, English, as a way to convey a message that is comfortable to the black ear. And what I mean by that is we don't use thee and thou and, you know, all these old English phrases. In fact, you earlier asked about whether or not it was connected to the King James Version in terms of my use of it. And no, there have been other Bibles, you know, that have used other versions, like Dr. Tony Evans has a wonderful study Bible, but he uses two different, you know, European sources or European versions. The Bible that was published in, I want to say it was the 1980s or so, maybe it was the 1990s, the African Heritage Study Bible with Dr. Cain Hope Felder, used the King James Version as its primary verses. So what I did was I didn't use anybody's version. I created, with the help of the Lord, my own version, and which is something some people are uncomfortable with, because the question then is asked, well, who are you to convey God's word? Well, who were the black men who wrote it initially? You know, how can I, as a son of the Most High God or a child of the Most High God and a Christian, not have the same spirit that would allow me to do what I was blessed to do with the Kitabu? That's kind of the way I see that.
0: 17 at the top there. Family just waking up this morning. Our guest call is from Johannesburg, South Africa. Dr. James and Nikki is introducing us to the KCIV Bible. You mentioned the Bible, was it John Hope? That Bible?
2: Right.
0: Yes, and I should know because I have a copy. Somebody sent me a copy of that Bible. And it's basically the King James Version, but with all the illustrations, the pictures in there are all black characters, whether it be Solomon, whether it be Moses, you know, even Jesus, all the illustrations are black. What's the difference between that book and your Bible?
2: His book was a version, the King James Version. There is the New International Version. There's the New Living Translation. There are roughly 900 versions of the Bible in English right now. And so this version...
0: Okay, well, hold that thought right there, Dr. Nikki. We've got to step aside and take our first break. I'll let you finish your thought on the other side. Family, you want to join this conversation? Our Bible scholars will wake up this morning and join us to speak with our guest, Dr. James Aniki. He's written a book called The KCIV Bible. It's introducing to a Bible. You call it the Black Bible if you want. But if you want to join the discussion, reach out to us at 800-450-7876, and we'll take your phone calls next.

And Grand Rising family, and thanks for starting your Tuesday with us. Later, the President General of the Universal African People's Organization will return to our classroom. Brother Zaki Baruti will preview next month's elections and also the Black is Back Coalition's march on the White House that take place later this month. Brother Zaki will also share how his faith continues to inspire and guide his leadership of this group. Before Brother Zaki, though, New York media analyst, the Wing

0: 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I'm Rock T.
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0: And Grand Rising family, thanks for waking up with us on this Tuesday morning, getting your Tuesday off the ground at 22 minutes away from the top of the hour. Let me shout out all the teachers getting ready to take care of our young ones this morning. Our guest is calling us all the way from Johannesburg, South Africa. His name is Dr. James Aniki. He's got a new book out. Actually, it's a Bible. It's a KCIV Bible. It's a Bible written for black folks. So, Dr. Aniki, I'm going to let you finish your thoughts, and we got some people who want to talk to you as well. Okay.
1: Excellent, excellent. So as I was saying about the difference between the Kitabu Cha Imani version of the Bible, and let me also mention, Kitabu Cha Imani is Kiswahili for Book of Faith. And so the Book of Faith Bible, the Kitabu Cha Imani Bible, is different from the Black Heritage Study Bible from Dr. Kane Hope Felder, and in the sense that it is its own version. So Dr. Felder, Dr. Tony Evans, and I'm sure there are others who have done extensive commentaries. You know, when you talk about the women, black women study, or the women of color study Bible, again, they use an existing version, which was done by, you know, white authors and publishers or institutions. But this one does not. This one comes straight from you know, deep research and prayer over 7 years to create this text. And let me also say that you should be able to read the Bible and not have to run to a commentary or Google to understand what does this word mean or this phrase mean. And so what I sought to do, which I sought to do with other things that I've written, is to write in a way that the reader can understand it when they first read it. And so many of the things that, people who read the Bible may have found a challenge, well, won't find the same challenges with the KCIV.
0: Yeah, it is a challenge. I read the Bible actually two or three times because somebody told me you just can't read it once. And, well, it started as a bet, trying to figure out what's going on. I said, if we want to find out what's going on in the world, I think it was with Dr. Claude Anderson. I said, read the book of Revelations. No, it was Bob Marley. He says, read all the answers. And we had this Christian lady at our station. She was an operations manager. And I says, well, Pat, what's about the book of Revelations? Marley keeps talking about the book of Revelations. He says, all the answers there. Mm-hmm. She says, no, you got to read the entire Bible. The next day, on my desk, she bought me a Bible to read. So I said, okay, mm-hmm. I thought it was a challenge. So and I did it. And she said, you got to read it more than once because you'll get something different out of it. And I did. Do you get the same response mm-hmm. out of your book?
1: You know what? The book is just released 3 weeks ago, so a lot of folk are just getting it in their hands now. But I had a similar experience to you when I first read it all the way through. And to do it in the way that I did in writing the Kitabu, I was blown away by how much I didn't understand when I first read it. And you're talking about somebody who's seminary trained and been in church all my life and been to every, Bible study and church retreat and Sunday school and just everything. And it's just amazing how much we don't know because the language used by other versions, speak to their people and speak to their kind and speak to their interests and speak to their cultural context. But the Kitabu speaks to our cultural context. It speaks language that we can understand. And so I'm looking forward to hearing from more people about how they see it, how they read it. There have been those who, friends of mine and others who are scripturally sound and understand the scriptures, who I've had to look at it and look through it and give me their insight. And it's interesting that the number one challenge they have is using the name Mungu for God, or using Yabwana for the Lord, or using Yesu for Jesus. When you start, it feels funny, but I promise you, those names, which are from Kiswahili, have the same power as the European names that we have become accustomed to. And so I'm still looking forward to get more insights and more, opinions and to see how it is that people receive the Kitabu.
0: Gotcha. 26 out of the top. As I mentioned, we got some folks who want to talk to you. Mark is online, too. He's calling from Baltimore City. He has a question for you. Grand Rising, Mark, you're on with Dr. James Aniki.
2: Yes, good morning and shalom, gentlemen. I'm a religious Jew, and we have, as you can understand, our own Jewish Bible, what you call the, what you all call the Old Testament, and that's all we do only. But I heard, did I hear you mention something about Moses being African-American oriented? And when I say African-American oriented, I do know that our people, as you know, the story of our Passover Jewish holiday is based upon the fact that my people was in slavery for a certain number of hundreds of years. But the thing is, we're not originally from Africa. We're originally from, so our descendants originally come from Iraq and all that, from Abraham, Isaac, and Jacob. And we're more a Semite nation, if you will, with kind of darker skin than the typical European, but we're not that dark enough to be African, if you know what I mean, in a mixture. So can you comment on that? Our rabbis don't said we're a Semite people and all that, and so we did. So if you know what I mean, where
0: Mark,
2: did you get
0: yeah,
2: the idea
0: we, Mark,
2: about,
0: let me jump in
2: Moses?
0: And ask you this, Mark. An interesting question, and I'm sure Dr. Anika is going to respond to your question. But let me ask you this though: in the Torah,
2: yes,
0: does it say that in your Bible that you use, you reference the first books of the Bible? Are the characters
2: yes
0: in the Bible, are you saying they're not black? They're like Arab looking? Is that what you're telling us?
2: Well, olive skin or Arab, we're more Middle Eastern and so forth. We're not, the Arabs are our cousins, okay? We're a little bit, but in those days, we're more, somewhere in that area, if you know what I mean. We're not exactly, people, of course, through intermarriage and all that through the years, through the European, some of us look more Caucasian oriented, but I'm still thinking we're not close. We were slaves in Africa. We were there in Africa for a reason, but we were in Egypt. But we're not the same. And many of the Egyptians would not classify themselves as looking black or anything more Arab or olive skin like that. So I just want to – you get the idea of what I'm saying. So there's some people saying that Moses, a Lord giver in the Jewish faith, was African-American, really in that sense.
0: Africa.
2: No, that's not true. So I just
0: want
2: to,
0: there was
2: you
0: no America there.
2: Where do you get that idea from?
0: Yeah, yeah. I just want to correct you. He was African because there was no America there. But Mark, I get that's interesting. Dr. Nika, your response to what Mark just shared with us.
1: Yes. First, let me, and I know this is not intentional, but let me correct the use of the phrase African American, because clearly that speaks to black folk who are in America for whatever mm-hmm reason or by whatever meaning. So when I say the people of the Bible are black folk, then that takes on another meaning than African-American. Or if we say, and let me even, I think we all know that humanity began as black people. That's not just something we see in the scriptures. That's something we see in science. They know that there is a black mother. They call her, what's her name? Eve. I think it's Eve. It's another phrase that goes with that. But we know that all humanity started off as black, and about 50,000 years ago, they began to migrate.
0: And hold that thought right there, Dr. Aniki. Hold that thought right there. Question for Mark, if you're still holding. Do Jewish people believe
2: yes,
0: that
2: I am
0: humanity?
2: Here.
0: Yeah, okay. Do Jewish people believe that humanity, like Dr. Aniki just said, starting in Africa, that everybody's from Africa? Is this something that Jewish people?
2: No. None of our rabbis or any of our rabbinic literature, that's rabbinical books, in the Mishnah, Gomorrah, Torah, or Mishnah Torah, or any of our Jewish philosophers say anything about that. None.
0: Gotcha. All right. Dr. Aniki, I'm sorry. You're quite
1: and
0: your
1: so
0: response.
1: So the other thing that I would say is, sorry about that. The other thing I would say, which is real helpful, is to look at how the people of biblical times depict themselves. How did the Assyrians depict themselves? How did the of himself, because, you know, Abraham and his family, his father led from Ur to Chaldea, which I think is modern-day Iraq, and at that time
2: yes
1: was Syria. And so these are all, they depicted themselves as black people. So if you go back into any of the archaeological, you know, base reliefs or images, sculptures, you see that they always depicted themselves as what we would call today black. And it's also important to mention that black, you know, blackness is something that only has been in existence, I don't even think it's been more than 700 years. The thing of race, you know, designating races, it wasn't in the scriptures in the way we see it today, even though there were people of color. So when Moses was instructed to put his hand inside his garment and then take it out, and the hand came out white. Well, the question is, what was it before it was white? And then he puts it back in, and it came out normal. And then there's, of course, Miriam, who was turned white for a certain period of time. In Leviticus 11, chapters 11 through 13, you'll see descriptions of skin conditions that turned people white. So the point is, you know, when you look at the Kemetic images, when you look at even Jewish images or Judean images, when you look at images of the other people in that region, you find that they depicted themselves as what we would call today black, and that especially includes the Egyptians. Paul was taken to be a certain Egyptian. And so look at how they depicted themselves at that time. It wasn't, and this is before, you know, people came from northern regions and made their way and place in the Mediterranean area and then down towards Egypt. This is before all that. So you would see, I think, what they depicted themselves as more so than what we depict them as today. And they did range from a lighter complexion black person, or again, I'm using the term black in quotes because it didn't exist at that time, to a darker, very dark depiction of black folk. This is how they saw themselves. And it's important to mention that Kemetic folk or Egyptian folk had certain words they used to describe a person from a lighter complexion to a darker complexion. And so what I am saying is that the people of the Bible are what we would today call black folk, and they are not the only ones in the Bible, because then you have the Gentiles. Then you have the ones that are called the nations. And the term that is, they are often taken that those words from is the word ethnos, Greek word ethnos, which means a race. And so in the Kitabu, I kind of dispense with a lot of the use of nations and peoples and ethnos if the text properly means a race of people or ethnos, then I use race. I use the word race, which gives you a really interesting picture of Paul when he was speaking to Gentile folk. This was a black man who was speaking to white folk in general. And again, I'm using the term white in quotes because whiteness didn't exist at that time, just the same as blackness didn't. But if you're talking about skin color, then yes, these European folk that Paul was ministering to were what we would call today white.
0: All right, Mark.
2: Okay. Well, listen, thank you very much. This was very interesting. I'll ask my rabbis again about this.
0: All right. Let us know, Mark. Yes, and call us back and let us know what the rabbis think. Wow, interesting conversation.
2: Okay, will do. Thank you.
0: Thank you.
2: Bye-bye.
0: I told you you're going to learn a lot, family. Our guest is Dr. James Aniki, calling us from Johannesburg, South Africa. His new book is a Bible. It's called the KCIV Bible. Let's go to Chicago, where he's originally from. Philip is waiting for us on line 3. Grand Rising, Philip, you're on with Dr. Aniki.
3: Hotep to you, Brother Carl, and good morning to James. And actually, James is my younger brother, Carl.
0: Okay.
3: Well, James is my younger
0: brother.
3: Family
0: affair
3: and I'm
0: going
3: here amazed at his brilliance. I'm also amazed that we came from the same mother. So I'm just really, just really proud.
0: A question for you, Philip. Philip, what did your mother say when? This book has just been written, but I'm sure James had these thoughts growing up. Because I know my mom was into the Bible as well. That's why I gave her the Cain Hope Felder Bible that was given to me. But what did she think about what James is telling us now about the blacks in the Bible? Is that something? Because you know their generation think about the Bible differently. They believe it. You know, every comma, every full stop, everything. Is the same. So what did she say when? Because I'm sure James had these thoughts early in life.
3: Well, James has always been a revolutionary. So he was more than any of our other seven siblings to be. Well, Mary was kind of. She was working with Operation Quisit. She was our oldest sister. God rest her. And so, but she always, my mother treated us individually. you know, we had our own gifts, we had our own paths, and my mother and father kind of encouraged that. But that was kind of where my question was going, Brother Carl, to my brother James, is what today, since my mother, you know, rest her soul, and my grandmother, Louise, and my other grandmother, Marise, or Louise, and Mary, what do he think? I mean, was he encouraged by them? Do you think that either our mothers today or ancestors today would agree with what he's written or what he's endeavored? I'll leave it right there. What do you say, brother?
0: That's a good question, though. Thanks, Philip. All right, Dr. Aniki.
1: Let me start with my maternal grandmother, who really didn't have a lot of conversations about the scriptures and things like that, and because she didn't talk a lot. And I guess I get my tendency to be an introvert, probably from her and that side of the family. But yeah, she didn't have a lot of long conversations, and so we never talked about that. And she, you know, passed on before I began to, you know, get into history and write and all that. So she had already made transition before that. My grandmother Marise, though, we had long conversations. I just remember all those days sitting on her porch in Marlton, Arkansas, and talking about history and theology and so many other wonderful things. So again, she made transition before I began to document, before I began to make a book or present publication that spoke to these deep, you know, issues of blackness and biblical studies and so forth. But she was the one who always, you know, challenged me or encouraged me to be Christian.
0: And Dr. Nikki, hold that thought right there. Philip, thank you for your call. We got to step aside and get caught up with the latest news, traffic, and weather on different cities. 21 minutes away from the top of our family, just waking up. Our guest is Dr. James Aniki. He's checking in from Johannesburg, South Africa. He's written a book. It's actually a Bible. It's called the KCIV Bible. It's a Bible. It reflects us. What are your thoughts? You got questions? Reach out to us at 800-450-7876. And we'll take your phone calls after we check the news. It's next.
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0: And Grand Rising family, thanks for waking up with us on this Tuesday morning. Our guest and joining us from Johannesburg, South Africa, is Dr. James Anike. He's written a book, actually a Bible. The title is the KCIV Bible. It's a Bible that reflects us. Everything in those pages reflect us. What are your thoughts? You want to join the discussion? Reach out to us at 800-450-7876. Before we continue with Dr. Anike, let me just remind you, coming up later this morning, we're going to be joined by the President General of the Universal African People's Organization based in St. Louis. That'll be one Brother Zaki Baruti. Before we hear from Brother Zaki, New York media analyst Wayne Gilman and Reggie Thomas will check in. And later this week, you're going to hear from chematologist Brother Tony Browder. Also, Chairman Fred Hampton is going to be with us as well. So, family, if you're in Baltimore, keep that radio locked in real tight on 1010 WLB. If you're in the DMV, the Washington, D.C. Metropolitan area on 1450 WOL. All right, Dr. Anike, your brother Philip calling in from Chicago, want to know how your relatives would feel about this book that reflects us, and it's a Bible. So I'll let you finish your response to Philip's question.
1: Thank you so much. The main thing I would add to what I already said, when I changed my name to an African name, my father was, I would say, supportive, because he's kind of getting back in. Opinions about something he shared, but he was more in that I no longer carried his surname. You know, this was something that we talked about before, probably closer to a year before I actually did it. But, and then my mom, oh my God, I don't know if I could, if any a son could have a more supportive and encouraging mom. And so my mom was very supportive when I wrote Historical Christianity, African Synod. She embraced it completely, and she even was intentional about growing in her own Afrocentrism and blessing me, along with the leadership of the church that she attended at that time, to come and preach and teach at that church, largely about these kinds of subjects. So I have had great support, in addition to my siblings, my brothers and my sisters, who support me dearly.
0: Good to hear that. 13 away from the top there, Dr. Anike. Let's go back to the book again, you know, because in the book, the characters, again, in the Black Bible that we just call the Black Bible, all the characters, the illustrations are black. But in the Bible, at some point, some Ethiopians trace their lineage, Haile Selassie from Solomon. And they believe that Solomon was black, and they trace their former leader at the time, Haile Selassie, was the same lineage. Is this something you get into in your book?
1: No, of course, those are historical matters that wouldn't be covered in the Kitabu Chai Imani version of the Holy Bible, but certainly covered in my book, the Historical Christianity African Synod. I covered more so the Ethiopian journey to embracing Christianity, not so much all the way up to the point of Haile Selassie. Even off the top of my head, I can't remember if I mentioned him in the Historical Christianity book, but certainly the Ethiopian journey is covered.
0: About the Ethiopian Bible, is it different from yours? How so, if it is?
1: Yeah, the Ethiopians had a very interesting way of doing things as a church. When different scriptures would be brought to them and brought to their attention, they would embrace it with very little criticism. So rather than say this is wrong or this is right, they would just embrace it and let it, you know, allow it to be available to their priesthood. You know, these things are not necessarily available to the common people, but to the priesthood, their primary documents of early Christianity were available to folk. So when you talk about the 88 books of the Ethiopian Bible, which was just published, I want to say, or just put together in 1979. It might be 1987, but somewhere recently, and only became more popular in recent times. It has some other what we call extra biblical writings that we won't see in the more general canon of scripture that includes 66 books. For their different reasons. And so when you talk about what was happening with the first church councils and how those councils came to some decisions about what, you know, scripture should be in and what scripture should be out, it wasn't as sinister, as some people kind of describe it to be. Like, they're keeping this book from us because it's got the truth and all the rest of it is lies. It wasn't nothing like that. It was really about whether or not it harmonized with what was already known as accepted scripture long before the time of Constantine, probably talking about more like the first and second century, when the questions began to come about which scriptures were canonical, which scriptures were acceptable, and which ones were heretical. So the Ethiopian Bible has some of those texts that might have been regarded as heretical or suspicious or spurious. But I think, and I have read them, I think it's okay to read these other scriptures. And you will see some things that contradict some of the things in the common 66 books. But, you know, you have mine, and you'll see why these other scriptures were not included, because some of it is some really far-out stuff that can't be true. And then you have to ask the question, well, when were these other scriptures written? And then when you find out they were written, you know, 600 or 700 or 800 years after Christ, you have to say, well, is it still valid? Is it still correct? Because it's not what you will see in the other scriptures earlier than this time.
0: All right, family. Nine away from the top there with Dr. James Aniki joining us from South Africa, Johannesburg, the capital, not the capital, the major city. Joburg's a major city. Pretoria is the capital in South Africa.
1: Right.
0: But I got to ask you this question about the Bible, because this is written a book called the KCIV Bible. Did you get into the virgin birth of Jesus or when he died and rose again in 3 days? Because the Kematologists tell us that all stuff, those were ripped off from early Egyptians, early Kemeticians who were in Egypt. Those wrote those stories, and they were appropriated by the Greeks and stolen, and then we end up in the Bible. How do you deal with that? The virgin birth, do you deal with that, if so? And also Jesus dying, and then three days later he raises up from the dead.
1: As far as the Kitabu, again, no, because what we're doing, what I've done, is translate or interpret the scriptures according to what's in the scriptures, what's in the, you know, what was in the Septuagint, and what was in, which is the Septuagint, the scriptures that were used during the time of Jesus. They were written in, basically in Greek. Those are historical matters. So those historical matters I have dealt with in depth in Historical Christianity, African Synod, but not in the Kitabu. So in the Kitabu, yes, I do deal with the birth of Christ, the death of Christ, and all those things that happened and what it meant spiritually, what it meant theologically, and means, because those are things that are in the text. So I would say, you know, this discussion about Jesus and his family being called into Egypt is an important point for us to make from an Afrocentric perspective, because, again, what did he learn in the time that he was there? And why was it that God called, you know, Joseph to take them into Egypt? And if you look through the scriptures and you look at even the history of the scriptures, you see that God's got a thing about black folk. When you talk about the fact that humanity was created black, if you talk about the close relationship between the Israelites and Kemet, so much so that when God was giving instructions in the scriptures about what folk they could not interact with or intermarry with, they were told to treat the Egyptians or the Kemites as themselves. They were told to see them, you know, as of the same kind. And so that's an interesting thing that we see in the scriptures. And then when it comes again to the birth and him being sent into Kemet, there's an unsold story there, you know, exactly why the Most High chose that place. And then when you look at the earliest images of Yesu and other biblical folk, you know, for the first 300 or 400 years of Christianity, they were always picked as black folk. You can see they're depicted as otherwise. And of course, when you come to the time of Michelangelo in the 15th and 16th century and other white painters, then you begin to see these white images, but they were not reflective of how they were depicted in the early scriptures. And it's really interesting to note, and I want everybody to hear this clearly.
0: five away from the topic. A question, how's your book being received in South Africa? Because I know South Africa and Nigeria, they have some mega, mega pastors, churches there will dwarf. Some of their churches are international. They've got branches, satellite churches in Europe as well. In fact, one of the major churches in South Africa says that we're basically in the end days. Have you heard any response from any of those major churches on the continent about your book? I know it's just out recently, but what do you think they'll say about it? Because they seem to be, you know, adherent to the King James Version.
1: You know, there's a very strong movement of a cultural movement, Afrocentric movement, in parts of South Africa and parts of the continent as a whole. So I think those places embrace it. Of course, like I said, it just came out 3 weeks ago, but I just made available my first copies for the African market last week. It hasn't even been a whole week. And so now I'm just beginning to get into the hands of some folks, which, of course, began with the church that I attend here in South Africa. But I'm about to, after I finish, you know, fully, you know, getting the release, getting the out into the American markets, then I'm going to move to the African market and some other places. And my two main distributors are going to help in a major way with that, Red Sea Press and African World Press and Lushina. Some, I'm sure many book buyers, especially black book buyers, are familiar with those distributors. And that's going to help a lot to get it into, you know, hands of folk all over the world.
0: Four away from the top of our family in Johannesburg, Dr. James Aniki is our guest this morning with his book. It's actually a Bible. It's called the KCIV Bible. That's the initials of the Bible. It's basically the Bible about us. It's the story of the Bible, but all the characters in the story is about us. All the people in there are about us. The question I have for you, is this going to be, do you think it's going to be difficult to get, because, you know, a lot of the continental Africans are wedded to the King James Version. You go across the continent, you'll see some of their buses marked Jesus the Christ and Solomon or Merry Christmas and all of that. How are you going to get them to buy into that somehow a black man from America has written a book that's the Bible, is supposedly the real Bible, is speaking about the real Jesus, and they've been taught and all their lives that Jesus is the blonde, blue-eyed guy who's going to save us, just like we have been taught here. How are you going to get that right, them to reflect and probably, you know, change?
1: Let me say two things about that. I had an interesting experience about 20 years ago at African University in Harare, Zimbabwe, and I was speaking to a class of about 50 students at African University, and somehow in the midst of

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0: My name is William Yank. I'm a 23-year-old, three-time leukemia survivor. 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They started me on chemos, they started me on a bunch of antibiotics, but the chemo wasn't exactly working. So my oncologist decided that he wanted to try me with CAR T cell therapy. And it worked. Leukemia Lymphoma Society was this unforeseen blessing for me because I wouldn't have been able to get CAR T cell therapy. We are about 9 months post-transplant and feeling very healthy, strong, and I live.
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0: And Grand Rising family, thanks for starting your Tuesday with us. Our guest is Dr. James Anike. He's joining us from Johannesburg, South Africa. And momentarily, we're going to speak with Reggie Thomas and Wayne Gilman, two New York media analysts. But first, I'll have Dr. James Anike finish his thought. And Brother Sekou has a question for you, Dr. Anike. So I'll let you finish your thought first, and then we'll talk to Brother Sekou for you.
1: Okay, I'll just say it quickly. So that class basically accepted, they were receptive to the idea of Jesus, being black. And so a lot of folks will receive if they just hear it. And a lot of churches already embrace it. So I don't think, I know it's an uphill battle. I'm not confused about that. I just don't think it would be as hard as it would have been if it was 10, 15, 20, or 30 years ago. I think there's some receptiveness on the continent for this understanding.
0: Gotcha. As I mentioned, Dr. James Anike has written a book. It's a Bible. It's called the KCIV Bible. It's about us and us. All about the Bible is about us. And basically, it's a version of the Bible because there's several Bibles out there. Brother Sekou, he's in Baltimore, has a question for you. He's on line three real quickly. Grand Rising, Brother Sekou, you're on with Dr. James Anike.
2: Africa Rising, how you doing? I would like to ask your guest, is he familiar with the teachings of Professor John Henry Clark on religion? Hello?
1: My initial answer would be probably no. And I say that because, of course, Dr. Clark was a Jew, and so of course there's going to be a different perspective from that, from that view. And then the other thing, he, had a perspective about Christianity, and focused more on how Christianity was used to harm us rather than historical accuracy about being black or anything of that nature. So much of his conversation centered around how it was used to harm us, rather than the historical basis and evidence for it. So we would probably differ from that perspective.
2: Okay, Dr. Clark thought that, among other things, religion was based on a few facts, but mostly folklore and mythology. How you reconcile that with what you're doing right now? Because the shrine at Rack Madonna in Detroit did exactly what you say you were doing, changing the context. Okay. How is it going to save us as a people? That's what I want to know. Is it relevant?
0: All right. Good question, Brother Sekou.
1: It's a very relevant question. I would say the first thing, different people have different opinions. And it's interesting that most of the black nationalists and revolutionaries and Pan-Africanists have been Christian, especially those of the leadership. When you talk about Marcus Garvey, when you talk about Denmark Vesey, when you talk about Sojourner Truth, Harriet Tubman, and so many others, even this time, you're talking about folk who embraced Christianity and didn't see it as something that was false. So this perspective that, and it's a strong movement among black Christians, I'm sorry, black people, black nationalists, if you will, that all of this was fake, it was created. There was no Jesus 2,000 years ago. All these kinds of things that are said, saying them does not make them true. So when you can go and look and see the historical evidence that he existed, and more evidence is almost being dug up every day. And so, yes, if I was teaching something, if I was taking a white religion or white perspective or white Bible and just painting it black, then, yeah, that's wrong. I wouldn't do that.
0: All right. Hold up, Thor. There's six at the top there. We got Reggie Thomas and Wayne Gilman on deck. Before we do that, though, Sister Ottawa is reaching out to us. She's in the Gambia. She's on line four. Sister Ottawa, Grand Rising, you're on with Dr. James Anike.
3: Grand Rising, brothers. I just wanted to ask the question, what is the narrative in your CVI? Is it C? How are you saying your version, CVI?
1: KCIV stands for Kitabu Chaimani Version of the Holy Bible.
0: And your question, Sister Adwa, again, real quick?
3: From the African, I'm sorry.
0: Yes, hello? Your question? Yeah, go ahead, your question.
3: What is the narrative of the African woman, and what does it say about the Immaculate Conception? And I'll hang up and listen.
0: All right. Thank you, Sister Adwa.
1: That's a deep question. I'll try to get in the call if I can, 40. First of all, to say the role of woman in the scripture, and the best way to answer that is to go back to what the Most High said at the beginning of the scripture, in the second chapter of Genesis, that Adam, it's not good that you are alone. I'm going to make you a woman. Who is the phrase there is Eli. And the only other person was used for in the scripture is God's self. And about the Immaculate Conception, I believe.
0: Uh-oh, seems like we may have lost Dr. Aniki. Kevin, this call drop?
1: Oh, I'm still here.
0: Okay. Go ahead and finish up because we're racing the clock here.
1: No, that was my whole answer.
0: Oh, okay. I'm sorry. Dr. Aniki, we got to run because we got a couple of guests on deck. But I want to thank you. How can folks, you know, reach out to you? How can they find you? Is a website, an email address, or how can they find out more about the KCIV Bible?
1: Absolutely. 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And again, my name is James Aniki, A-N-Y-I-K-E. 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
0: All right. Thank you, Dr. Aniki. Thank you for sharing your thoughts, and thank you for putting out this book for us today.
1: Oh, man, thanks so much for having me on.
0: All right, family. That's Dr. James Aniki checking in from Johannesburg, South Africa this morning. Let's go now to New York City. Reggie Thomas is waiting for us, along with Wayne Gilman. They're in New York. They're media analysts. The Grand Rising Fellas, welcome back to the program. Thanks for being so patient.
4: Grand Rising to you.
0: Thanks for being so patient with us. Interesting conversation when it always comes to religion. It always gets people hyped up. But let's talk politics, you know, fellas. Reggie, I'm going to pick out you first. Donald Trump's administration is sort of an attack on the media, if you will. The Justice Department is investigating the five major TV networks for refusing to cover some of his events. Your thoughts on that?
5: Well, I thought it was kind of interesting that he would block them from covering the White House, especially when the Chinese president was in town or in the country. And then when they got smart and all agreed to join in together and create their own coalition to not cover him, oh, that was a problem. And I actually thought that was very, very interesting. Then when the president decided and the White House decided that they were going to ignore the courts, that kind of like showed you in the direction that this was going. And I watched one of the young ladies who worked for MS Now. I can't recall her name, but I watched as the cameras followed her walking to the White House and her credentials not being accepted, even though the courts said that that they had to be accepted. And then there were people who worked for these media outlets who still had their passes. And when they showed up, the passes were taken from them. So it turned out to be quite a fiasco. I think that the media entities were very, very wily in how they handled that. I think that there was a couple who didn't actually follow through, and I can't remember who they were because I actually was watching. And then there was a feed, if you will, that was being delivered on C-SPAN. And I kind of forget the second where the feed came from. So there was information getting out, but these main entities decided that they were going to pull back and, you know, do the the Three Musketeers thing, one for all and all for one.
0: Gotcha. 12 out of the top of our family. That's Reggie Thomas, along with Wayne Gilman this morning, the analyst, New York broadcast analyst out of New York City, discussing right now Trump's relationship with the media. And Wayne, I got to ask you your question, your thoughts, too, because you've had your skirmishes when it comes to getting press credentials. Your thoughts when you heard this?
4: Well, I'm not surprised. And then again, I'm still a little bit surprised because, you know, regardless of whether President Trump believes there's fake news out here, he enjoys attention. He wants to be showered with attention. And it's never a bad news cycle for him, regardless of what goes on, whether he has a war going on in Iran or Congressmember Ilhan Omar's Washington address is being investigated by the feds, or the ICE shooting. It doesn't matter what it is. It just seems like that seems to be his thing. So when they pulled back and started to figure out who they'd want to cover them, it was a bit surprising to me. But then again, this is part of the Republican Party chaos in the 2026 elections, only 3 weeks away. You know, that's my perspective. And yes, it was good that some of the networks, backed each other. But how long would that last? You know, they're all competing against one another, particularly the right wing press. So it's just difficult to say. But I don't see the standing.
0: All right, let me ask you this, fellas, both of you, 13 at the top of the hour. These same networks, they caved into Donald Trump earlier, if you recall, in his second term. Whatever they did, they just wrote him a check. He tried the same thing with the BBC in the UK. The BBC told him where to go. In fact, now the BBC, the court has told the BBC they can subpoena his children. And so we'll see if he continues with his lawsuit against the BBC because he claimed that they didn't cover him in the correct way, the way he wants to be covered. Do you think some of these ABC who wrote a check, NBC, and CBS is almost a state media now, and Fox is also another, what you probably call state media. But do you think they're thinking twice? And I'll go to Reggie first because you deal with the money side of the broadcasting business. Do you think they'll think twice that they capitulated when Trump came after them? Instead of, you know, fighting like the BBC did, they just, you know, folded like a cheap chair. Your thoughts?
5: Well, Reggie. I think that the media outlets have to stick together. And what's so important about this is that the White House has to remember that the president is an elected official. He is not the king. He doesn't. I heard him say something on the news that he didn't want them in his office. That office doesn't belong to him. It belongs to the people. And the news media here in this country have a responsibility of keeping us apprised of what's going on at that level, so that there are checks and balances. Now, I understand clearly that they don't want checks and balances. Remember, we talked about Project 26 and the Mandate for America. They want a completely different approach to how we deal with things in this country. One of the things that I noticed is that when this new format began with Trump's second term. He had people in his cabinet that kind of like kept him on the rails. This time, he wanted people who were just going to be yes people. I say that to say this, because we're now seeing changes go into the Department of Justice, where they're just being weaponized to do what he wants. And they're going after the media outlets and trying to take away their free speech. They're going to have to stick together. And believe it or not, the the coalition of media outlets is much stronger than people think. In this country, they are. They're very, very strong. When you look at you mentioned something a little earlier about how CBS and Fox are probably fake news, and now that extends even farther with the closing of Skydance, where they now have CNN, and it's phenomenal the amount of media that falls under Skydance. And they're friends of the chief executive, and they're going to try to do what they want. I started watching 60 Minutes. Again, I had to pull away from that because I knew what was going on. I could hear it, and I could see how the news was being presented. And so now you've got to kind of like push that over into CNN because I think the same lady, Barry Weiss, is going to have something to do with the news on that end.
0: Yeah, hold on right there. 17 at the top there. We'll come up on a break. When we come back, though, Wayne, a question for you, because Reggie mentioned twice about stick together. How feasible is that, though, Wayne, when we're in a competitive arena? You know, reporters are vying to get the story first, and also the corporations are trying to make as much money, you know, at the expense of the other corporations at the same time. So when we get back, Wayne, explain if Reggie talked about he appreciated the fact that these three major networks, the five major TV networks, stuck together on this particular issue. But how long will that happen? I'll get your thoughts when we get back. Family, you too can join our conversation with our guests, two New York media analysts, Wayne Gilman and Reggie Thomas. Reach out to us at 800-450-7876. We'll take your phone calls next.

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5: 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I was told the language was too graphic and that some people would be offended, so they changed the words. So here it is. Right now, right here, we are victims of attack by some we know, but many more nameless and faceless people living in the shadows. The first defense of both sides is usually to act as if it never happened. Then, the perpetrators start disagreeing with each other about the particulars of the attack, sometimes calling it victimless. The time is now to bring the attack to a halt. We must stand up and use our vote this November to declare that we are no longer going to allow ourselves to be victims. We must be heard. 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

0: and Grand Rising family. Thanks for starting your Tuesday with us. And our guest, the New York media analyst, Reggie Thomas and Wayne Gilman. Before we left, Reggie was telling us, actually applauding, I think, I see that way, that the five major news networks are sticking together against Donald Trump. Donald Trump's Justice Department is investigating those five major networks for refusing to cover some of his events. And Wayne, my question to Wayne going out for the break was, how long are they going to stick together? Because it's a competitive business on the money side and also as journalists. You want to get that story first. So, Wayne, your response.
1: I happen to agree with what you just said. It is a competitive business, and it's all but so much that they could stick together on certain principled issues, you know, in terms of fighting the White House about, you know, basically trying to go back to what is considered standard coverage compared to what he's trying to bring about now. And I think a lot of that's going to depend on the political climate of this country. I hope that the impending elections coming up in November will be a seminal moment that those Americans who've been out here protesting weekly all parts of the country about no more kings will have an impact on what the decisions are made at the very top at a lot of these corporations. I don't think for 1 minute, even if the Republicans lose the Senate and the House, that the White House is going to stop pushing back. You have people in there who are advising the president. I speak most notably of Stephen Miller, who basically wants to see his agenda completed before the race for 2028. And so it's going to be interesting to see what happens. I'd like to think that we can be competitive in spite of this recent merger with Skydance. You know, you want to feel there's a balance. It seems like at this point, the right has won, and that was to be expected based on what was going on. The dismantling of the former CBS, no question, has had an impact. And, when you get rid of people that basically have been telling a story in a traditional way, and then all of a sudden you see a program that you've watched for years, and the objective, and I use that word loosely because, you know, to me in the media, they always stress that you have to be objective, there's objectivity, but in my years in the business, it's your version, my version, and the truth, you know? And who's willing to accept the truth. So it's going to be interesting to see what develops with that.
0: All right. 25 at the top. Yeah, that's Wayne Gilman along with Reggie Thomas. Go ahead, Reggie. Go ahead.
2: Regardless of whether or not these organizations stick together, when they stick together, you're talking about the competitiveness intensifies because the audience now wants to know who's going to give up first. So they're watching their favorite channels, and then they're going across the spectrum to see whether or not the White House is going to win with their agenda in terms of keeping people out, or whether or not these news media outlets sticking together is going to win. But the viewing intensifies. They don't just turn off the channel and say, oh, well, they're not covering the White House, so, I've given up. The news organizations are going to still make money because they're going to still have viewers. And as long as you got viewers and as long as you can point to the fact that you got eyes on your channel, you're going to be okay.
0: Gotcha. 26 at the top.
1: Okay.
0: And Reggie, since we're talking about money, let me just go here with money. These PSAs that he's running as basically commercials using our taxpayers' money. And I want to get your thoughts on that because, you know, many of the people who just watch or listen to broadcasts, they don't know the difference between a PSA and a paid commercial. And this one comes off like it's a paid commercial, and he says it's a PSA because he's using taxpayers' money. And the judge has told him to cut it out. And as usual, Donald Trump ignores the judge. I want to get your thoughts on that, Reggie.
2: Okay, so that's audacious. How are you going to be a chief executive with a 29% approval rating? 69, 70% disapprove. And then you're using the majority of the money for the people who disapprove to push your agenda and make yourself look like you are, you're spectacular. You know, I was listening to J.D. Vance a couple of weeks ago, and he was pleading for another 2 years. You know, just give us a chance. Give us another 2 years. And when you think about all of the things that are going on, one of the things that they have in terms of what's important to Americans is affordability and the fact that gas is high and that food is high. How about the fact that people are getting killed by a government agency, a law enforcement? That's not top of mind for you? That's not top of mind? You can't look at it from the standpoint and say, oh, that's happening to somebody else. That's happening to you because we are all one. And I look at that and I say, yeah, I understand that people having a hard time feeding their families, they're having a hard time, you know, getting back and forth to work. But the thing is that you've got a chief executive who is obviously willing to not follow the law. And what this tells me is that because he's willing to just spend, you know, taxpayers' money nilly-willy on whatever he feels. I mean, his attitude is, I'm the president, so I do what I want to do. Last night, they asked the question, the news media asked him the question about the Russian. He called for a Russia-Ukraine ceasefire. And Russia was still bombing Ukraine. So the question came up, Mr. President, this Russia-Ukraine ceasefire, it appears as though they haven't agreed to it because they're still going at it. And he said, well, there's a ceasefire because I said it's a ceasefire. I said it. And the news media was like, well, wait a minute, Putin is ignoring you. And what people need to understand is that Putin does not look at the United States or any other country for guidance. Under no circumstances do they do that. They'll play along for a little bit, and he'll kind of like chill back. But the deal is that we are not their leaders. Now, Mr. President might feel as though he's got a friendship and a relationship with Mr. Putin. But the deal is that Putin doesn't answer to anybody. And, you know, we had all of these sanctions, and they just figured out a way to get around them. And sometimes I even wonder is when we and our press talk about sanctions, whether that's just surface information and behind the scenes, there's a whole different agenda going on.
0: 30 minutes after the topic, that's Reggie Thomas along with Wayne Gilman, there too, and the New York media analyst. Wayne, your thoughts on especially what Reggie just said about, you know, spending our taxpayers' money with these commercials, and man, the American people don't know the difference. Your thoughts, Wayne?
1: Well, I think that's the problem with Americans on the whole. A lot of us are just ignorant when it comes to how even government works, you know? So when they hear something like that, and even the courts, they'll come back and fire back at the administration. This man is oblivious. He does not care. He feels that he has ultimate power, and regardless of what goes on, he's in charge, and that's the way it's going to be. And anyone who tries to talk him out of it, well, actually, there's no one in his administration that he could actually sit down and reason with, because the ultimate decision is his. And he's exhibited that behavior time and again. You know, you talk about his relationship with Putin and all the other world leaders that basically are not, you know, following the principles of democracy. You know, he basically puts on a song and dance with them, but they don't really respect this guy. They have nothing to say favorably about Trump. And you know, we are the laughing stock at this point. So Americans had better wake up when it comes to the next vote. You know,
0: well, Wayne, let me jump in here for a second, Wayne, and ask you this, because you mentioned that he's pals with some of these authoritarian fellas. He's hanging out with them. But at the same time, he's saying that, you know, America's not going to be a socialist country, and he's rapping on the DSA, and it's not going to be, that America's not a communist country. But his pals, as you mentioned, with some of those folks, is there some hypocrisy there? How do you see that?
1: It is a hypocrisy, as far as I'm concerned. I mean, the thing is, you know, as far as this country turning socialist, you know, the more pain that Americans are feeling, all of a sudden socialism's going to look pretty good, you know, as far as I'm concerned, from what I see. You know, it's just difficult. I'm not saying that everybody will embrace it, you know, but basically there's going to be a modification in terms of what people will embrace and go forward with, as opposed to what he's trying to do now. Right now, Donald Trump is more concerned about his legacy as opposed to, you know, figuring out the problems that most Americans, the average American, is facing right now with the economy. There are people out here hurting, and to harken back to what Reggie said earlier in the segment about being shot, and you juxtapose J.D. Vance's stance about give us another chance compared to what is going on in the streets. I don't remember a time during the course of my career, even before, you know, in the civil rights era, there were people being obviously shot, killed for no reason at all. But I have never seen the escalation that I've witnessed in the last 10 years under this presidency, you know? And it's frightening. And I just hope that things will turn around. But as far as I'm concerned, he thrives on chaos. And there are too many people who turn a blind eye and they ignore or overlook what he's doing because, well, they feel that's just his behavior. But they're not looking at the impact of his behavior. And that's what bothers me. The guy he doesn't care. Cutting down trees on a golf course, you know, in Washington, D.C., ignoring the courts, you know. Every chance he gets to basically embarrass or say things that are considered despicable against any of his political foes without looking at the big picture, he goes ahead, runs off with it, and needs to be excused because he thinks he has it like that. Americans are going to have to wake up if this is about a democracy and saving this country. I know we can't repeat what actor Robert De Niro has said on the air about Trump, but I just think we're at that point now. We have to look at ourselves realistically, or that's it. It's going to be a wrap.
0: Wow. Hold that thought right there, Wayne. 25 away from the top there. Rick is in Atlanta, wants to join the conversation. He's on line one. Grand Rising, Rick, you're on with Reggie Thomas and Wayne Gilman.
3: Grand Rising, guys. Grand Rising family. I'm in so much agreement with what the commentator has been explaining to us. I have a couple of comments, and I just wanted to hear your opinion. I'm concerned about the truth not being exposed enough, not being understood enough as a weapon against this kind of chaos. I just see the lies and the misinformation. They ran something about Tallarico down in Texas after Trump went down there. There must have been an agreement to do something that ridiculous behind scenes. They used this. The whole war in Iran is a chaos causer that blew up and got beyond and out of his control. He did this after the government got reopened after the shutdown, and it was something to keep, it was a body blow move to keep your mind off of the shutdown and the reopening and the failure and the loss of the Democrats. They capitulated, I'm sorry to say, but I say remember that shutdown. And I got two phrases to end this conversation on my part is, I'm not saying to vote for the Republicans because I'm an independent Pan-African Black nationalist registered voter, and I'm going to vote in this election. And I can't tell you to not vote for the Republicans that are independent. But what I'm saying is not Republicans this time, nation of America, not the Republicans this time. We need I'm not saying not vote to vote Democratic. No, is what I'm trying to explain. Don't. I'm not endorsing the Democrats. They have weaknesses. They haven't told us what they're going to do, and they don't have a plan, and they keep talking affordability, but how can you do affordability? And what about the tax burden on the working class and the poor in this country and the exploitative nature of the system against African and Black people? So I'm not a Democrat, and I'm proud not to be a Democrat. And I tell you, but I'm not obtuse to the Republican Party or values that they expose. All I'm saying is not the Republicans, nation of America, this time. We need a we need an overwhelming shift in the Senate, because we're going to get the House. But we need a shift in the Senate to pass some legislation and to correct what's going on in the White House and to bring truth, speak truth to the people of America and have the audacity and the boldness to do that. I thank you, gentlemen, for letting me free my mind this morning on a Monday. Have a great week. Bye-bye.
0: All right. Thanks, Rick. And I'll tell you, Reggie and Wayne, I'll let you guys respond to what Rick in Atlanta just said. We'll take a quick break. We're going to check the news, traffic, weather, sports in our different cities. So 22 minutes away from the top of the hour, family. Our guest, Reggie Thomas, Wayne Gillen, the New York media analyst. We're talking what's going on with the news this morning. You want to join the conversation like Rick in Atlanta did? Reach out to us at 800-450-7876. We'll take your phone calls after we check the news. It's next.

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0: on your Tuesday with us, and our guests are two New York media analysts, Reggie Thomas and Wayne Gilman, talking about the media and in conjunction with the current administration. If you want to join the conversation, reach out to us at 800-450-7876. Before we go back to that, let me just remind you, later this morning, the President General of the Universal African People's Organization, based in St. Louis, Brother Zaki Baruti, will be here. And later this week, you're going to hear from chematologist Brother Tony Browder. Also, Chairman Fred Hampton is going to join us as well. So if you are in Baltimore, keep that radio locked in tight on 1010 WOLB. If you're in the DMV, we're on 1450 WOL. All right, Reggie, in response to the, our last caller's question, that would be Rick in Atlanta. What he said, you want to respond to what he said? And then I'll let Wayne a chance. And we got some more folks want to talk
1: I try not to. And, you know, people have their opinions. So you always try to not attack people's thoughts. You know, we're in a different space and time. And when I keep hearing, especially black folks talk about, you know, how weak the Democratic Party is, and this, you got to be on the right side of history in this particular life right now. All right. Unless you are an oligarch in this country and you are going to get the benefits of what this administration is dishing out, then you are in the boat with everybody else. Everybody else in this point appears weak, but we're not. And whether you choose to be a Republican or whether you choose to be a Democrat, you got to look at what is going to work for you. When I hear about just yesterday, Elon Musk is getting ready to drop $276 million into this midterm election to try to keep Republicans in power. When I hear J.D. Vance say, give us two more years, what, two more years to what? To kill some more people in using government agencies? What, to make more farmers lose their farms so that they can't feed the country? Because I was listening to an agricultural show the other day, and these gentlemen were talking about their crops and what was not moving and how they had lost their footing to be able to sell crop overseas. They were talking specifically about wheat, and we got to find countries to buy our wheat. Not once did they mention the tariffs. Not once did they mention the creation of these negative images and the negative relationships with other countries. These other countries are letting us know we don't have to buy your product. Look at what happened with Canada. You got these companies in Kentucky and Tennessee that manufacture whiskeys and other spirits, and the Canadians took this stuff right off the shelf because you have a chief executive that wanted to disrespect them and talk about how we're going to make you our 51st state and call the prime minister the governor. What we're learning right now, we're going to be on an island by ourselves. And the thing is, if you're not a rich person, if you're not a person who has means and you have to go to work every day, and you look at what's going on with AI, you better pay attention and you better know what side you need to be on. This Republican, Democratic foolishness, you better go with the people who are going to help you and keep you alive and keep your families fed.
0: All right. Wayne, your thoughts are 10 away from the top of the hour. Your thoughts are what Rick and
2: I concur 1,000% with Reggie said, and I tell you, you know, there is such an importance about having a program like yours on a daily basis, because I don't know what Rick is generally listening to other than the show at times, but it always annoys me, and I guess this is probably what rubbed Reggie the wrong way, when he said that the Democrats don't have a plan. And I admit, I'm a proud Democrat. I respect the beliefs of others who may challenge some things that we've done. I still see this country with a two-party system. But, you know, a lot of what we have put out there the socialism, words like affordability, and all the things that are going on, has been brought up by Democrats. You know, the Republicans respond to that. And the thing is that the media does not always get it right. Again, I go back to who you're listening to or who you're reading. Where are you getting your information? And I just think that we're at a seminal point in this country now where democracy is on the line, man. You know, you can't afford to listen to deadbeats out there who have a completely different perspective. It bothers me that this president of ours is still parading around people like Mike Tyson and Herschel Walker, trying to convince that he's not a bigot. And even those two need to be brought into line, you know. So we have a lot at stake, and it's within the next 2 to 3 weeks, as the gentleman pointed out in Atlanta, that we have to make a decision. But beyond that, you know, these next 2 years after whatever goes down on November 3rd is going to be pivotal, you know. I'm looking at the USA Today, and there was a survey. I don't know if you had a chance to read this, Carl, that, you know, it looks like Kamala Harris is going to be the standard bearer and J.D. Vance for the Republicans. And I'm really worried about that, you know. I'm not saying, and this has nothing to do with sex. It just has a lot to do with the climate in this country. But it's going to be interesting to see what happens in 2028, you know?
0: Gotcha. Hold that thought right there. Got some more folks want to talk to, both of you fellas. 7 minutes away from the top of the hour. Let's go out to Malibu, California. Christian's waiting for us. He's on line 3, Grand Rising Christian. Your question for Reggie and Wayne.
3: My question is about the media response, where New York has over 16,000 ICE detainers in New York, and New York has a crime problem. And some of the ratios, they have 131 homicides, 1,776 robberies, and 2,198 weapon offenses. You know, people having guns on them, shooting, that kind of stuff. And yet, they won't let ICE pick them up, even though New York as detainers on these immigration people. That's a problem. If you have a city that's unsafe, how does New York work around that when they have these problems? Thank you, gentlemen.
0: All right.
2: Carl, can I respond to that?
0: Yeah,
2: you know,
0: go ahead.
2: I'm sorry. I don't want to sound like I'm monopolizing the time here, but that stuff, what he just spewed, is, I'm not saying that some of it isn't true. But
3: this is true.
2: In the New York situation.
0: Christian,

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1: Fellas, and we're racing the clock here, Wayne. Four away from the top there. Joseph's in Massachusetts. It says he has a question for Reggie Thomas and Wayne Gilman, two New York media analysts. Grand Rising, Joseph, your question for Reggie and Wayne.
2: The rest of the crew. Mr. Wayne Gilman, you're familiar with WLIB, right?
3: Right. We tried to build that, Carl and I.
2: Okay. I was deep involved with
3: Spanish now. Go ahead.
2: Yeah, I was deep involved with New York black politics. Then I realized what's going on. What it is, our black leaders made a deal with the devil, like the Rat Pack. I'm not saying they're bad people. They're good people. Charlie Randall, Patterson, Dinkins. They're all good people, but WLIB shut down. L. Lewis, the WWRL, shut down. There's no black old station. The only thing left is BLS. You're familiar with Dobbin Levy, right?
3: Yeah.
2: Okay. Dobbin Levy, he was part of WLIB. Antrip. What I'm getting at, they're not telling the young people what's really going on. They're making deals in the back of our back that's critical. And as a result, we only have four black talk radio stations. I ain't going to call no names to give any credit. But what it is now, I voted for President Trump twice. I voted for him three times.
3: Are you serious?
2: I'm proud of it because I've been following the man for a long time. And I know you got to do something about these black leaders that sold us out. And they left the country. They had no station to talk. I grew up with WLIB from the 70s. You hear about hurricane in Jamaica, Antigua hurricane. You know where to send wheelbarrow back, where to get information.
1: Right. And, Joseph, we're going to encourage that because we're going to check the traffic and weather in our different cities, Joseph. I thank you for your comments, and I'm sure Wayne will respond to what he did because he was back in the 70s. 2 minutes away from the top of our family, Wayne Gilman, our guest, along with Reggie Thomas, two New York media analysts discussing the media and also the relationship to this current administration. What are your thoughts? 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

0: It's Tuesday, October the 13th. Do you know what time it is? It's Al Sharpton's time. On for the next 3 hours, it's time to put aside all pretenses, deception, denial, or fronting. The time has come to keep it real on Keeping It Real with Reverend Al Sharpton. A very good afternoon to you all across the country. Good morning to our West Coast listeners, and welcome to listeners that are with us on Sirius XM Channel 126, The Urban View, where talk empowers and becomes action. I'm coming to you live from our National Action Network corporate headquarters in New York. 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All you have to do is call us at 1-877-532-5797. 1-877-532-5797. And, or you can go on the message page, message board at www.nationalactionnetwork.net. www.nationalactionnetwork.net. And we will take your messages. Let me first say that I'm thankful to you all that were with us in Florida. We had a great weekend in Florida, in Tallahassee, both for the Voter Brigade meeting and the AI fluency class. On Sunday, I preached the 156th anniversary of the Bethel Missionary Baptist Church in Tallahassee, and the 40th anniversary of Reverend R.B. Holmes, and he certainly deserved it. And we had, I think, a good church service time and time together. And I think that it is clear to me that we all over the country are in need of these kind of rallies. I've done Chicago, Cleveland, and Houston, and now Tallahassee, 4 cities in the last 7-8 days. That's why I wasn't on yesterday. We were doing the rally during the day and the AI class. I wasn't taking off Columbus Day. He didn't discover me. I don't disrespect people that want to celebrate whatever holidays they want. That's fine with me. But also respect me. But we out here working, and I said we were going to do about at least 15 to 20 cities. We've already done 5. And I'm going to stay on the road till midterm elections because so much is at stake that I think people need to understand this. And that's why we're doing the voting brigades in every city, leaving where we have a core people that will work the last 2 weeks before the election, doing phone banks, say they can put in an hour, 2 hours, doing phone banks, doing election site observance on election day. And you that want to sign up for that, please do at www.nationalactionnetwork.net. A lot is going on. Let's talk about it since we won replay yesterday due to my travel. One thing caught my eye certainly yesterday is the feds going to the home of Congresswoman from Minnesota, Ilhan Omar, less than 30 days before the election, on some thing that, well, we think she was brought in here illegal. She's been a voter, a member of Congress. You tell me when she was brought here as a little kid. I mean, this is absolutely crazy. And I thank you for your sending in your text messages. We're adjusting the sound. I think I heard... okay, fine. I see you, Sheila Tyson. I see you on the message board saying Alabama's gonna win this time. I'm looking forward to it. Thank you. Tanya Stovall says, we celebrated indigenous people yesterday, not Columbus Day. I'm with that. I'm fully with that. I am fully with that. All right, so the raid on Congresswoman Ilhan Omar is certainly something I'm very concerned about. I think the fact that they are playing hardball like that shows they're scared, they're nervous, they're trying to cause any distraction. And certainly it is inexcusable. But it is, if you look at history, they've always done it. And that is, they get to a point where we always see backlash when they panic. So let's talk about all that. I also see that there's a vote in about whether or not to legalize, they're talking about taking back the legalization of marijuana. I read this, KIR is going to have a vote on that. So it's a lot going on, and I want to use this at Tell It Tuesday to combine Tell It Tuesday with our Monday, where we usually have our Monday shows. We let people come on and release whatever they had over the weekend. Well, now you're going to have to do it Tuesday, since the show was on repeat yesterday due to my travel. But it's a lot going on. You're right, James Mitchell's on the, message board. Reportedly, Elon Musk has given a whopping $276 million to rescue MAGAs in the midterm election. This is unreal. The amount of money can buy food to feed some nations. No doubt about it. No doubt about it. The Mayor Rodney Jones is on saying, I'm sick and tired of people getting their underwear in a bunch because New York City Mayor Zoran Mondani doesn't attend every New York City event. Get over it. Yeah, I mean, they get, you know, it always is interesting to me, Mr. Mayor, that people invite the mayor places he can't go, they get mad. They invite others places they can't go, they get mad. They invite me places, and I don't even commit to going. They get mad if I say I can't get there. I'm scheduled somewhere else. Well, can't you switch your schedule? Well, would you want me to do that to you? I mean, it is crazy. Absolutely crazy. And I had one person say to me, well, can you come and do this in our city? I said, well, where are you at? They told me. I said, well, when I swing through that part of the country, let me go and see y'all then. Can you arrange a date around that? Says, well, you can't come on the date we chose. I said, ma'am, You say y'all have no budget. You want me to come in there and do it. So I'm telling you that we're already paying for me to go through your part of the country. You can't pay. So now you want to not only ask me to come, but you ask me to pay to come for some event that I don't even know nothing about. And then I look in the mirror and I say, Al, why are you trying to make crazy make sense? And that's why the same thing is going on with the mayor. Lot to talk about today. It is Tell It Tuesday, 1-877-532-5797. 1-877-532-5797. James Green's on the message board saying what the world needs now is more love. They absolutely need love, and love in action at that. I see OG Kelly saying, proud to see Nolan Wells make it to the NFL Sunday through my favorite team, the Pittsburgh. All right. The Pittsburgh Steelers. All right. Thank you for that, OG. Let's take a break. Be right back. Keeping it real. Shopton. Be right back.
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0: 1-877-532-5797. 1-877-532-5797. These midterm elections will determine whether or not we can put a check and balance on this runaway right wing and, in my opinion, bigoted administration. And I see James Mitchell has already put on our board what I was going to announce, that a federal judge in New York has barred the Trump administration from our tax dollars to pay for political ads, and that's good. And he literally made ads praising himself and his mega thoughts, and the taxpayers pay for it. Literally. He appointed a woman press secretary, and I watched a press conference. First press conference. She seems as equipped to be press secretary as I am equipped to be on the chorus line at Radio City dancing, kicking my legs up in leotards. This woman looked like a little Barbie doll, nice looking little Barbie doll woman, had no idea of what to say, took only three questions, and read her opening statement, and every other line was praising Donald Trump. They are playing with us. At a time that gas prices are high, everywhere I travel, like I said, I've done four cities in the last 7 days. People, I'm talking about whites that voted for Trump, coming up to me in airports and restaurants. Can't pay the gas, can't pay their bills. I think it is absolutely ludicrous that somebody got to beg you to vote. But that's why I'm forming these brigades as I travel. It is unreal. We also see that there's a lot of blacks running this year. It's going to be a lot of history made if they win. You have Democratic candidates. These are all running for governor. Keisha Lance Bottoms in Georgia, Aaron Ford in Nevada, David Crowley in Wisconsin, Jermaine Johnson in South Carolina, and the incumbent Westmore in Maryland. All of them running for governor. Republican blacks running, Byron Donalds in Florida, John James in Michigan, and Lisa DeMuth in Minnesota. Now, Bottoms and DeMuth could become America's first elected black female governor, while Republican victory could produce the nation's first black elected Republican. Now, I don't know that much about the case of the Republican females, Lisa DeMuth in Minnesota, but I do know Byron Donalds. And Byron Donalds, and I said it at the church yesterday or Sunday, is a Trump in black. He has supported vehemently everything Trump says and does. And everybody my color is not my kind. I think that we've got to be deliberate, and I think we got to be careful. That just gonna vote black. No, vote the right black. Now, you can disagree with me. There's some Byron Donald supporters out there. Call me. I'd love to talk to you. There's some DeMuth voters out there. Call me. I'd love to talk to you. But we have a lot to talk about, and it is tell it Tuesday. You know, the other thing I wanted to say before I go to the phones is Trump really plays the public for fools. This new young lady that he appointed press secretary, is standing up there saying that he packed these rallies, turned away thousands, when the cameras show us thousands of empty seats. I mean, they make unnecessary lies. You looking on the camera at empty seats, and they're telling you, sold out, turned thousands away. So they're depending on people that they feel they've conned. This is like a cult game. And it's sick because they're governing your and my lives. It would be one thing if they didn't have the power they have. But this is not something you can ignore. They're in power. In power over you, your health care, your gas, your electric, your everything. And you can't sit by and just go, like it ain't got nothing to do with you. It's got everything to do with you. And then some. So I'm saying to everybody as I travel on this tour, I'm not asking you to vote for a Democrat or Republican. I'm asking you to vote for yourself and the candidate and the party that comes closest to your interests, making life affordable, making sure you have health care coverage, making sure you don't have racial discrimination, making sure your kids can grow up and practice in a world that is going to be governed by other things. The reason I'm doing these AI fluency classes is our kids are going to grow up having to deal in a technological age that we didn't know nothing about. So I want to teach us now. I'm not on none of the company side, though I've asked every company to help sponsor this tour like they're doing the teachers. Or they gave $23 million for the teachers tour. To teach teachers how to do AI. Well, we're doing that in our community because it's our jobs that are going to be lost if AI accelerates. Now, they need to regulate AI. They need to put it under real boundaries. But at the same time, we need to learn this so we are not operating in a rotary phone world, in an AI world. Okay, Pauline McCullough is saying today is the last day to register in New Jersey. If you are in New Jersey and have not registered, today is the last day. In fact, they're having a big Black Agenda rally in New Jersey on Thursday. Mayor Newark is called Roz Baraka. I had him on my show. And I'm going to go and speak for him. The Black Agenda, the imbalance, the inequity between Black life and white life in New Jersey is astounding. And it's around the country. People need to support that. Buses are leaving from all over New Jersey. I'm one of the speakers Thursday morning at 9 o'clock in Trenton at the state capitol. All right, let me take a break. I'm coming back, going straight to the phones. 1-877-532-5797. 1-877-532-5797. Akeem Smith is on the message board saying, talking about the press secretary, says she's pretty press secretary though. LOL. Yeah, she is pretty bad. Let's take our break. Be right back. Shopton, keeping it real. Tell it Tuesday. Be right back. Keeping it real.
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0: 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Akeem Smith is saying on the message board, NBC News reports Trump attacks Representative Ilhan Omar and Senate hopeful Abdul El Saeed, his crowd chanting, deport, deport. Well, why are they importing white South Africaners who are lying about there is a genocide going on in South Africa? I mean, what are we talking about? Absolute nonsense. But they trying to separate us. That's why on Politics Nation on Saturday night, I had on the woman who's about to be the congresswoman from the Harlem Washington Heights district, Democratic Socialist, Darizania, on the show. I know I'm saying her name wrong. But and she was out there demonstrating when they shot several times this Dominican brother with his 5-year-old kid in the back, ICE did. We cannot be divided and say it's all right to do some people wrong, but don't do us. If you justify any wrong, you're justifying all wrong. So, I mean, let's be real clear about that. Let me give my announcements. Don't forget Politics Nation. Every Saturday and Sunday, and we had a great show this weekend, both nights. I did the first one here in New York, and then I did the second one from Tallahassee, Florida. Had on candidates that will make the difference around this country. I'm only putting on people that are going to be in position or fighting to be in position or already on position. I don't want no guessing. I want some folks that are in positions of influence or power so I can challenge them. What about this? What about that? And we had both nights, people like that. And as we get countdown to Election Day, we are going to be doing the same this week. You that are in the New York area, meet me or beat me to the Saturday Action Rally at the House of Justice in Harlem, 6 Hancock Place, which is at the intersection of 124th and Morningside. And, of course, we all getting ready. In 3 weeks is the big National Action Network's annual Triumph Awards. And among those we're going to honor is Tamron Hall, who will be there. We're honoring Tamron this year. Robert Greene of the Business NAIC. But our main honoree, and I want y'all to pack Carnegie Hall, is Lonnie Bunch, who they forced out as the head of the Smithsonian. I told him we want to give him the main honor this year and come and show people from all over the country stand up and answer Trump that we love Lonnie Bunch. He founded the African American Museum of the Smithsonian and went on to be the first black to head the Smithsonian. And because he would not lie about American history and take down things they wanted, they forced him out. We need to make a big national statement on November 6th, Friday the 6th. It's free. 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You got over 3 weeks to plan to be here. If you're from out of town, sign up. Be there. See, I was there tonight. They turned Carnegie Hall into a standing situation for Lonnie Bunch and honoring Tamron Hall and many black women left for their own show. You need to be there. It's free. 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One lady told me in Florida, I'm coming. I've never been to Carnegie Hall. I said, well, this is the right time to come and stand up and make a statement. In fact, if you're coming from out of town, From down here, you can go Friday to Carnegie Hall, free, if you register, and then go on from there to in the morning, spend the night, come in the morning to Saturday Action Rally at the House of Justice. You have a whole tour. Avante Johnson said, I led a march at Virginia Union University for Nolan Wells. We need you in Richmond more now than ever. Talk to our, call our toll-free number, 1-877-626-4651. Talk to Reverend Toon, our national field director, and see if we can get the tour scheduled. I know we're going somewhere in Virginia. I don't know if it's Richmond, but work it out. I need to come through there, definitely. All right, let's go to the phones. Let's go to Mitchell in Cincinnati, Ohio, the Buzz. Mitchell, you're
1: Preach.
0: Keeping it real with Al Sharpton.
1: And then go on.
0: Is Mitchell there?
2: Yes.
1: In the morning.
2: Yes.
1: In the night, come in the morning, the Saturday Action Rally at the House of
0: Yes, go ahead. You're on the air.
2: Hey, Reverend Sharpton, how you doing?
0: I'm doing well. How are you?
2: Good to, pretty good. I've been a little under the weather, but it's good to get a chance to talk with you again. It's down. All right, I turned it off. Can you hear me?
0: I hear you, but I hear me talking in the background. You got to turn your radio off if you call.
2: Can you hear me? Hello?
0: Yeah, I hear you now. Yeah.
2: Imagine 100 World Trade Center attacks, 200 towers, 200 airplanes flying into 200 trade towers. That's how many black women this fascist administration fired from federal jobs.
0: Right.
2: The news, of course, the mainstream TV news says absolutely nothing, out of sight, out of mind. The stories are coming out with what they are dealing with. They're dealing with depression, hopelessness, all kinds of problems that they're having because this fascist piece of fill-in-the-blank fired them. When Nelson Mandela ran for president, South Africa had a 100% voter turnout. If 300,000 black men, black women fired by a fascist president doesn't get a 100% turnout, I don't know what's wrong with us. If we are divided, we are conquered. And if any of the 300,000 black women that were fired are listening, hopefully we got your back. I got your back. I've read some of the stories. My heart is broken, and I'm angry as hell, and I'm taking it to the polls. In fact, I already voted. If you're not going to vote for yourself, I'm sorry.
0: Go ahead.
2: I was just going to say, if you're not going to vote for yourself or you can't find a reason to vote, think about these 300,000 black women. Many of them are single moms.
0: I think that the absolute truth has just been spoken by Mitchell. I was an election observer in South Africa, 1994. First election they had, and I saw people lined up. I ain't talking about for blocks like we sometimes do here if it's good turnout. They lined up for miles, 3 days of voting, and that's how Mandela and the ANC won the election, because they understood what they were coming out from under. We are deluding ourselves, being convinced by those that our adversaries, that voting don't count. Well, if voting don't count, why are they spending $1 billion to get your vote? I'm talking about literally, the Republicans spent $1 billion, Democrats did. Nobody spend that kind of money if it don't count. And then you got your cynics who are either ignorant or paid, talking about, well, I don't believe in voting. We need to just do something else. Do what else? Do what else? When everything that is decided in our lives come from people that were elected. So let's quit playing with our people and do what we need to do. You said the right course, Mitchell. Thank you for your call. Let me go to Brother Jacob in Philadelphia, WURD, Brother Jacob.
3: Yeah, peace be unto you, Brother Sharpton, Brother Reverend Sharpton, and to your global listeners. You know, Rev, I just heard you say about how our president just lies about small things, big things, whatever it is. He just lies about it, right? You mentioned the people, the numbers that he has at his rally. You know, you can plainly see hundreds, maybe seats empty, and he'll say that it was so big that they had to turn away, right? He spoke last night at one of the rallies, Rev. He said that under Biden, it was the worst economical situation that America ever had, right? And I'm saying, no, this is. I never paid this much for gas. That's I never right. paid this much for groceries. How does he think, Rev, that he can just keep lying to us and we're going to buy that? I mean, does that seem logical to you, Rev? I mean, when you look at liar in the dictionary, they need to have his picture, whichever one he chooses, the one, you know, the one he always uses when he got arrested or whatever. Whatever picture they use, they need to, you know. What you say, Rev?
0: Well, what I say is that if you, and I respect you, we talk just about every day on this show, and Brother Jacob, if you want to be confused, put logic and truth and Trump in the same sentence. They don't belong in the same sentence. There's nothing logical or truthful about Donald Trump. Thank you for your call. I'm taking your calls. It's Tell It All Tuesday, 1-877-532-5797. Sharpton, keeping it real. Be right back. Keeping it real.
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12: There's no side that can justify to me killing innocent people.
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12: Absolutely
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10: Uh-huh. 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
12: 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I am your host, Reverend Al Sharpton, and we're back. 1-877-532-5797. 1-877-532-5797. And of course, you can go to our message board at www.nationalactionnetwork.net. Well, it's Tell It All Tuesday. We won re-air yesterday, so we didn't do Hot Button Monday. So we combining today. I was in Tallahassee for the weekend doing our voter brigade, preaching the 40th anniversary for Reverend R.B. Holmes and the 156th anniversary of that church found by former slaves, the Bethel Missionary Baptist Church, right outside the campus of FAMU. A lot of the student place was packed. And I was glad to spend those 2 days there doing our AI fluency class and forming our voter brigade there yesterday. Some of the people running with their Democratic candidate, David Jolly, who is running for the governor. Many of the people were there at the services or the rallies. So because we weren't there Monday, I asked my co-host on Mondays to join us today, and he is the one and only political strategist, brother, that I think, you know, I don't like when people talk about it. He got a lot of potential. He's already fulfilling that potential. You said people, you know, I'd be working hard as I could getting stuff done. People say, you got a lot of potential just because you're young. If you do something young or old, you got a lot of accomplishments and further potential. He's already proven his merit as a, not only a political strategist, but a thinker and a communicator. And I'm talking about, of course, Antoine Seawright. How you doing, Antoine?
3: Good to be with you as always.
12: Your mentor was with me in Tallahassee on Saturday night, Congressman Clyburn. He was there doing some events and came over. He and I and Ben Crump spent a lot of time together Saturday night. I had to get up and preach, so I left them talking. Let me ask you, let me just, an easy political question. Did you by chance see the debut of the new White House press secretary?
3: I saw the debut of something. Most of us would not call that a press secretary. We would call that a guest person at the podium, the way she conducted herself. But we're certainly not surprised because Donald Trump does not hire qualified people. He hires loyal people. To me, it's just another example of a DEI hire, didn't earn it. And quite frankly, she's just going to go read from the script and carry the water of President Trump every step along the way. No different than any other press secretaries have.
12: And she don't even read that well, but, I mean, she didn't even know how to look down and do two or three sentences without looking back down. It was all script. Let me, ask you though, on a more serious note, cause I don't know. She reminds me of Scaramucci. She may not be there but a couple of days, but, let me ask you this. We're down to a little around 3 weeks to election. The fact that Donald Trump is traveling Ohio twice on his way to Alaska now, does this give you the feeling that he knows they're in political trouble, which should challenge us more to make sure we come out? Because even he knows the attitudes and the polling has turned against him. The only thing he can hope for is that we won't turn out and his people does. Address his heavy scheduling that he's been doing the last couple of weeks and that he says he's going to do all the way to Election Day.
3: Or if he's traveling to ruby red Republican territories because his base is fractured, he's trying to consolidate his base because in order to win in any election, you need to have your base plus. The trouble he's running into is he has fracture in the Republican base, but independents and the politically unhoused and the politically homeless are not falling into the Trump trap. And so, therefore, he's trying to rally the base and turn out the traditional Trump voters. But we know those voters are seeing drop-off in every election since he's taken office. They've seen a 7 to 10% drop-off. If you add the affordability crisis to that, they're likely to see a 10 to 15% drop off with just base voters, not to mention the angry and the pissed off voters because they have failed on lowering the high cost of living in every single promise they made. And so what Trump is trying to do is throw red meat, rally the troops, but I don't think it's working.
12: The races that we need to watch is all of them, but the races, and we're on every every state, every region of the country. But the races that you need to participate in is the race in your area. And we can make history. It looks to me, Antoine, that Keisha Lance Bottoms has a great chance in Georgia. It looks like to me Tallarico has a great chance and the gubernatorial candidate in Texas. First time in many years I felt that way. It looks like to me El Saeed has a good chance. Tell me the races that you're watching and where they are so people in these cities understand they can directly make the difference here.
3: Reb, I'm just going to continue to date where you start doing some high-level flirting. I think Tallarico and Gina, the gubernatorial candidate, can win in Texas. I think for the first time since 1930, we likely will have or could have a Democratic senator from the great state of Kansas. I think Roy Cooper is going to win in North Carolina. I think Ossoff is going to win in Georgia. And I think our dear friend Mary Petola, Freedom and Fishing Gal, is going to win down in Alaska. And, of course, Barack Obama is headed to Ohio for a reason, and that's because Sherrod Brown is on track to go back to the United States Senate. And here's why I'm cautiously optimistic, Rev. I'm cautiously optimistic about New Hampshire, and I'm cautiously optimistic about Maine.
12: That's interesting. All right, let's take some calls. Phone lines are lit up. Let me go to the phones. Let me start in Detroit with the labor activist leader extraordinaire, Brother Percy Johnson. Brother Johnson, good to hear your voice.
14: Good to hear you, Reverend Mayor.
12: Yes,
14: sir. Thanks for taking my call. Can you hear me? Because I'm having a hard time hearing you guys.
12: Yeah, I hear you very well.
14: Okay, good. Just tell it all Tuesday, right?
12: Yes, sir.
14: Okay. So I want to tell it all about our candidates that we got running here in Michigan. We got a candidate that's running for governor in Michigan, black candidate, and he's got a track record. He's a House rep now. And for the time he's been in his position, the home care workers in our state have been trying to meet with him to go and talk to them about supporting the home care workers and supporting the budget that's going to help support the funding for our health budget in our state. When we went to his office, he would not meet with us. He does not have a track record of having town hall meetings. And look at these candidates that are up for vote now, and the ones who are especially in position wouldn't even meet with you and have town hall meetings. The ones that are in majority control, they deliberately cut down on having town hall meetings and not listening to the people. Okay, number one. And 2025, he helped vote and support the bill that great beautiful bill that Trump signed on July the 4th that's taking away a lot of funding from our communities in the health department, in our education, and our infrastructure. Now, he got a track record of voting on that and supporting it. So you go by his record. To sit up and be a person considering just because he'll meet with you or listen to you and let that for you to decide that, oh, he going to tell you something now, this is what he's going to start doing. Go about it when he has had a chance to do something and he didn't do nothing for you. The guy that's running for Senate, Mike Rogers, he's got another track record. When he was in office, and every time he had a chance to vote against the Affordable Care Act, he voted against it. And the question is, also, he voted against it, and he's never came up with a distinct plan of what to replace it with to make it better. So for him to tell me now that all of a sudden he's got a commercial he does showing how Canada, he shows up a pill that Canada only pays very little for this pill, and over here in this state, we got to pay 3-4 times more than that, but yet he the one that voted to where we, Michiganers, the U.S. citizens, can't go over to Canada and buy the medicine over there and bring it here. He don't want to help support. Well, we can't do that in our system. So I'm just saying, Reverend Mayor, for anybody who's considering to vote for these candidates, go by the past history of what they've been doing for you and what makes you think that just now that they gonna, if they win, they're going to support you now.
12: Very good question. Very good question. And I think you laid it out.
14: There's two bills that we are strongly supportive of. And I know we strongly supported that in Nam. And and I know you strongly support of it. And tell me if I'm wrong. And one of them would be the George Floyd bill.
12: Right.
14: If we got a candidate that's running now and can't give me a confirmed yes for the George Floyd bill, he does not deserve my vote. If we got a candidate and the John Lewis bill, also, here it is, we're struggling right now with our voting rights and everybody having the ability to be able to vote in their state and be represented to represent their community. If you got a candidate that's running now and can't give you a strong yes for the John Lewis bill, it's not a candidate you should be supporting. I mean, you know, so how many red flags do have to go up, especially in our state of Michigan, for you to realize that if these candidates are not supporting these issues and won't meet with you and got a track record of voting against you, for you to sit up and talk about you considering voting for them, I mean, I got to go back to Tommy. What Tommy say? You know what Tommy's favorite line is, right?
12: Yeah.
14: So come on.
12: How
14: let's
12: dumb
14: get the right people in office that's going to represent and lift our community up and stop putting these people in office that are taking our money away from us and destroying our community and busting us down.
12: Love it. Thank you for your call, as always. The man himself, Preston Johnson out of Detroit. Let's take a break. Shopton, C-Rat, be right back.
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0: Reverend Al Sharpton, Antoine Seawright is our co-host. Antoine, the power of labor and labor unions and the labor movement used to be a major force in this country and could be very determining on the outcomes of elections. We've seen that power dissipate in later years, but it seems like their efforts to revitalize the labor movement, and I've spoken at some of their events, and I've had them on both my shows. How important is it that we not only vote but bring and build structures that will continue long after the election to protect the interests of people?
1: Well, Reb, elections are about institutions and about constituencies. For a very long time, institutions like the Black Church, institutions like Black constituency groups, institutions like labor have been a force to be reckoned with. The problem is a new crop of leaders have come along in these organizations and they've diluted their power and their influence in elections. I will tell you this, there's a scripture in the Bible, Reb, that talks about can these bones live again? And so I would say to that, to my friends at labor, can labor live again? Meaning, can they live like they once did? Absolutely. The answer to that is absolutely they can. But it's going to take leadership. It's going to take them understanding that the game has changed, the people have changed, and they have to do their organizing a bit different than they once did it before. But the needs are still the same because Donald Trump and Republicans have given the middle finger to middle America and working class Americans, and therefore we need labor for our very well survival in this country and especially in our community.
0: I think you said it accurately, and I think that we need to see all of this as in our interest. And that's why you got to get in the middle of all of what's going on in the industry, because they're not only knocking out our black businesses and firing all of these people, including the black women referred to by the caller. They've broke the unions down. And so there's no collective bargaining for workers. And one of the things that is very troubling to me is that we've lost a large portion of the media in terms of black ownership and black influence. So there was a time you'd go in any city and you'd have two or three black stations, at least one, if not two of them, talk radio. That's just about erased. And Larry Ellison, a big Trump supporter, just got his merger through due to Trump, where they're taking over Paramount, ABC, and BET. They may wipe out BET or call it something else because it's against DEI to name it black. We are right in our face losing our ability to communicate. And I say to a lot of young people in NAN, I said, we must save these institutions that we own and operate. That's why I do my radio show 6 days a week. Not that I couldn't be doing something else. It's one of the few talk shows left. My television show has the highest concentration of black viewers in all of cable. And I've lasted longer than any of them. I could go retire tomorrow, but I don't believe I'd be replaced by somebody else doing what we do. I think we've got to understand that's what voting is about, because we need to put people in office that will protect us with the FCC to save our licensing stations, save our standing, and not force these mergers to, well, okay, we'll give you a merger, but you can't have this kind of programming to reach our community. Voting is not just personality politics. It's about having the power to do things like including what you do yourself. I tell a lot of young people, Antoine and Nan, and as I travel, they say, well, you know, we don't listen to radio. We on social media. I said, but you do understand Elon Musk and all of them control social media and own it. They can cut that off anytime they want. We don't own none of that. From X to Google, all of that is owned by those that are sitting at the table with Donald Trump. They're not going to let you organize like we organized on Kathy Hughes' stations, because they are with those that are you are having grievances against. They can cut it off like that. That's why we had to vote and get in charge again.
1: And Reb, I would just add, if not you, if not us, then who? Because who's going to talk about the African-American unemployment rate? Who's going to talk about 300,000 black women losing their jobs, 500,000 black men? Who's going to talk about HBCUs? Who's going to talk about the African-Americans who dropped out of health care and lost their health insurance? Who's going to talk about these things if we don't talk about within our networks, within our own channels, talking to our people with our own language?
0: Absolutely right. And I think that's important. Let me go back to the phone. Let me go to Yessie in Atlanta, Georgia, WAO. Let's take the break, Yessie. I'll come right back to you. Yessie is our next up. Keeping it real. 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Be right back.

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0: host, Reverend Al Sharpton, and we're back. 1-877-532-5797. 1-877-532-5797. And Antoine Seawright is our co-host. All right, let's go to Yessie in Atlanta, Georgia, W-A-O-K. Yessie. Is Yessie there?
1: Yessie, it is. How are you doing?
0: I'm doing good. How are you?
1: Oh, Reverend, I didn't know. Bruh, your cue is strange now. I don't get to listen to you in the cue anymore.
0: I don't know.
1: I apologize.
0: You
1: kind of threw me off. My comment had to do with the thing that answers for the time and for the entirety of the people, because we've been given characters in this drama. We've got the ex-slaves, we've got the colonizers, we've got these characters that this drama is asking us to play out, and we're going to have to come to a conclusion of stopping the drama. Because the politic is the drama, and the medium that it's being used in can just as easily be used to bring forward this group of elite people that are controlling all of these ridiculous policies and systems that are oppressing the masses of people. And my interest is in when do we, as the people, no matter what color you are, put our leadership in one spot and tell everyone else to come see us and stop everything else from happening. Because we can take care of that.
0: Tell me how that happens. Come see us who and how?
1: You got the National Action Network. We have the Nation of Islam. We have the Hebrew Israelites. We have all types of organized, supposedly for the people organizations. Now, if the leadership of those organizations is not 100% down for doing this, getting to the bottom of what's going on, they should be removed. And whoever is down for getting it done in the collective, we're not harming anyone. We're just getting people out of the way that are propagating the problem. If the problem's politics, there's no way we can vote the problem out. It's not even possible. So in that possibility.
0: So then what is the solution? If you say tell them, wait, let me ask the question.
1: I'm listening, yes, sir.
0: If
1: yes,
0: you
1: sir.
0: Say move the leadership aside, then who decides how the people come and talk to the people? Where's the framework? Where's the structure? How does that happen?
1: No, the structure is the organizations,
0: You just moved the leadership of the organization aside. So how does the organization function to do that without the leadership?
1: Yeah, but that's part of a process, because first there has to be
0: communication. Tell me the process.
1: The process is the communication of the organizations, the people of the organizations, and if the
0: who guides that? If you have no leadership, then who decides the communication?
1: No, Reverend Al. Right now, I can point out particular strains of leadership. I can point them out. I can show you their organizational bylaws and what they say they're supposed to be doing.
0: You're not answering my question. You said move the leadership aside. The bylaws is who helps structure the leadership. If you move them aside and let them talk direct to the people, who decides who talks direct to the people and who the people are if you've already had the leadership step aside?
1: We are in conversation, and I said.
0: Who is we?
1: They are those who show up for what is taking place.
0: But they have no leadership. If they show up, they're showing up to what? Decided by who?
1: Reverend Al, I said if the leadership was not about a particular action.
0: No, you said if you move the leadership aside. I listened very carefully. You said if you move the leadership aside.
1: I might have misstated myself, Reverend Al. I might have misstated myself, but the preliminary for removing of a leadership is you're not participating in bringing our section of people to the table for the grand reveal. We all
0: I agree with that. I agree with that. That's why I think that you've got to have a process of voting and dealing with power. But thank you for your call. See, I get into this, Antoine, where sometimes we say things, and yes, he's a wise brother, and we don't feel that we don't realize what we're saying to the public. People say, oh, yeah, the problem is the leadership. Well, the leadership wouldn't be the leadership if somebody wasn't following them. And if you're going to move them aside, then who determines where we're going? And if we don't vote, then how do we legislate and make law out of what we want? We want to meet to decide on what we want, but we ain't going to vote for who's got to decide that we get it. I mean, make it make sense, Antoine.
2: Well, I can't process certain things, and this is not a slap in the face to that brother, but what I can tell you about leadership is that leaders do not create movements. Movements create leaders. In our community, that's very consistent. That's how we got Al Sharpton. That's how we got Jesse Jackson. That's how we got Jim Clyburn, John Lewis, Barack Obama, you know, you name it. But at the same period of time, leadership also frames the moment that roots back to one specific thing that's always moved the needle in this country and our community, and that's voting. We can have all the meetings in the world. We can have all the gatherings in the world. We can anoint and appoint all the leaders in the world. If we don't have movement at the ballot box, it's all just sounding brass and tingling cymbals. And might I just remind you, we got a lot of leaders right now, but these leaders cannot do nothing because we do not have power. In other words, you cannot, losers do not legislate, and you cannot govern if you do not win.
0: Let's go back to the phone. Let's go to Philadelphia, Pennsylvania. The word to Disco Brian. Disco Brian, you're keeping it real with Sharpton and C-Rat. Disco Brian.
3: Somebody
0: was calling
3: me. Hello?
4: Yes, sir. Yes, sir.
0: You're on the air, yeah.
4: Oh, I am. Okay, thank you. Hey, Rev, I can't hear you. Can you hear me, Rev?
0: I hear you very well.
4: Ah, brilliant. Okay, I couldn't hear you for a second. But now I can, and I'm not in the house. I'm at a different place. I just wanted to talk to you, Rev, about something I noticed, and it's something that's been bothering me. It's Tell It All Tuesday, so I'm going to tell it. First off, Rev, I'd like to just take the audience to take notice of what happened to Mayor Mamdani a couple days ago when he attended an Israelis for Peace rally at Union Square on the anniversary of October 7th. He was hounded by the very same activists who had helped him become mayor of New York City, the pro-Palestine protesters. And the interesting thing they were chanting was, Zoran, you can't hide, you're guilty of genocide. And Zoran, your hands are red, 700,000 dead. Now, I don't know where they got that figure, but there's many other chants, and it was wild. It was wild to behold. So, Rev, I'm hoping that the mayor might finally awaken to realize what I realized not so long ago about the far left, and that is that there is nothing politicians can do to appease far left activists of that caliber and of that, I would say, psychosis.
0: Well, let me ask you a question.
4: Yeah.
0: How do you know the people that were heckling the mayor saying that were people that helped get him elected?
4: Well, I've seen a number of them on social media. And in fact, as we've discussed, I don't want to bring up his name again, but another very big influencer who is, you know, very fond of the mayor. He was actually, and you know, the mayor is also fond of that influencer. You know who I'm talking about there, Rev. He had said that he appreciates that those protesters, some of whom he knows and who he knows the mayor knows, you know, were ratcheting up the pressure on him to not cave in.
0: That doesn't come within a mile. That does not come within a mile of my question. How do you know? Okay. Saying somebody admired the protesters does not answer how do you know those protesters helped elect Mondani. The fact of the matter is you have far left people that don't believe in voting at all. So you can't assume just because this influencer said that they should ratchet up the pressure on Mondani that they voted for Mondani. And maybe the reason why Mondani ignored them is because he knows they're not in the political process in the first place. They didn't help him get in if they didn't vote.
4: That's well worth me considering, Rev. Thank you for that. And I would just, in conclusion, Rev, on another related matter, something that I've noticed is that a few years ago, when New York's black Democratic mayor, a founding member of NAN, developed a relationship with Trump, and that relationship itself became evidence of moral compromise among many of the most influential Democratic politicians and pundits. Now that we have a Democratic socialist mayor of New York who started showing up at NAN, a year and a half ago, and he's developed an even more extensive personal relationship with Trump since both of them have hosted one another at each other's residences, it's essentially the same behavior, but somehow the new mayor is engaging in strategic brilliance to many of his biggest fans, but the old mayor, the black one that was a founding member of NAN, somehow is, morally compromised beyond recognition. So
0: the difference there, Brian, is I find the contradiction when somebody meets with Trump. There are a whole bunch of names. If Hakeem Jeffries meets with Jared Kushner, he's a Bingo. Bunch of names. But if Zoran meets with Trump, it's all right. I find that to be inconsistent compromising. I would use Eric Adams as an example because the many of us that supported Eric felt he was meeting about his indictment, not about our community. So that's a bad example.
4: Right on, Rev. Right on, right on. I'm always hearing that, I'm remembering always the message that is the most consistent message you have, which is consistency on all things. And I
0: got to be consistent. I have to go to break. There's the music. Keeping it real. Shop to me. See you right. Thank you, Antoine, for being with us. We will look forward to talking to you Monday. We'll be right back after these messages.
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10: Sharpton. I am here, Reverend Al, with Dr. Glenda Glover at Tennessee State University, and I have the Tennessee State University leaders who all want to thank you for being our civil rights leader.
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10: And I'm probably going to need your help on this legal fight. 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
11: Absolutely. Well, let me know. I'm on the next plane as soon as you holler. You know, when Ben Crump called, I don't even question it. I just head to the airport and get the details on the way.
12: Live from the National Action Network corporate headquarters in New York. Keeping it real. And now, America's number one civil rights leader, the Reverend Al Sharpton.
11: Keeping it real. I am your host, Reverend Al Sharpton. Let me say by way of announcements, don't forget Politics Nation every Saturday and Sunday, 5 p.m. Eastern Time on MS Now. And make sure you in the tri-state area, New York, Connecticut, and New Jersey, be at the Saturday Action Rally at the House of Justice in Harlem, 6 Hancock Place, which is, of course, at 124th and Morningside. I'll be there looking for you this Saturday. We had a great rally Saturday. And, of course, you that are not in the New York area can watch it live on Impact Television, on NationalActionNetwork.net, on YouTube/NAN, or on AME Zion Network. Don't forget this Thursday, day after tomorrow, you in the New Jersey and Pennsylvania area, we're having the big Black Agenda rally and march led by Mayor of Newark, Raz Baraka, and myself. We said we were coming down and bring these grievances state by state. I've already done 4 cities in the last 7 days. We're going to do a mass march at the state capitol in Trenton on this Thursday morning, and we're going to start it at 8:30 right there at the capitol steps in Trenton. And I want all of you to participate that's in that area. I'm coming down to be part of that. And, of course, it is important that the inequality in between black life and white life, black contracts and white contracts, education of whites and education of where the schools are dominated by blacks is striking. and we want to use the New Jersey as a real laboratory on what we can do to exert change. And I think that it is, in my opinion, very important that we do that. So join us out there on Thursday morning in Trenton, New Jersey, the capital, and people around the tri-state area bringing buses to meet us down there. Let me also say that I want people to prepare for the Triumph Awards because on November 6th, which is a Friday, at Carnegie Hall, we want to do it upscale. We're going to honor Lonnie Bunch, who is the founder of the Smithsonian African American Museum of History and Culture, then went on to be the first black president and only black president of all of the Smithsonians, and has recently was forced out by Donald Trump. And we want to rally and show the community is with him. He's going to come to New York and be honored. He was very touched when I told him we would honor him. And I want to pack Carnegie Hall that night. It's free. But I want you to go to the website, nationalactionnetwork.net, or call so you can get your tickets. 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Just our rallying sends a message that when you mess with one of us, particularly one that had preserved and put our history at such a level, that we're going to rally behind them. It just bothered me that we had not seen that national embrace of this brother who gave up his position to defend our history. We ought to pack Carnegie that night. And, of course, other honorees will be Tamron Hall and others. But and Tamron has maintained her show and getting the culture war. But I want everybody, the tickets are free, but you must register, and we get you a ticket. I'm joined, as I am every Tuesday at this hour, by the senior pastor of the First Corinthian Baptist Church of Harlem, member of the National Board of the NationalActionNetwork.net, the Reverend Dr. Michael A. Walron. How you doing, Reverend?
3: Pretty good, Reverend Sharpton. How are you today?
11: Doing very well. Doing very well. What is, at 3 weeks out, let's start there. 3 weeks out, I would like your assessment of where you see these midterms headed. Their polls are saying the Democrats have the chance of taking the House and even the Senate. I've been through Florida, I've been through Chicago, I've been through Ohio, I've been through Houston, and there seems to be momentum on the ground. But there seemed to be momentum with Kamala, and we still lost. You know, what is the scripture? The race isn't given to the swift or the strong, but those that can endure. This is not over till everybody votes.
3: Absolutely. You know, Rev, I think, well, you and I know full well, and you've been doing this work longer than me, and you've gotten into politics before me. You know, polls can be trusted, but so much. And because at the end of the day, polls usually are, as you know, speaking to double prime and triple prime voters and things like that. But the GOTV efforts are really where the rubber hits the road. You know, what is being done in local areas around getting people out to vote on that day? Because even polls are conversations over phone, questions over phone. But getting people out to vote that day is where it is. And I think that's where the focus should be in many precincts. I, too, though, have looked at, heard about the polls. I've seen some of the polls. And as you said, it would look like Democrats can get the House back and then possibly even the Senate. I think we can't depend on that. Why? We can't even talk about that. I wouldn't talk about it because, you know, Rev, but you start hearing talk about, oh, Democrats are clearly going to get the House. Democrats are going to get the Senate. That translates to some people, I don't need to go out to vote because we're already going to win. So I don't like putting that kind of stuff out there. I want to always say everything depends on whether or not we get out to vote. We're not going to talk about polls. For me, I don't talk about polls as much. I don't talk about, well, who should win. I talk about what we have to do in terms of getting out to vote. It's funny, I saw your daughter, Dominique, Saturday. We were at a Community Day Get Out to Vote rally here in Harlem down the street from the church. And I think more efforts like that around the country are happening, need to happen, these Get Out to Vote voter rallies to make sure people get out on that day to vote. So I'm cautiously optimistic, and that caution is not because I don't believe it can happen. I'm cautious because I still know we got to put significant efforts that you've been doing around the country to remind people to get out to vote.
11: No, I think that I'm seeing a lot of people on the ground doing that. But again, I don't think you can count your victories until you won them. And people will lure you to sleep saying, oh, the polls are way ahead. They got it. And so you say, well, then they don't need me to go through nothing to go vote. And you wake up the next day and Trump is president again. That's what happened last time. Let's go to the phones. Let's go to Ron in Southwest Atlanta. Ron? Is Ron there?
13: Yeah, I'm here.
11: Yes,
13: yeah, this is Ron, Southwest Atlanta.
11: You're on the air.
13: Hey, Reb, I heard a comment you made years ago, Reb, that became a lot being a caller, and they said Harlem is not Harlem anymore. And when I can relate to that real in a real strong way in Atlanta now, with the gentrification displacement has happened in Atlanta. Do you know, Reb, Atlanta was the first city that established public housing?
11: Wow, no, I didn't know that.
13: And it's the first city to demolish their public housing communities. And I heard a phrase, again, I'm going to say it again, that Harlem is not Harlem anymore. And we cannot associate cleanness with gentrification or displacement, because when my family came into Atlanta, it was four of us in school, in the school system, from junior high to high school, and we moved in a neighborhood off of Peyton Road, and I hadn't saw a dominant black community like that in upstate New York. But Atlanta was truly, to me, a treasure in a city that African-Americans all over the country looked up at. And we had public housing. And we had black leadership who campaigned to get those public housing votes. And those were some strong communities that contributed to the election of Maynard Jackson and other leaders who made a difference. I just think that we ought to remember that Atlanta has been an example, but I think we need to look at that. It was a beautiful example when they had public housing, and it was a beautiful example when there was black communities and wasn't gentrified. And then we don't have to hear that Harlem is not Harlem anymore. I think it needs to be a conscience arising in this city that don't look at displacement, that look at displacement of black communities as not no something to look up for or strive for, but this is embarrassment on race relations and free and justice and social justice and housing crisis that creates a housing crisis in America. Reb, Atlanta is not Atlanta no more. And one reason is not because of the gentrification and the closure of black schools that caused the population of the closing of public housing is not having the population in those schools. And one thing that's not happening, if white folks are not coming to the schools.
11: That's true. All right, I got to go. You hear the music. Hold on 1 minute. Hold it. I'll hold you over. We'll be right back. Keeping it real. Shopton. Warren, be right back. Keeping it real.
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0: is our co-host, 1-877-532-5797. Dr. Walron, Ron from Southwest Atlanta raises a very critical issue that is a national emergency, and that is this gentrification. And we've seen it in Harlem. We've seen it, as he says, in Atlanta. I've seen it in the last few days at Houston, Cleveland, wherever we're going. What is the, in your judgment, political and economic answer to our being gentrified? It's bad enough to talk about people taking us out of our community, but there are reasons they're able to take us out, and there are ways that we can stabilize our communities. First Corinthians is an example of that in Harlem.
1: Yeah, I think Harlem is interesting. I think what we see in gentrification is that there are pockets in Harlem. I think we can both say this, Rev, pockets where you can see gentrification in full blast, and then there are pockets where you see small, you see other things, other signs of it. I think there's two things. I think you have developers and greed, because in some ways, in a Harlem in particular, people are being priced out. That's intentional, because you want a certain demographic to be able to buy some of these places, rent some of these places. But then there's a small part of gentrification, Rev, that doesn't get talked about a lot, and that is there are some people who've come into this community who've bought brownstones that were up for sale, that were owned by black people.
0: Right.
1: And we don't often want to talk about that part, because there are a whole lot of folk who you know, I know, who sold it and moved down south. Cost of living, retirement, you know, and they made a lot of money. You might have spent for a brownstone, let's say, $300,000 some many years ago, and then you turned around and sold it for $2.5 million. That is the kind of, yeah. So that thing is, that is also happening. Then the question becomes, well, who can afford the $2.5 million brownstone? And also, I want to add this. And this is something we also don't want to also add. When we talk about, let's say, Harlem, and let's talk about New York City. What demographic of people are the highest number of visitors to Harlem? We would say, oh, man, well, it's people from France, or it's people from maybe Germany who come to Harlem. Well, the highest demographic of visitors to Harlem are black people who are not from New York.
0: That's right.
1: And we don't talk about that part as well. So we have a tendency to look at the obvious issues, which are real issues. Developers coming in, building, pricing out, making it difficult for people who spent their life here in Harlem to afford these new space and places, affordable housing, the formula not really being affordable housing. And then thirdly, I would say people who've been lifelong residents who cashed out and moved out of New York City, because we've also talked about the amount of African-Americans who've left New York City and gone down south since pandemic. So I think it's a combination of things. I think, though, one of the ways that you maintain the voting power or the power, political power, is by turning out to vote. This particular congressional district, for example, has been remade so that African Americans don't really have majority of the voting power in this district in many ways now, since it's been cut up in how it is shifted in shape. So I think there are things we could do to stabilize it. That means voting for not just federal election, but local elections are critical. We often talk about that, but in places like New York City and Harlem in particular, who are state senator, state assembly person, and city council, it matters to maintain certain efforts and fight behind certain efforts, because anything that happens federally trickles down to the state. So who the governor is important, and then who your representatives are locally. I think that is one thing. But I think we're seeing a trend now that is a combination of factors that are politically motivated, but also motivated by greed, Rev, that we don't like to talk about.
0: It's motivated by greed and quick exits. One of the other things that I think we can deal with is how we undergird our loaning institutions.
1: Right.
0: When I was growing up in New York and Harlem and Brooklyn, you had Carver Federal Savings Bank, you had the Freedom National Bank, you had the Black Bank in Queens. You're down to Freedom, just Carver. And it does not have the resources that it should have. And if we were able to have loan institutions, banking institutions, that could loan younger people money that had good credit, that had a stabilized situation, they could be buying some of the brownstones that you're talking about that other people are coming in and buying, as long as they have stable credit rating and jobs. Mm-hmm. Now, you say, Reverend, well, does the banks have the monies to do that? They partner with other banks. Carver partners some things with Chase. But if the DEI is out, Jamie Dimon and Chase may say, we're not dealing with Carver anymore. So they can do collective loans, bank loans. This is where we need our politicians to come in and say, wait a minute, you get your bank certification through us in Congress. We want to know how you diversify your mortgages, how you diversify opportunities. Are you having your lay aside bank loans and mortgage loans with black and Latino banking institutions? It is a political way to deal with this if we understand it. You have many young black executives, business people that have good credit that could go in and buy some of these homes. One, they got to want to live in Harlem, and a lot of them have this I want to be somewhere else attitude. Or they can buy it and rent it out and keep it Harlem. But there has to be a genuine commitment, and I think that's what Ron is talking about. We've lost the commitment to do something. One of the reasons that we decided that when we bought our headquarters for NAN, we bought it right dead center in Central Harlem, $6 million, from a black man who did not. George Faison, legendary choreographer that had that a fireplace for 20 years, had turned it into a theater and salon, beautiful place. He said, I don't want to sell it, Reverend, to developers. I'm getting all kind of offers. He said, can you find somebody to buy it? I had Reverend Malcolm Bird go over there and look at it. He says, it was a firehouse, historically built. The structure is solid. You may have to do a few cosmetic changes, but it's beautiful. I didn't even tell Faison that why I wanted to look, him to look at it. And then when he came back, I said, well, get Faison to come over here tomorrow. He came over. I said, I found you a buyer. He said, who? I said, me. Nan would buy it and keep it in our community as a statement that we're not going to run out. We were able to get some of the financing because of a black man would not sell to developers, but you still got to get the financing for it and make the payment. So what you're saying is basic, but it's true, and that's the only way to economically empower our community.
1: Absolutely. Absolutely. I think there has to be a willingness on our part to maintain institutions and a willingness, like Brother Faison, to not sell to the highest bidder, but make sure that we maintain these institutions in our communities.
0: That's right. Otherwise, what is your legacy? Let's take a break. Be right back. Keeping it real. Keeping it real. Shopton. Wild Run. Be right back.
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0: Reverend Al Sharpton, Reverend Dr. Michael A. Walron is our co-host, as he is every Tuesday. 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You see all you saw last week as well as this coming week, all of the major candidates in these offices, and I ask all of them, all right, what about the concerns of blacks, our agenda, those governors and all. I saw it all the way to election. You need to watch both Saturday and Sunday, Politics Nation with Al Sharpton. You that in the New York, New Jersey, Connecticut area, meet me or beat me to the Saturday Action Rally. I'm on the road during the week doing the Voter Brigade Tour and the AI Fluency classes, but I'm there Saturday morning. We had a great rally Saturday. I'll be there this Saturday looking for you. It is at 6 Hancock Place, really 124th Street in Morningside in the Village of Harlem, 9 a.m. to 11 a.m. If you're not in the New York area, you can watch it live on Impact Television, on NationalActionNetwork.net, on AME Zion Network, or YouTube/NAN. And don't forget, Sat this Thursday at 9 o'clock, we're gathering in Trenton, New Jersey, for the Black Agenda March and Rally. It will kick off promptly at 10 a.m., I'll be speaking, hosted by Mayor Raz Baraka of Newark, Reverend Steffi Bartley, and others, to lay out the Black agenda to deal with the inequality of people based on race in New Jersey. It's one of the stops coming out of the March on Washington, August 28th. I had Mayor Baraka on the show over the weekend. Be there if you're in the Philadelphia, New Jersey, New York area. I'll be down there looking for you and be part of making this a real statement to the state legislators who could change some of the banking laws, some of the other so-called DEI things that they're switching. They need to see a force of power, and we need to be out there supporting the mayors and others to do this. Reverend Walron, what's going on at FCBC?
1: Rev, tonight I'm going to be moderating a conversation we've been doing for the past several years. It's called Empowering Conversations with myself and two really good friends, the Reverend Alicia Gordon and the Dr. Maurice Wallace of Rutgers University. And that'll be on 7 p.m. on our website, live, fcbcnyc.org, or our YouTube page, fcbcnyc. And Rev, we'll be talking about politics and faith, the midterms. 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And it is always a big, big weekend of activities focused on breast cancer awareness. 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Memorial Sloan Hospital, MSK. So it's going to be a great weekend. That's October 25th, culminating in events on that Friday, Saturday, and Sunday here at FCBC. You can go on our website, again, fcbcnyc.org, to find out all the things that are happening during that weekend.
0: All right. Is Ron still with us?
2: Yes, I am.
0: All right. Go ahead, Ron.
2: It is so important that our history and our heroes in our history. I come up in the Nation of Islam, and I came up with manners and kindness and caring for one another. And the guy that brought me into Islam, he was the drum major in my high school, you know. And I never expected him to pick me up and take me to the temple. But we have manners and history in our community that have contributed to our communities, and we can still hold on to them. Christians, Muslims, all the Hebrew community. We can hold on to these faiths and communities and have a place. But if we think that gentrification does not have a mean streak and displacement is not meanness, then we need to rethink it. Because if you can make a comment that Harlem is not Harlem no more, you understand, you can think about some beautiful restaurants or nothing, it does not justify displacement. And Atlanta is a prime example today of a black, beautiful city with black leadership and this and that is threatened with displacement because gentrification is coming in neighborhoods and they're closing schools because what they're not doing, they're not bringing those 7th, 6th, 5th, 8th, 9th graders into black established schools. They're closing the black schools, and it's something this conversation we need to continue with. Appreciate you on WLK. And your voice matters, Doc. I appreciate you so much.
0: Thank you, Ron. Thank you. You know, Ron is correct. One of the things that really motivated me with the purchase of the House of Justice is that when I look around Harlem now, Dr. Walron, and I can't take my grandson. I have a 7-year-old grandson, only one grandchild. I can't take him and show him a building where Marcus Garvey was headquartered and spoke. I can't take him to where Malcolm spoke in Harlem. They have the Audubon Ballroom in Washington Heights, basically a museum, but not where he worked and functioned. I can't take him to a lot of places that I know were historic sites in Harlem because we do not. You know, the Bible says, remove not the ancient landmarks. And we need to have landmarks. We do have some of the church's landmarks, such as Abyssinian, founded by Abyssinians. Haile Selassie came in and gave the Golden Cross of Ethiopia. We do have Mother Emmy Zion. But these structures, we need to think about the permanence of our community, because then it leads to what Ron's talking about, where we have some kind of foundation based on our respect, regard, and manners for one another. But when you feel that you grew up transient and there's no base for you, there's no foundation for you, there's no ground for you, it takes something away from your wealth, your self-worth, rather. And I think that we don't understand the psychological damage that does. Because if you are rootless, it makes you feel cheap. And we can't raise our children to feel that way, Reverend.
1: Absolutely. You talk about landmarks. You know, the First Corinthian was one of the first, what they call palatial movie houses, built in the United States in 1913. It's landmark as FCBC, not as that, but it's an institution that we own, that belongs to us, and that, as you said, it means something. When we can look back over the years and see the historicity of space like this, and to see that black folk bought it in 1964 and made it and transformed it into a church, and we did that. But, Rev, there's another part of this conversation you and I had years ago on the radio, and that is, take Atlanta for a second. I remember the night when they did that famous documentary on Maynard Jackson. You and I were both downtown watching it that night. Right. They did that. But even though Atlanta is viewed in many ways as a black mecca, has the highest concentration of black-owned small businesses in the United States, it's something that people need to pay attention to. And there are no major skyscrapers or commercial high-rises in Atlanta downtown or midtown that are owned by black people. In other words, there is not a building in the skyline of Atlanta that is black-owned. Not one.
0: Wow.
1: Not
0: wow.
1: One.
0: And as I think about it, there are not many in the skylines in most major cities. Chicago.
1: Exactly.
0: I think John Johnson was the only one had one in Chicago, the Jet Ebony building, that's gone.
1: Yep. And then in Durham, North Carolina, was North Carolina Mutual Life Insurance Building. That's where I used to live, was another one. That was downtown, part of skyline, black owned. You know, skyscrapers. So I think we have to talk about what that looks like. And it was one of the reasons we saw in that documentary, since Ron brought about Maynard Jackson, why he got blackballed after his first go-around as mayor, because he was forcing the institutions, predominantly white institutions in Atlanta, to do business with black folk. He wanted black people on the board of the banks. He wanted black people to have a part and role of the building of the airport. He was pushing that and got blackballed by the power brokers, the economic power brokers in the city, who were predominantly white and who are still white.
0: Well,
1: and that's the part
0: I see your point and raise it one. I think about every, including last night, every time I'm landing in Newark or in LaGuardia or Kennedy, and they circle the skyline of Manhattan, all of the skyscrapers in Manhattan downtown that we come, tourists come to see these big skyscrapers, not one of them is owned by blacks. And we are third of the city. And all of them have gotten loans from the city to build.
1: Yep.
0: These investors do not use their money. They get bank loans and city incentives. And we don't own it. We're here a third of the city, a third Latino, third white, and all white owns all of the skyscrapers on the great skyline of New York. People come from all over the world to see the skyline. We right here and don't own any of it.
1: Absolutely. Absolutely. And that is about economic power. And that is also about economic injustice at the same time.
0: That's
1: that was
0: exactly
1: the trajectory that Dr. King was on before his death. Economic justice and empowerment.
0: Well, politics without economic programming and empowerment is fruitless because you're going to have to go to the people that are against you to get the money to stay in politics. So you got to have a economic self-empowering agenda to go into political office. Otherwise, you will just be elected by us and selected by those that have to finance you.
1: Right.
0: Let me thank, I hear the music. Let me thank Reverend Dr. Michael A. Walron. Let me thank all of you that called in, listened in, you that called in and couldn't get through but hung in there anyhow. Remember, whatever you do, wherever you go, however you feel, tell somebody, tell anybody, tell everybody. Reverend Al told you personally, keep it real. Keep it real. Keep it real. Talk to you tomorrow.
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0: And Grand Rising family, thanks for starting your Tuesday with us. And our guests, the New York analyst, the media analyst, Reggie Thomas and Wayne Gilman. And we're taking your questions. Momentarily, we're going to speak with Brother Zaki Baruti from the Universal African People's Organization. He's already on deck, but we've got some folks who want to speak to the brothers. Well, Wayne, I know you want to respond to what Joseph said.
1: To be honest with you, I mean, Joseph has already showed by coming out and saying what he said, if he actually believes, you know, that it was worthy of him to vote in the direction that he did. But with regard to WLIB, to be honest with you, Reggie Thomas is the one person who I feel can comfortably talk about what happened, because he ran the operation from a business standpoint for a minute. And it's just unfortunate that sometimes in media, particularly our media, that we don't get the support that we need. Reggie,
0: let me throw this in there, and we get Reggie to respond, because since we're going there, you know, last year, 42 AM stations turned in their licenses, and 54 AM stations and 49 FM stations turning their licenses, and the people who are now getting the radio, they're on non-commercial radio, they're Christian radio, and maybe Reggie will connect the dots. The Christians are buying up these FM stations now, and not the other religions, not Hindu, not Muslims, but the white evangelicals to spread their word. And it's also got a political content as well. So, Reggie, with all what Wayne passed on to you about WLIB and the numbers that I shared to you, your thoughts?
2: Well, you know, WLIB is still, you know, on the map. It's not black-owned anymore. But it is still on the map. And one of the, you know, you talked about these white evangelical organizations buying up the stations. That's, they want to be able to cover all the bases. I'm an average church goer. I love the Lord. But in those particular situations, while they may be trying to reach more people to look at God, I also think that there's a level of indoctrination. And I also believe that they know that there are people who are willing to donate to their ministries. And they don't absolutely have to go out and sell airtime, because they make more money off the donations. So when they get in an opportunity to run in there, and they were first buying up AM stations, and now I'm seeing that the operators who decided to give up their FM licenses, and these religious organizations are snapping them up, that's a win for them. The thing is that my biggest problem was that I loved working at inner city. The administration did not understand what they had in WLIB. They looked more towards BLS, didn't understand that the real wealth was with the listeners on LIB, because they listened longer. You know, BLS had listening maybe about a half an hour. LIB had 2-3 hours of audience that were paying attention to the station. And what people need to understand is that the longer your audience listens, the more you can charge for your commercials, because you don't have to buy as many. In order to hit that audience on BLS, because they were in and out all the time, if you want to reach that audience, you got to buy a lot of ads across the daytime and evening spectrum. But you didn't have to do that with LIB. You could buy, you know, just a couple of ads, and you pretty much reach a large portion of the audience, because they stayed a long time.
0: Right. And I want to cut it there, because we've still got a bunch of folks who want to talk to you. We got Brother Zaki on deck. Six after the top there. Money Mike's in Baltimore. He wants to join the conversation. He's on line 4. Grand Rising, Money Mike. Your question for Reggie or Wayne?
3: Yeah, Carl, good morning. Can you guys hear me?
1: Yeah.
3: Carl? Okay, well, yeah. Reggie arranged. Reggie or Wayne, I don't know who was talking, but Paul, back to what they talked about, I don't think the audience really understands that these radio stations are on air, but they have to sell commercials. They have to turn a profit. And just like we don't give to the church, just like we don't support our schools, and I'm not beating down on African Americans, I'm just calling it the way I see it. So how can we have a seat at the table we don't want to pay to get into the house? So we cause our own demise. And now back to the economy. Is the economy really that bad? Might be. Energy's gone up. Gas and electric's gone up. Fuel has gone up. But can we maintain? Can we live? And I'm going to say one thing to Reggie and Wayne real quick. Your reward in life is going to be based on three things: what you do in life, how well you do it, and how hard it is to replace you. And no government entity can do that for anybody except themselves. So we keep going under this illusion that government's going to help us when we really need to focus on helping ourselves, because that's the only way you're going to make it. And I'll take your response off air, but, you know, this government, this party thing, it ain't going to work because they're not interested in that. You know, gotcha. The Democrats, they want people to have problems so they can solve them. The Republicans on the other side, all they do is talk about lowering the taxes for conservatives. But both parties.
0: Right. All right, Mike, I got to cut you there because we're racing the clock here and we're basically overtime. But I want to give Reggie or Wayne a chance to respond to what you just said. And I thank you for your call, Money Mike in Baltimore. Reggie or Wayne, you want to respond to what Money Mike just said real quick?
1: I'll just go quickly, Carl. This is Wayne. I happen to agree with most of what he's saying. I believe that we have to pull ourselves up from the bootstraps. But this is still a government. We're living in a place where there are rules that we have to follow and abide. And the difference between what goes on in this government compared an autocratic state is that at least there is a modicum amount of balance, you'd like to think. And all right, as long as you go along and feel that we don't have an option, that we should not, you know, act our rights that we've worked years to get to cast the ballot, you know, I think that we're just blowing in the wind.
0: All right, hold that real quick. Craig in Washington, D.C. on line 3. Can you make it real quick for us? Is Craig there on line 3? Oh, Craig must have hung up. He's gone. All right. Thanks, Kevin. All right, Reggie, Wayne, just about flat out of time. Thanks, fellas. Thanks for sharing your information with us and your expertise, because this is a moving target, if you will. It's changing.
1: It
0: changes every day. There's something new that comes out. Wayne, you said it was like chaos. You know, it seems like organized chaos coming out of the White House. So many different things come out each and every day. Reggie also says that we got to watch what happens now, because when it comes to whether these five major networks, television networks, are going to be, you know, bend over and just agree to what Donald Trump wants to say, if they're going to stand together. We've got to keep an eye on both those things. So I want to just thank you, fellas, for sharing your thoughts with us this morning.
1: Thank you for the opportunity, Carl.
0: All righty. Reggie Thomas, Wayne Gilman, 2 New York media analyst. And again, this is a moving target when it comes to the media and Donald Trump. Let's move on now to our next guest, who happens to be the President General of the Universal African People's Organization. His name is Brother Zaki Baruti. Grand Rising, Brother Zaki. Welcome back to the program.
4: Thank you, Brother Carl, and Grand Rising to you and your audience. And let me, like always, commend you for such a top-notch program of working to educate our people and motivate our people for a new reality within the confines of this country as well as throughout the world. So may the Creator continue to bless you. And one last thing. In terms of media, it is so important to have a media such as yourself. And I'm proud to say that as an organization, Universal African People's Organization, our form of media is the African news world. And we proudly say a media that we control. We say what we want to say. It's a quarterly publication. And that people who may be interested in checking that out can go to our website, which is www.uapo.org, and hit our section that says about the African News World. So again, I just want to commend your work.
0: I say I've read it several times, and it's well written, well laid out as well in the newspaper. But let's talk about something that Wayne and Reggie left off with, the election next month, Brother Zaki, both implying that this is the most important election that we're going to face in our you know, lifetime. How do you see it? Do you think it's the same issue as well?
4: Oh, yeah. I think that, you know, this upcoming election is very important to have. I'm going to project 100% voter turnout, however you may vote, but we need to go to the polls. And I'd like to quote three historic icons around the whole issue of voting. And the first one would be Dr. King. He made the statement to the fact that I have come to see more and more that one of the most decisive steps that the Negro can take is that little walk to the voting booth. That is an important step. We got to gain the ballot and through that gain political power. Shirley Chisholm, she made this statement. From the beginning, and Shirley Chisholm was the first black woman elected to Congress and the first black woman to seek the nomination for president of the United States from one of the two major political parties. She made the statement from the beginning, I felt there were only two ways to create change for black people in this country, either political or by armed revolution. Malcolm defined it succinctly, the ballot or bullet. Since I believe that human life is uniquely valuable and important for me, the choice had to be the creative use of the ballot. I still believe I was right. I hope America never succeeds in changing my mind. And last but not least, Brother Malcolm X, El-Haj Malik Sabazz, he said that the cornerstone of this country's operational economic and political strength and power, the black man doesn't have economic strength and it will take time for him to build it. But right now, the American black man has the political strength and power to change his destiny overnight. And these are statements from, you know, historic icons that put themselves out here on the front line for the liberation of our people and the upliftment of our people, which will help lean toward the liberation of people across the globe. So most definitely, I encourage people to vote, irregardless of your political philosophy. Because, you know, the reality that we have here in this country, we have different philosophies around voting and who to vote for. But the most important thing is what we always say is that everybody need to know the issues before going in to vote and then making that step to vote. As historically, you know, our people were denied that right. Anytime there's a denial, there's a purpose behind that. And that was to solidify the power of those who many times don't give a damn about our people. So be it you Democrat, be it you Republican, be it you independent, we say get out and vote.
0: What do you say to this? Because you have some folks who are, you know, the apathy is real deep, not just in our community, but across America when it comes to voting, because people don't think it works. Some people thought they got cheated in the last election. They thought that the Democrats won and something happened. Somebody got in the mix and changed the results. What can you say to convince those folks to go to the polls next month?
4: Okay, but before I answer that, I want to go back to Dr. King and his statement on that. Even when the polls are open to all, which eventually became open, Negroes have shown themselves too slow to exercise their voting privileges. There must be a concerted effort on the part of the Negro leaders to arouse their people from their apathetic indifference. In the past, apathy was a moral failure. Today is a form of moral and political suicide. So to your question, you know, again, we just have to work as best we can to stimulate people to the importance of voting. I'm going to give you a local level, going back to the Ferguson uprising. At the time of the murder of Mike Brown Jr., shot and killed by a white officer, Darren Wilson, Ferguson was 64% black. Yet you had a city council of six members, six of those six, only one was black, and you had the white mayor. as a direct consequence of that, you had a predominantly who make the decisions of hiring and policy making. You had a police force at that time of 53 officers. Of that 53, how many was black? Only three. That's a direct consequence of black people, as an example, being apathetic and not seizing power politically and being able to change the destiny. And as an extension of that, you had the city funds being boosted by many of the traffic stops that was targeting black drivers throughout the Ferguson area. So that's why, again, that's the struggle. We have so many levels of struggle in terms of raising up a sleeping giant. And our people are like a sleeping giant if they only knew that. And it is those, it is our duty, like the brothers that you had on at your, just before me, and those who are out there that's listening to you, that we got to continue what we're trying to do, and that's to awaken our people for a new reality and a new destiny.
0: All right, hold that thought right there. We got a break coming up. But when we come back, I want you to respond to this question, Brother Zaki. Tony Braddock says it's going to take something catastrophic to wake us all up. Is that we wake up en masse? I want to get your thoughts on that. Do you think that's the truth, or do you think it's taking place right now? Many of us still remain asleep. I want to get your thoughts. Family, you too can join our conversation with our guest, Brother Zaki Beardy. He's the President General of the Universal African People's Organization. The group is based in St. Louis. What are your thoughts? You can reach us at 800-450-7876, and we'll take your phone calls next.

0: 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I'm Rock T.
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0: And Grand Rising family, thanks for rolling with us on this Tuesday morning with our guest, the Brother Zaki Baruti. Brother Zaki is the President General of the Universal African People's Organization. The group is based in St. Louis. Before we left for the break, he was telling us we got to wake up because this is probably the most important election in our lifetime. And I mentioned to him that Brother Tony Browder had said it'd probably take a catastrophe to wake us all up. And he said, but Brother Tony also added that we don't need everybody. We just need a critical mass. I want to get your thoughts on that, Brother Zaki.
1: Well, first of all, I do agree that it may not be 100% turnout of folks who embrace a change, but it does take a mass number of us to bring about the change. And your question around would it take a catastrophe to get our people to where it will, I mean, that we need to be at. As a student of history, when you have had great changes per what we would project as revolution, look at the Russian Revolution of 1917 or the Cuban Revolution of 1959 or the change in South Africa. That came after years of oppression of folks that at some point in time got sick and tired of being sick and tired. And they were motivated, though, and organized, though, by a solid group of people who had a basic philosophy of how they were going to change their society, be it, say, the Communist Party or the Cuban Revolutionary Party led by Castro. So, and as Marcus Garvey would have said, you know, in terms of quoting him, that that nobody know basically when the African redemption will come about. But the conditions that are forcing people, example, with the policies of Donald Trump being as anti-people, especially start toward people of color, that people are beginning to slowly understand that they have to be more involved, but it may take a catastrophe. I have no idea. All I know is that it's upon us, those who are conscious, to advocate for change. And quoting Garvey again, I'm just in the mindset of quoting some people who've been out here who served our community and have had a history of speaking truth to power. He made this powerful statement, in my humble opinion. He said, and that's accountability to each of us, whoever is listening, accountability to you as well as myself, you, Carl. And this statement was, the ends you serve that are selfish will take you no further than yourself, but the ends that you serve there that are for all in common will take you into eternity. And I threw that in because so many people profess that they believe in some form of a creator, be it they call it Jesus or they call it Allah or what have you. It's about how you serve humanity, working with other folks to bring about a day for those who are in need of another day. So that's upon us to see that this anybody like Stephen, if you're blind, you ought to be able to see what's going on in America. The ongoing police violence against us, the homelessness that pervades many of our community, the drug addiction afflicting us, the alcohol stores that's on every corner almost, the churches where it's filled with people that after they pray and what have you, don't go out and feed the hungry. You got all of these elements that's taking place. And again, though, it's going to take a concerted effort of folks like your speakers that you had on earlier and all those who are part of an organization to come in unity and then have a common agenda to fight what needs to fight the powers to be. And then in terms of political powers, from my perspective, neither political party has lifted us out of the kind of conditions that we all be complaining about. Neither of the parties have made a public statement or a policy that they will repair what has happened to us through the enslavement of our people, to the Jim Crow laws of the past, and through the form of reparations, which some of us say that coming out of Durban 25 years ago, that, of course, the transatlantic slave trade, we need to be repaired through reparations. And, of course, as I mentioned, the parties have not endorsed the concept. So, again, to get those things, it don't take, as Kwame Ture used to always say, Stokely Carmichael, three words, organize, organize, organize, bottom line.
0: Gotcha. 27 after the top there. I've got some folks who want to speak with you, Brother Zaki. Zaki Baruti is the President General of the Universal African People's Organization. Let's start with Bill. Bill's calling us from Baltimore. He's on line one. Grand Rising Bill, you're on with Brother Zaki Baruti.
2: Yes, sir. Top of the morning, sir. First, thank you, Carl, for this opportunity, as always, and thank you for having my good brother and my friend Zaki on. So, you know, several things, Carl. You know, first, I just want to acknowledge and give condolences to my good friend, Ms. Dorsey, who just lost her son. So I just want to make sure I give my condolences to her family. Secondly, I just want to let people know, people that haven't had the opportunity to meet Zaki personally, Zaki will be here in Baltimore the 30th of this here month. And he's going to be one of our speakers at the Pikes Cinema Theater from 6 to 8:30, as well as we're going to have reception. So I'm encouraging people to come out and have an opportunity to personally meet and greet this awesome brother and to hear the conversation. But, Carl, I will say this in terms of just concluding in terms of politics. I do think it's going to take something major that have to happen in this country. And, you know, I'm always projecting that this country need a civil war because, you know, for me, Carl, you know, I've said this here to you before, I still can't understand why in the third grade I'm able to learn that no person and no party is above the law, and yet we have the dumbest president ever to have more power than all the smart presidents. And the only thing that the Democrats can offer up to us is that, you know, we have to get out and vote, so we have to be the majority in the Senate and in the Congress in order for us to stop this madman who's totally destroying not only America but destroying the whole nation, the whole country, the whole world. So, you know, I do think that we have to have something different than just a voting to get us out of the mess that we're in. But I encourage people to vote because I think it's important for us to vote. But I think that people need to be clear and have a clear view in terms of what's really happening in this country and who is our friends and who are our enemies. So, again, I just want to thank you for having Zaki on, and I'm encouraging people to come out October 30th so you can hear this here powerful brother.
0: All right. Thanks, Bill.
2: Yes, sir.
0: Thank you for your thoughts. Brother Zaki, you want to comment on anything that Bill mentioned?
1: Yes. First of all, I want to salute Brother Bill Goodenough. We got the opportunity to meet each other way back early in the 1980s as an extension of another police violence act, the shooting and murder of a young sister who was sitting on her porch minding her business on a hot day in August, and a white officer chasing another sister through the neighborhood, pulled out his pistol, shot at the sister who he was chasing, missing her, and shot and killed and murdered the sister that was known as Marilyn Banks, which caused a hell of an uprising here in St. Louis at that point in time. And Bill has always been totally consistent in the movement here in St. Louis, and then once he transitioned to Baltimore, has been in the movement. Again, it goes back to what I was saying about Garvey's statement of serving humanity to get into eternity. You know, I definitely believe that there's a creator, and that part of the decision as to whether or not we go into paradise would be how did you respond to social injustice and trying to work to uplift humanity. So I just want to salute him. And again, on his question, that may take a catastrophe. That may, it probably will take a catastrophe. But you have to, as the Black Panther Party used to say, we have to seize the time with the hurt of the people. And in seizing the time, we got to have everybody. I'm going to emphasize this over and over and over again. If you don't belong to an organization that has a track record speaking truth to power and working to have programs to uplift the people, then you've been part of the problem, especially those who are kind of conscious. And so, and one of the things, too, that I want to thank Bill for, him and his comrades out of Baltimore are pushing a concept of a National Day of Unity for Black people to be taking place in March of 2027, March the 8th, I believe. And our organization will be trying to organize our people to be very supportive of that concept here in St. Louis. And I'm encouraging those who are listening right now to get in touch with Bill around that concept of the National Day of Unity.
0: All right. 28 away from the top of the hour. Charles III wants to speak with you as well. He's on line two. He's in the district. Grand Rising Charles, you're on with Brother Zaki Baruti.
3: Hold up, Brother Carl. I appreciate you taking my call. And what I want to touch on is the voting. It seems to be the topic du jour. I want to state that voting is a tactic, okay, but it is not a political strategy or a strategy for our folks to be successful, nor does voting assure political power. And your guest mentioned Ferguson, for example, and the setup that had pre-Michael Brown and how things have changed with a couple of people on the city council or the suburban council, whatever. But it has not given our folks in Ferguson any kind of power. Okay, so we've got to get away from focusing on the tactic and focus more on a strategy. That's my point. And then the final comment that I'd like to make is that I understand, you know, that people are getting excited about the Democratic Party or whatever. But me as a black man, I see the Democratic Party phasing black folks out with this DSA as they're putting the Mandanis and the guy out of Michigan in. Basically, and Charles Blow wrote an article in The Guardian that's great, is that these folks are talking about this universalism and getting away from focusing on issues that are unique to black folks, which is what Bernie Sanders was doing. So how, again, this is a tactic, but where is the strategy overall for black folks, and how are black folks going to benefit, you know, from just going out and voting? Because we've been doing it in record numbers, but where is the benefit to black folks?
0: All right. Thank you, Charles. Brother Zaki?
1: Okay, there's different elements of what he said that I'm in agreement with. But and let it be clear, though, I'm not saying advocating that this is a panacea for all of our problems. It's just more or less, as I said, a tactic. And going back as an example of why it's important to use that for especially immediate relief, going back to Ferguson. Yes, some of the basic conditions of black folks in Ferguson is still the same as it was prior, you know, in terms of housing conditions, economics, and that kind of thing. But politically, with the new predominantly city council that's black now, you have a different police chief that looks like us. You have less white officers. You don't have the harassment of the people on ground through many of the traffic stops that was taking place that actually led to the death of Mike Brown Jr. It wasn't a traffic stop, but he was in the street walking, so-called by the police officer. That is relief from police oppression to a certain extent. So wherever, you know, if a person is suffering at whatever level and you can give them at least an aspirin pill to relieve the headache, at least that's a step in the right direction. But the end result for me is that we need a complete revolutionary change of type of government that would, to for me, would be on a, I'm going to say African communalism, but some say socialism, that we have a society that the government is about the people and for the people on the real side, making sure that the basic needs of the people are taken care of, such as free health care, free education, and et cetera. So that, for me, is the end goal that we should all be working for, and not just for us here in this country, but for internationalism. When you look at what this government is doing, and this was under both Democratic presidents and Republican, look what is the murder and genocide that's taking place in Gaza. And when you look at the policy of the strangulation of the Cuban economy, a small country that's predominantly looking like us, black folks, that policy has been ongoing through the each president. So I clearly recognize that voting is, as the brother said, a tactic, but the end game ideally should be a complete transformation of this society.
3: Okay, can I have a follow-up?
1: And the economic system.
0: Hold on, follow up there, Charles. We have to step aside real. We got to check the news, traffic, and weather in our different cities. 23 minutes away from the top. But I'm going to come back. I'll let you pose your follow up question to Brother Zaki Baruti. He's the President General of the Universal African People's Organization. You too can join our conversation family. Hit us up at 800-450-7876. And we'll take a phone call. We'll check the

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0: And Grand Rising family, thanks for starting your Tuesday with us. It's 16 minutes away from the top of the hour with our guest, the brother Zaki Baroudi. As I mentioned before the break, he's the President General of the Universal African People's Organization. The group is based in St. Louis. Before we go back, Jim, let me just remind you, coming up later this week, you're going to hear from chematologist brother Tony Browder. Also, Chairman Fred Hampton is going to check in. So if you are in Baltimore, keep that radio locked in tight on 1010 WLB. If you're in the DMV, the Washington, D.C. metropolitan area, we're on 1450 WOL. All right, Charles III had a follow-up question for Brother Zaki. So, Charles, I'm going to pose your question.
1: Okay, I appreciate it, Brother Carl. I just want to say, as the brother pointed out, you had two different parties with the same approach in Gaza. So, basically, there really isn't a difference between these two parties. We're being told are our only choices. And so it's important that we start to strategize and see what can we get out of these parties, just as the Arab community is now doing, just as the Latino community has done. And even when you hear the pundits and people talk, they're not talking about, okay, what are black folks going to do? They're focusing on what are Latinos going to do, what are the Arab community, because those folks have strategized. So, and I would say it's, finally, I finish with this, and here's the question for Carl and you and the guests. You know, black folks, we have lost jobs in record numbers. We lost homes. The projection is our wealth will be zero. So I ask, with the statement that Anthony Browder made, that something catastrophic will have to happen, what's more catastrophic than that? And we're being murdered there. So I take that basically implied in that question is that, hey, we still don't have a plan and we still don't know what to do. So we're going to wait around till more damage is done. But I ask both of you, can you explain what's more catastrophic than losing your life, which we've been murdered, jobs, equity, net worth there? So what more major could happen? And I'll take your response off there. And thanks a lot, Brother Carl. I appreciate your show.
2: Okay. Carl, you want to answer first and then I get
0: no,
2: my
0: you,
2: response?
0: You go ahead. You're the okay. guest. You go ahead.
2: Well, it could. I mean, first of all, I do agree that those what has happened are somewhat catastrophic. It is if people being impacted, loss of a loved one to police murder, or which I've also made mention of, or loss of jobs and then some way to survive in this economy. But it can be even more catastrophic. It could be mass killings all at the same time that finally bring us out of, as I mentioned, like a sleep. We are like a sleeping giant. And so,
0: yeah, Kevin, can you hang up on line two for us? We're getting some feedback there. Go ahead, Brother Zaki.
2: So wherever is that point of what makes black folks in total unity wake up, get organized, and move forward? I wish I had that answer, but I don't. But it will take some more, I hate to say it, hurt and pain for our people. And it'll take more hurt and pain, not just for our people, internationally. As I was saying, the economic strangulation that's taking place in Cuba, you know, the terror of this government bombing Iran, the terror of jihadist groups in Africa attacking the bold moves by Captain Ibrahim Traore. It's all of this stuff is funded by an economic system called capitalism, led by, for me, demonic people. And going back to the presidency of the United States, on the front page of one of our newspapers, the winter of 2024, winter of 2024-25 edition, we made the statement that the United States presidency is a criminal enterprise when you look at what's going on. But that don't mean nothing unless we are organized as a people. And finally, Carl, you know, in one of our earlier publications, I had projected options for black folks under the condition. One option is that we just continue to live as we are, and respond to different crises from point to point. Our second thing is that we work for reform, and voting is a form of reform here in this country and trying to achieve some economic success. The third is the concept pushed by both Marcus Garvey and the Honorable Elijah Muhammad, is that we need to separate from this whole society. Garvey was saying more or less move back to motherland, which some of our people have done. And then Elijah Muhammad, Honorable Elijah Muhammad, was saying we all need to create a nation of former state of the United States. And then there's those like with the Black Panther Party that was calling for a total revolutionary change and creating a new society. But for that, and through armed struggle, actually, but for that to happen, we have to have armies at any level to bring about change. And that goes back to what I had said earlier. Everybody, whoever, I hope Charles belonged to an organization. I know Bill, any of the callers. If you're true to what you believe in, you got to get with other folks of like-mindedness. And so, and we have to, I'm saying we got to create armies. And so to that end, I'm proud to also say, Carl, and I forgot to make mention of that, I'll be in the Baltimore area, actually in Washington, D.C., as part of the Black is Back Coalition. That's a group of grassroots organizations that have come together under the banner of what's called the Black is Back Coalition, led by Comrade O'Malley Yesitele. And I'm being there in the Washington, D.C., Baltimore area, for a Black People's March on the White House that has been annually taking place. And this is the 18th year. And the rally for that march starts on that Saturday, October 31st. There will be a rally at the Malcolm X Park, which is called also officially as Meridian Hills Park, at 16th Street, Northwest Street in Washington, D.C. And then the following day is going to be a conference around the theme, 25 years since Durban. We are coming for that check, $130 trillion reparations now, Black People's March on the White House. So so anyway, I hope I've responded.
0: Yeah, and we're going to get into that before you leave again about that march. But let me just say this in response to what he wanted my response. And I think, you know, Tony Brado is going to be here later this week, so he'll probably respond better. What Tony means is it's a shared, you know, when you hear that something that happens collectively, catastrophically, that it affects all of us. You know, somebody gets shot in Southeast, or somebody gets shot on the south side of Chicago, or 8 Mile in Detroit, or South Central Los Angeles, a Black person, you hear about it, you know, the pain does not stretch. The pain just stays there. I think what Brother Tony was saying, that collectively, you know, I guess the last time we could felt us as a people collectively felt bad was with the assassination of Dr. King, to a period assassination of Brother Malcolm. So those are the things. That's what I think Tony means. And maybe when he gets here next week, later this week, he'll explain, because I think that's where he's heading. He said that doesn't happen when we have these isolated incidents. Sure, we're under attack, but we don't feel like it's a totality. We don't feel it globally. We don't feel it as a country, as we're under attack together. It's individually. We see individual people coping with those issues, and that's the issue. I think that's what Brother Tony means. But we'll get him to explain when he joins us later. Six away from the top there, Sister Fahima's joining us right now. She's in Washington, D.C. She's on line 3. Grand Rising, Sister Fahima, you're on with Brother Zaki.
3: Good morning, Mr. Nelson, and Uhuru, Brother Zaki Baruti. I wanted to respond to two callers, particularly Charles and the other gentleman. Well, the gentleman who talked about crime rates and was trying to justify ICE being in New York. Crime rates have been down, enormously. It could be better, but crime rates would be down in New York City, and I would really encourage you to go look that up. And it's for Charles. I wanted to say, Charles, I hope he's still listening. Charles, right now, there are 3 Black women, 4 Black men, 1 Muslim gentleman who is from Egypt, who are running from anywhere from mayor to the United States Senate. the black woman, one of those black women, is Denise Louis George, who is a native Washingtonian. Her grandmother was a lunch lady, and her parents were postal workers, and she also graduated from my alma mater, Howard University. So I don't know what you're talking about DSA trying to take over the Democratic Party. No, those candidates, all seven of those candidates I mentioned are DSA candidates who are part of a spectrum. There are centrists, Democratic centrists in the Democratic Party. There are progressives, and there are people who are members of the DSA. And so I really would encourage you, Charles, to go look up the campaign for the DSA candidates. And you can probably start with Denise Louis George campaign. We're talking about universal health care. We're talking about a living wage, affordable housing. And New York City Mayor Zoran Kwame Mandani, who is the mayor where I come from in New York City, he put a three-year moratorium on rent, so they can't go up on rent for the next 3 years. You have, he put a gentleman who is a returning citizen over the New York City Department of Corrections. I mean, there's so many things, an equity. He did an equity study to look at the disparity between white people, and not people of color, but between white people and black people and the wealth gap. And he's attempting to, he has an agency that's going to be dealing with that particularly. So what I would encourage you to do, Charles, go look up the platforms of these DSA candidates. And you can start with Denise Louis George's platform. And that's all I have to say. And Brother Baruti, Ahuru.
2: Ahuru. Appreciate you. And Carla, also I failed to mention, in terms of within fighting for reform, that, you know, our organization has put out there what we consider one of the most progressive political thoughts. And that thought is proportionate political representation, which simply means that wherever percentage we are as a people on the national level of government, state level of government, and local level of government, that we should have that representation. Simply meaning, for example, it's projected that we are 14% of the United States population. Three of the most powerful positions, political positions, I'm going to use as an example, governorships. There's 50 governors throughout this country. We maintain conceptually then that 14% of the governorship should be held by people of color, black folks. However, the reality is that we only have one governor, and that's coming black person of color coming out of Maryland. And they should be conscious. Let me add that in there. If you look at the United States Senate,

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1: Reform, we're saying that should be at the top of the agenda.
2: All right, hold that thought right there. We got to step aside, Brother Hockey, and check Brother Hockey. Brother Hockey's next. Brother Zaki, we got to step aside and check the traffic and weather in our different cities. Brother Hockey's on deck. We'll get to him as well. Family, you too can join our conversation with Zaki Baruti. 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

0: and Grand Rising family. Thanks for rolling with us on this Tuesday morning here. Our guest is Brother Zaki Baruti. Brother Zaki, as I mentioned, is the President General of the Universal African People's Organization. His group is based in St. Louis, and I also told you that Brother Haki wants to join the discussion. He's on line one. Grand Rising, Brother Haki, you're on with Brother Zaki Baruti.
1: Yes, sir. Grand Rising, Brother Zaki, it's always good to hear you. We met a few times, certainly in Baltimore, but looking forward to you coming. You know, I certainly want to try to attend, but I wanted to also mention, you know, we have a lot of brilliant brothers and scholars and elders, and as well as ancestors. Just this past weekend, you know, there was a film for Dr. Claude Anderson. It was at the same location that you're going to be speaking in at the Pikesville Theater. And I appreciate the brother came down from New Jersey, the filmmaker, to, you know, he thought enough of Dr. Claude Anderson's work. And I certainly would have hoped that more people would attend, because sometimes we, you know, and it's good, of course, we can quote Elijah Muhammad and Marcus Garvey, and but there are some brilliant brothers, and you know, I have respect for Chairman O'Malley Yeshitola. That's where some of my political education did, in fact, come from. But you know, I try to listen, read, and learn, and then get into spaces and see. And one thing you mentioned, and you know, Black Democratic officials, for the most part, they're not like centered, you know, they're not, and I'll use Brother Mani Wumburidi's term, centered. They aren't centered in Black consciousness or creating Black political power, shall I say. I mean, they don't even read books like that historically and culturally. And so what I want to say, certainly, and I'll just say to you and Brother Bill, we're not going to forget you. When someone does a film on you, I will be there. All right. So I just wanted to put that out there. But also, and then my closing question real quick. So, you know, many people want to promote the Green Party. And, you know, I just saw, you know, in Baltimore that they had some Green Party people. And I know a brother ran for president on the Green Party. And, you know, there was Black Democrats aren't paying any third parties any attention, and certainly in the Baltimore area, I just don't see like you know, anything. And you know, I respect Dr. Ron Walters. I mean, I come out of these traditions, but I try to keep an open mind and listen and learn and observe and hear. And most of these officials, they just happy to have their jobs. So that's all I had to say about it. Thank you. Look forward to seeing you.
2: Okay, well, thank you, Brother Haki. It is important that we also reflect on those who've been out here on the forefront trying to make a difference. In fact, I'm just looking at a photo of a brother named Dr. Amiri Obadali, who's the head of the Republic of New Africa. I'm in that photo with him, along with Brother Kwame Ture Stokely Carmichael, Brother Akbar Mohammed, Brother Chokwe Lumumba, just to name a few of folks that if we did films on them and their work in our community, other generations may possibly and preferably would learn from them and be motivated to carry on the struggle. Because surely as, you know, we all age and getting ready to make the transition to another reality, that we have to pass the baton on, because this is a long-term race for liberation for us as a people. And that's why, again, we as an organization, we have three annual celebrations of icons in our community. Actually, it was founded on April the 4th, 1989, as an extension of my candidacy for governor, state of Missouri, back in 84 and in 1988. So we celebrate, we commemorate the assassination date of Dr. Martin Luther King. On May 19th, the birthday of the Honorable Malcolm X, El-Haj Malik El-Shabazz, we celebrate his legacy. And last but not least, and give due homage to Honorable Elijah Muhammad, who Malcolm came under his tutelage, along with Muhammad Ali and et cetera, and Minister Louis Farrakhan. We also celebrate the Honorable Marcus Messiah Garvey on his birthday, August the 17th. because for me, and that's why I use the title President General in his spirit, because he was one of the premier visionaries and organizers. And if we can do half of the work that he done, I'd be thankful to the Creator, whereby he was able to mobilize over 4 million of our people across not only this country, throughout the world, and had an international newspaper. So, yes, we have to hold up our icons each and every day. And every generation need to know about them. But sadly to say, and I'm a former educator, the public school system has not done the kind of job it needs to do as relates to our history. And then that's incumbent upon the churches and organizations to have programs to educate our people about our glorious history and our ongoing struggle for liberation.
0: Got you. 10 after the top there. Let's keep rolling. Carl's up next. He's coming from West Palm Beach in Florida. He's on line 2. Grand Rising Carl, you're on with Brother Zaki Baruti.
3: Grand Rising family. And I want to say, have you paid any attention in the political process here in America, how Democrats spend money inside of, they go to the churches, they give the so-called leadership of organizations resources, and then that sways that person from being focused on true liberation. And I think we haven't paid attention to that because we have a lot of people that call themselves so-called educated. But every time they hear those of us who are fighting for our life stipulate some things that are germane to us, they are paid already to come out and be a buffer between truth and falsehood. And I was wondering, had you paid any attention to that? And one other, in the past, they've been called like Novocaine. They say things to keep us calm. And my reason for saying such is because I keep hearing every time somebody say something relative to repairing us, someone always jumps in and question it and then try to give us some kind of reference to go look at the same foolishness that they look at that's not making any progress for them. And I was just wondering, are you focused on those people that are inside our ranks, that are paid people that we don't even know that they exist? And some of them get money from both parties, but all of the agenda is the same. Had you paid any attention to that, brother?
2: Yes, sir. We have dealt with different folks over the years in terms of trying to expose their wickedness. I call it wickedness. But one of the classic examples is most... And that's another reality why I say we have to organize and we have to fund our own candidates, because outside entities be funding some of the people who's supposed to represent us. And one of the most classic recent examples is the election here in St. Louis for the first congressional district, where we had a sister in office who spoke truth to power and was down to earth in terms of trying to help our people and pass legislation to their effect. And that was Cori Bush, who we had encouraged her political baptism started when we had asked her to run for United States Senate to expose the hypocrisy of the lack of black folks in at the highest level of government in the United States Senate. But anyway, a person who we had supported coming out of the Ferguson uprising to be the St. Louis County prosecutor, person named, I hate to say his name, but I guess I have to, Wesley Bell, who had promised that he would bring to court, to justice, the killer Mike Brown Jr., which he didn't do. But anyway, he was eventually paid for and bought by an outside entity called AIPAC, the American Israel Public Relations Committee. And they spent to unseat her about $7, 8, 9 million the first time around. And she ran for reelection. And this last time, in fact, this year, she lost again because they pumped even more money into his campaign that he has received over $13 million from this group, and he is now our representative. So that's part of the struggle. But wouldn't it have been nice if we had, as a community, been able to fund her campaign to the tune of $13 million. So that speaks to another struggle that we have to have in terms of, first of all, we got to have some black people, a lot of people running for office, actually for self-aggrandizement. One of my criticisms of the activist community is that we're many times critical of those elected, I'm going to call them Uncle Toms, but we don't go out and challenge them politically for those offices. And so that's part of our overall struggle that we are engaged in here in this country. So I appreciate your questions. I mean, your comments.
3: Wait a minute, but did you ever hear of a faith-based initiative? I think it happened maybe about 10 or 15 years ago when they came in with dollars from the federal government to take over the black church. It was called faith-based initiative. Were you aware of that?
2: I heard about it, but I'm not really versed in that whole piece that they're doing. But I've heard about that. And then the reality is that you're right. You got people out of the church that try to pacify people, and when some critical issue comes to the forefront. So we got a complex situation that involves money, corporate money. It involves their control of media. It involves their control, basically, of the educational system. You know, and the economics of the community. So we're fighting a superstructure. Again, we label it as capitalism that has one job, and that's to keep their foot on the neck of oppressed people. And so that's the task that we're dealing with. And I always
3: thank you, big brother.
2: All right, thank you.
0: All right, 15 after the top. I'll just keep going. Some more folks want to speak with Brother Zaki. We also want to talk about religion and Zaki's faith. He's wanting to share that with us as well. Brother Liam, though, is up next. He's calling from Richmond in Virginia. He's on line 3. Assalamu alaikum, my brother, in Grand Rising. Your question for Brother Zaki.
4: Yes, sir. Well, I just want to say, why not launch a black for president right now? Launch a black for president. That's my question.
0: All right. Thanks, Brother Ali. Brother Zaki.
4: Launch a black for president. This is
2: Adam. That's right, brother. I know that's right. Well, we may have to seriously look at that. I'm proud to say, too, that on a conceptual level, I ended up running for governor of state of Missouri in 1984. Not one morning waking up to say, hey, I'm going to be a candidate. At that time, I was head of an organization that was called Caucus for Community Progress. And, you know, as a student of the lack of black political power here in the state of Missouri at that time, of course, we never had no black elected or statewide official, which we still have not had that. But anyway, we put together what we call Missouri's first statewide black people's political convention. And we had three purposes. One was to educate whoever was in attendance to state politics. The second was to draw up a platform of concerns impacting black Missourians. And the third was to encourage black people to run statewide. And we had in 1984 five statewide positions that were up for election: governor, lieutenant governor, secretary of state, state treasurer, and state auditor. And I, like I say, our concept was to have all part of that out of that convention, a black slate. However, we got pushback, and we said, well, we'll just go for one statewide office, and that was governorship. We had a couple hundred people in attendance. We had local elected officials in attendance. We had the congressional representative in attendance, and we had representatives out of Ohio, Lewis Stokes, in attendance. We accomplished our first two tasks. That was to educate those folks about state politics who was in attendance. We drew up a platform of concerns. But to my shock, we couldn't get nobody to run for governor. Because I was thinking psychologically, whoever, like Jesse Jackson, was running for president at that time, that at least on an ego trip, somebody would say, I will be the first black candidate running for governor of the state of Missouri. So in that, I try to practice what I preach, in that we couldn't get nobody to run. That's how I ended up running. And subsequently,
4: but right now we need a black for president. A black for president.
2: I'm trying to get to that point. So you're saying, in essence, we probably need to make that happen.
0: Hold on, right there, Brother Zaki. We got to step aside for a few moments. Thank you, Brother Ellen, for your question and your comment. Brother Zaki will respond when we get back. Family, you too can join our conversation with Brother Zaki Baruti. Reach out to us right now at 800-450-7876, and we'll take your phone calls. All your phone calls next.

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0: And Grand Rising family, thanks for rolling with us on this Tuesday morning. That's what it is. It's Tuesday morning at 22 minutes after the top of the hour with Brother Zaki Baruti. Brother Zaki is the President General of the Universal African People's Organization based in St. Louis. Before we left, Brother Alim in Richmond, Virginia, wanted to know, says the time is now for a black president. So, Brother Zaki, I'll let you respond to what he said.
1: All right, Brother Alim, I appreciate you. You have that's an intriguing question, and I was going historically on a statewide convention because you just stimulated my brain in terms of the possibility of us putting together a national convention for that purpose of trying to get a series of candidates that would be willing to run for that particular position, a black person. But my question to you is, would you be willing to be that candidate first and foremost, since you brought this concept up, and or be willing to be a candidate for a U.S. senator or governor in the state that you live in?
0: Yeah, well, Brother Alim hung up. So
1: Wow. Okay. But anyway, that's a stimulating thought, though, and I was asking him that because, you know, beyond people saying what others need to do, you need to be willing to make that step yourself also to make wherever you think the idea that can help our people become a reality. You have to be in the forefront of trying to make it happen, if I'm making sense to you and the audience.
0: Yeah. All right. Because what made you explain why you decided to run, but How did you come up with the concept? Well, nobody's running for governor, or was it nobody black person's running for governor, or nobody's, I think I like, is running for governor, so I'm going to do it myself? How did you come to the reality that I'm going to throw my hat into this ring?
1: Well, because we could not get nobody to run. We had such a successful convention, and to practice what I preached, that's what I was asking Alim, I decided to do it myself. And I give praise to God for giving me the wisdom and the strength to do so, because it was an exciting campaign. Got an opportunity to meet thousands of people and got an opportunity to say what I wanted to say as it relates to the situations impacting our people. So politically, you can advocate for different social policies that would uplift our people, and I was able to do that. And I'm proud to say that the first time I ran, which was only a four-month campaign, out of seven candidates, all white males, I was a seventh one, came in fourth behind the top ones that had plenty of dollars. Ours was purely grassroots. And then I ran a second time because I felt I could have done much better, started much earlier, and was blessed also with the endorsement of Minister Louis Farrakhan, and shocked a lot of political pundits when I was in a state that's only 10% black, was able to get 19% of the black vote. And from that point on, we began to ask other conscious black people to challenge those powerful positions of governorships and other statewide positions and U.S. senators. And I'm proud to say, Carl, since that time, even though we have not had nobody elected, almost every election since I ran, we've had black candidates running statewide. So that's, and then we, and I can truly say that I've also motivated some people to run locally. So again, that speaks to the concept, not bragging or anything, that you got to practice what you preach. And if you believe in something strongly, then you got to be in the forefront of making it happen. And that's why I was wanted to challenge my good brother, Alim. And if he would, I'd like to put out my number publicly, and you can call me, and we could further have that discussion. And my number is 314-477-4629, as well as our office, 314-833-4151.
0: Well, let me ask you this. It's 26 after the top of the hour. Would you do it again?
1: I did it a third time under the Green Party banner in the year 2000. And I just turned in 80. I just turned 79. By the grace of God, I'll be hitting 80 next year. I would like I said, we need to pass the baton on. I would like to see a younger person doing that and being in very supportive of him. And that's why we constantly are recruiting people to, you know, do as I had done to run for office, including we have a beautiful sister here in the St. Louis area, Miss Carla Coffey Wright, ran for a U.S. Senator, and as an extension of that, she's very involved in so many different kinds of movements. So, and I had made mention, we got Cori Bush, she got her political baptism. Sadly to say, as I said earlier, we had asked Wesley Bale to run for St. Louis County prosecutor, which he won. So I'm proud to say that we have done that as a legacy here in the state of Missouri. In fact, the last election, shockingly to me, we had about six or seven black people running for the same office of United States Senator here in the state of Missouri. So, I guess they call Missouri the show me state. So I'm challenging everybody else that's out there that's conscious, and if they appreciate what I'm saying about that, challenging the political system with conscious people, please give us a call and let's make it happen.
0: All right, 28 after tough day. I got a tweet from one of our listeners, and they actually tweeted some pictures of St. Louis, and it didn't look good. There's some. I'm sure the entire city doesn't look like that. Some of the pictures that she took, but it needed a lot of work. But as Brother Zaki, she wanted to know why does the city look like that? Are you aware of that? Are the problems in the city?
1: I would only say that what she sent is reflective of majority cities across America where we have black people living in kind of depressed areas. And part of that is because of redlining, government policy, in terms of NELEC. There was a program here in St. Louis called Team 4 that its purpose was not to make any investments basically in an area called North St. Louis. And then you had many neighborhoods, like they call the Mill Creek district back in the day, that was completely wiped off the map, but with what they call urban renewal in terms of the highways splitting up different neighborhoods. So it's just part of the systematic attack on the housing stock of black America, and as I said, under investment. And that's why that's part of the argument that we should have reparations, not only for the enslavement, but the continued oppression of black people through denial of monies that we pay into the government. If we got only our fair share of our tax dollars coming back into our communities, it would probably be looking different. So
0: let me jump in and ask you this, though, Brother Zaki. Is that indicative of all our urban centers? You know, many of our urban centers, let's be real, many of them run by Democratic mayors, especially our big cities and the urban areas. Is it the lack of resources coming from the federal government now? Are they being punished? How do you see the way the cities are set up?
1: I see it on a combination of things. Sometimes if you got a Republican administration in office, they don't do the proper funding. But then, too, going back to, like Malcolm said, you got one party, Democrat Party and Republican Party, but they both have the same policy, and that's keeping us down. We've had Democratic mayors here in the St. Louis area, predominantly white. We only had, two black elected, three actually, black mayors. They just do not have a policy to invest in our communities. That's just the bottom line.
0: You know, I got to ask that question because the tag is that our leaders, whether it be Chicago, L.A., New York, Washington, D.C., all the cities that are urban centers that have black mayors, that somehow they're inept of running a city. So that's why I'm looking for some clarification, because I say the one thing they have in common, they're all black and they're all Democrats. But you see it differently. It's more than just the other issues that are on the table that they're presenting to these black leaders of these cities.
1: Yeah, and many times some of the black leaders inherit, you know, deplorable conditions coming into office. And then you have a federal government that takes in trillions of dollars, but those trillions of dollars sometimes go outside of this country to governments that mistreat people. A classic example, Israel. If we did a study of the disproportionate number of billions of dollars that go to Israel, what if those dollars was reinvested in communities across America? It'd be a better situation. But it's because of the power structure, again, that don't give a damn about black folks, that its policies are as such. And that's to support regimes that are anti-people in their particular countries. So we got a global struggle and we got a national struggle. And that's all part fit in terms of how dollars are spent and social policies are implemented.
0: Yeah, let me just add to the black cities, urban centers, if you will, black mayors. They switched in Detroit, and Detroit's still the same. So they can't blame it that it's a black male Democrat. Why these cities are having problems? They have all these issues, but it's not the fact that they're black or not the fact that they're Democrats. You know, it's other issues. Because as I mentioned, Detroit is an example where they try the white. A white man, and they still got the same issues. So I just wanted to throw that out there.
1: Same thing in St. Louis. Just elected a white female after defeating the black female, Tashara Jones, and they got a white female who, you know, St. Louis was hit with a tornado, and she promised relief, but the people have not gotten that relief. So it's just a matter of whoever gets in the office that is a people-oriented person versus party-oriented. And, you know, that's why I said early on, you know, it ain't about political powers. It's about who inherit, if they are people-oriented. And sadly to say, many times we just don't have that.
0: Or is it 26 away from the top? Or is it the fact that we expect more from black elected officials, like our black doctors, our black entertainers, our black athletes? We seem to hold our brothers and sisters to a different standard. Is that what's going on here? You mentioned, I didn't know you had a white mayor in St. Louis, but I know about Detroit. Is that what's going on here, Brother Zaki?
1: That's a little bit part of it, yes. You know, we do hold people up to different, a higher standard our own. And then if there's a shortcoming, a lot of times that's exacerbated by, I call them player haters, folks who, because nobody has the complete panacea for, you know, uplifting communities. It's about us collectively working to assist everybody. Again, I say over and over again, it's everybody's job to help uplift communities. And that means then that you have to be in attendance to city council meetings, school board meetings, you know, to help put pressure on those elected officials to stand by their promises of whatever campaign promise that they had, to hold them to their feet to the fire.
0: All right, 24 away from the topic. I got some more folks who want to talk to you. Brother Carlos is on line one. He's reaching out to us from Waldorf in Maryland. Grand Rising, Brother Carlos, you're on with Zaki Baruti.
2: Grand Rising, my dear brothers, and Brother Zaki, top of the morning to you as well, my dear brother. Brother, let me say, on the state of play of our role in America, can we always say that don't hate the player, hate the game? And what I mean by that is even when you have black politicians in control, black mayors, there are certain interlocking directories or directorates above those politicians that are pulling the strings on our politicians. And therefore, they are the puppets. Our black are only the puppets that are responding to those higher interlocking directorates that are pulling the strings. And it all roads lead to white institutional racism that is detrimental to our community. With that said, my dear brother, I wanted to ask you a question. Is it a pipe dream for us to always think that we can outfund monetarily those oligarchs, those particular people in other communities? And I'm talking about the APACs, the Jews, I mean, the other Jews, Marion Edelman's empire, those people who have hundreds of millions of dollars, Elon Musk. Can we say that we can outfund these people financially in terms of fundraising in our community, rather than going to our individual grassroots and unlocking the apathy? I mean, the apathy with our own people to get out their rusty dusties and to get out there and vote and to become educated politically, so that we can change the our particular position in the society, my dear brother. We've got to be more practical and pragmatic, in my particular opinion. What is your particular stance or opinion on that, my dear brother? As I say, don't hate the player, hate the game.
0: All right. I'll get him to respond when we get back. Brother Zaki, you got to step aside for a few moments. I'm 22 away from the top of the hour, family. You too can join our discussion with Brother Zaki Broody. Reach out to us at 800-450-7876. We'll take your phone calls next.

0: 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I'm Rock T.
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0: Anchoring and Rising family, thanks for staying with us on this Tuesday morning at 17 minutes away from the top of the hour with our guest, Brother Zaki Brody. He's the President General of the Universal African People's Organization, a group that's based in St. Louis. Before we go back to you, let me remind you, coming up later this week, you're going to hear from chematologists, we told you. Tony Browder is going to be here. Also, Chairman Fred Hampton is going to join us. So if you are in Baltimore, keep that radio locked in real tight on 1010 WLB. Or if you're in the Washington, D.C. metropolitan here, or the DMV, they call it, we're on 1450 WOL. All right, Brother Zaki, I'm going to respond to Brother Carlos's question and then tell us how your personal faith, you know, affects you when you come into making some of these major decisions that you've done so far in your life.
1: Oh, okay, then. Real quick, Brother Carlos, I truly appreciate his analysis and is in agreement with it. Now, on the question of is it a pipe dream of us matching dollars to dollars to what these super rich white folks got, of course, we would not probably be able to do so, but we can do better. That's all I can say. We can do better in our efforts to support really progressive and dedicated candidates for political office. And we need to begin to evaluate those candidates running in terms of their history of whether or not they've been involved in social movements for change. But again, I simply say that we can do a lot better. Carl, in regards to where I'm at spiritually, I appreciate that question. I believe, first and foremost, that there's a creator and that we all are going to be judged. And I know people put different names to the creator, Allah or Lord Jesus Christ or what have you. And my faith has been boasted on a couple levels through Christianity and Islam. I grew up in a church, Pilgrim Baptist Church. My first, I was on the mourner's bench and as a youth and was overcome with some type of feeling on a higher level. And then I got away from religion, got away from Christianity, but I was really transformed or had a spiritual reformation when my first trip to Africa, to the country of Senegal, where I was able to go to a holy place called Touba and saw and got opportunity to meet the grandson of a mystic in Senegal. And people can look this up. First of all, the spiritual place called Touba. And the mystic was a brother named Bamba, who they had stories about him, similar stories about biblical characters like France had colonized Senegal, and he was one of the ones that was rebellious, kind of like a Dr. King kind of figure, where they have stories about him being placed in a den of lions and he calming them. And then when the French was trying to get rid of him for his outspokenness, they put him in front of the firing squad, shot, and the bullets come off his chest. And then they tried to send him into exile, send a white woman down to try to tempt him, and her hair catch on fire, and he transformed himself from the jail cell into the sea, surrounded by a school of sharks, and made the prayer. But anyway, the bottom line is many of those folks, their millions relate to their religion. And it just touched me, the stories about him, and just brought me into the Islamic kind of feeling. And by the way, I've also read the Holy Bible from cover to cover, as well as the Holy Quran, and I encourage people to do likewise, and also the Ethiopian Bible too. So that has guided me. And last but not least, I always share this story, which is public, because to be in this game, I've been fighting for social justice for our people since I was about 18. As I mentioned, I'm at 79 now. But it was a point, Carl, I was ready to give up on black folks. I was ready to say, heck with this. But God is a good God. I dream all the time. And in one of my dreams, I dreamed that I was at a church. And I asked the minister, could I speak? And he said, yes. So I asked him, what scripture? This is all in the dream. And he said, Genesis 7. So in the dream, I go upstairs, get the Bible, and I'm coming down the steps. I almost stumbled, but I caught myself. I went into the pulpit, and I preached. That morning, because I dream all the time, I said, I'm tripping because I never dreamed about scripture. And in the dream, it was Genesis 7. And in Genesis 7, which is the first book of the Bible. And by the way, we as an organization push a concept of 144,000 plus membership, which comes out of Revelations, the last book of the Bible, chapter 7. But the dream was about the first book of the Bible, Genesis 7. And in that Bible, I mean, in that scripture, it actually deals with Noah, the story of Noah. And as you know, many people know, Noah went around and was saying, hey, y'all, you better prepare for a storm. It's getting ready to come. And the people ignored him, laughed at him, saying, look at the old fool. But and the storm came. So for me, I had to interpret that dream. And I interpreted at two levels. One, when I almost stumbled, representing me ready to give up. Then secondly, the story of Noah represented that I got to, as an individual who loved my people, that I got to consistently push for change as best I can. And so as I age out, next year will be my 80th birthday. And what I would love to be able to do on the spiritual side, because I think we the struggle for black folks is spiritual, political, cultural, economic, but on the spiritual side, have a spiritual movement where we have at least 144,000 people simultaneously on September 26th of next year, send out a mighty prayer for divine intervention, recognizing, though, faith without work is dead. But we all saying, irregardless of your religious affiliation, wherever is your God, we collectively asking the Creator, I'm going to use the word the Creator, to provide divine intervention in the affairs of our people for the upliftment of our race and humanity in general. So that's what we'll be pushing going into next year. And I pray that those who hear this message right now, and I pray that on down in the future I'm able to get back on your show and keep that thought out there, that we have a national Spiritual Unity Day, September 26th at 1:44 p.m. in the afternoon, wherever's your time frame, wherever you may be living, calling upon yo, and when I say yo, the listening audience and whoever we'll be reaching out to for that divine intervention, and then recognizing that we got to work and belong to various organizations that have that history of fighting for justice and the upliftment of the race. So that's my prayer. I mean, that's going to be the movement. And September 26th will be one day before my birthday, September 27th. On a spiritual level, I go to a place that's called Cahokia Mounds. That's my what I call my mountaintop. And on that day, I plan on being up on the mountaintop with that prayer and saying, for me, it would be my gift to the Creator, my gift to God. And so, you know, that's where I'm at on the spiritual level. And I've been blessed also, lastly, to be in several holy places. I've been in the River Jordan, recalling myself, baptizing myself in the Sea of Galilee. As I mentioned, that's on the Christian side. On the Islamic side, Tuba, as I just mentioned, as well as in Karbala, Iraq. To my surprise, in Karbala, Iraq, they have a super large mosque dedicated to one of the Prophet Muhammad's, I think, grandson, Imam Hussein, and that's as many Muslim pilgrimage to Karbala as it is to Mecca. Millions go there. I was shocked to find that out. I think those are Shiite Muslims versus the Sunni Muslims that go to Mecca. So that's part of my religious, spiritual background. And I pray that those who are listening pray for the success of that national prayer. As I said, that we'll be pushing for September the 26th, which is we'll be on a Sunday at 1:44 p.m.
0: Wow, that's pretty deep, Brother Saki, pretty deep. I got to ask you about the first dream, though, because you said you were about to give up on black folks. Then you had the dream. Do you feel after that dream that you're supposed to be on a mission now, that it's something that God is trying to share with you or teach you to share with us?
1: Absolutely. That's what I was just saying. My interpretation of the dream was like, and it dealt with Noah. And even though Noah, you know, he did what he had to do to warn the people. And I got to do what I got to do, keep speaking truth to power, no matter who supports it. No matter, you know, I call out, I say we got to have righteous armies, not just part of the Universal African People's Organization, but I would hope that we have armies of you already got the Nation of Islam, got an army, but of progressive organizations building community-based membership that if you're not out here on the forefront, you know, in demonstrations or what have you, at least you can financially support the different movements that need to be supported. So that's where I'm at.
0: Wow, deep. Six away from the top there. Marvin's on line three. He's got a question for you. He's calling from Baltimore. Grand Rising Marvin, you're on with Brother Saki Baruti.
2: Yes, both of y'all, how y'all doing this morning? Only thing what I want to say to y'all is that I've been listening to the radio for a good little while and a long time, and most of the majority of times I listen to the radio is always about we need to do better, and we got to do better, and we can form this and do this and do that. But listen, we still talking. We never got it done. Let me show y'all one way that we could possibly get it done. This way is real, real simple. All we got to do is, instead of us speaking Trump business and everybody else's business, speak more things about unity and community in our community, about the black brothers. Get all the black brothers to come together and love one another, and we already got the battle beat. We won't need nobody if we got that. So that's all we need, man. Let's just do it more. It might sound stupid and simple from what I'm saying, but I guarantee you, if you listen to me and you start, all y'all professors out here that's talking, start speaking things that bring our black brothers together, even if you have to send people out to talk to them, sit down and get them together. Get all of these black people, like our brothers, to start coming together, and I guarantee you what you complained about will stop. Because we got the everything we need to do, what we need to do.
0: Right. Just our black people. I'm going to cut you there because we're racing the clock.
2: That's what we need, Carl. It can be solved.
0: Well, there's no argument here, but let me give Brother Zaki a chance to respond to what you just said. But thank you, Marvin. I thank you for your phone call. Brother Zaki, real quick.
1: Yeah, absolutely. We need, and many of us are doing that, my brother. In fact, that's we're supporting a National Day of Unity across the country, trying to bring together black brothers and sisters in a sense of unity. It's an ongoing struggle. Yes, we do be talking about it, but a number of us do work behind talking about it. I'm proud to say that we have book campaigns where we donate conscious books to the high school students in our neighborhoods. We have programs that we go out and help feed the homeless, as well as bring clothing to them. We have we have international efforts where we send clothing and medical supplies to African countries. So it's not just about complaining, and because I don't believe in just complaining. I'm saying that we got to do the work, and doing the work, that's what we've been advocating, that we got to have more people involved. And I hope this brother who just called in is involved and set an example of trying to organize. And again, I put my number out and you could call me and we could work on some common programs of doing exactly what you say. And again, right. You know, it's easy for. All right. I'm going to stop there. Go ahead.
0: Yeah. Because we run out of time. Just give out your number, how people can contact you, because you're going to be in Baltimore. You're going to be in D.C. So how can folks reach you real quick?
1: All right. First of all, for that Black People's March on Washington, you can go to the Black Is Back Coalition .org or .com. That's first and foremost, because it's going to be a major march at the end of the month on October 31st, leaving out of Malcolm X Park. And then be ready to support the National Black Unity Day in March 8th, 2027, as well as our Spiritual Day on September 26th, 2027. They can reach me at

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0: Day. But stay with us. This program is entirely dedicated to the Black Panther Party for Self-Defense. If we can't commemorate them, who will? Those are our brothers and sisters back in the 60s. And we're going to hear from, by the way, the Panther Party, as many of you know, was founded by Huey Newton and Bobby Seale in Oakland. And today we'll hear from some of the OG Panthers and some of the folks who related to the Panthers as well, and then their stories, how they got motivated and got involved to join the party, and some who are still in the party. But for us, let's get Kevin to reopen our classroom doors on this Wednesday morning. Grand Rising, Kevin.
1: Hey, Grand Rising Carl Nelson. I was just getting a sip of my coffee there and preparing for a wonderful Wednesday, the 14th of October. Temperatures are going to reach near 90 degrees today, man, and sunny.
0: Oh, yeah.
1: And it's just, you know, my favorite. You know, you want to get vitamin D, get out in the sun today. You know, it's just something about even knowing it's going to be warm. Because by the weekend, everything's going to change. Yeah.
0: Yeah. Always remember when you talk about the sun, you know, the sun is our friend. That's what Dr. Ranulkar Rashidi said. For black folks, you got to remember, that's why we're supposed to stay near the equator. The other folks stay at the extremities on the planet. Well, we stay close to the equator because the sun is our friend.
1: Yeah, as Maurice White says, bop, ba da, bop, bop, bideo. Yeah.
0: Yeah.
1: He says it's always about the melody, not about the lyrics. So anyway, how you feeling?
0: You still learning, Kevin. Just learned something else right there. Go
1: there
0: ahead.
1: You go, see. I'm helping out, you know. Hey, but look, in the news, man, this guy, Dwayne Keith D. Davis, is sentenced to 40 years to life over Tupac Shakur's murder. And my question for you is, what determines the difference between 40 years and life? Is he eligible for parole at 40?
0: Yeah, I guess that'll be the first date he can you know, apply for parole. But he's been protesting his innocence since this whole thing started. They say it was just a prank. It was, you know, it was just a boast. You know, the internet has flipped a lot of people's minds. And he says he really didn't do it. He had nothing to do with it. But I guess the jury saw the evidence and they found something else.
1: Oh, so you mean it was a fictional tale that he was spinning?
0: Yeah, that's what he said after he was arrested, you know.
1: Wow. Let's see. The judge says, for 3 years, I've heard you say some variation. Yeah, I was involved in this, but I'm different. I've moved on. I got out of Compton. I'm a grandfather now. And the judge said, as she delivered the sentence, you don't get to take a man from his family. You don't get to take his very life, his whole future from him and just walk away from it, is what the judge said. And we know that Shakur was gunned down in 96, September 7th, 1996. Does he have a chance to appeal?
0: He probably does, and he probably will as well. Because it's too much at stake. His life's at stake. He's probably going to appeal.
1: Oh, okay. Finally, the memoir and the interview that he did in his memoir, Compton Street Legend, Davis wrote that he and a group of other men targeted Shakur and his entourage, seeking retribution for the scuffle with his nephew. And during his murder trial, his defense team maintained that these details were embellished, like you were saying. And they argued that there was no physical evidence, such as a weapon, tying Davis to the Las Vegas slaying. And so how did they convict him without physical evidence?
0: Yeah, that's a good point, too, because sometimes they just want to wrap up a case. And since his brother was boasting about doing it and then recanted after he found out the seriousness of the event, and they say, okay, we got him. So, you know, let's close the chapter on Tupac Shakur. But for many people, the chapter is still not closed. So that's probably part of it, too. The DA said, let's prosecute and see if we can get him. And obviously they got him. You know, the jury agreed with what the prosecution presented.
1: Good gracious, man. Armchair lawyering. Be careful the story you tell. You know, I tell you, he didn't think anybody would believe him when he.
0: He thought, he thought, like he said, he was just, you know, his reputation out there. The internet, man, Kevin, you know, the people trying to say things to get likes and, you know, and boasting that, you know, I took out Tupac, and then when reality hit him, oh, man, I it wasn't really me. I was just, you know, I was just, as you said, his attorneys claim he was embellishing his role, but, you know, it's too late now.
1: Wow. In other news, the There's a controversy in Prince George's County over a grant. Local leaders are publicly demanding the immediate return of over $7 million in grant funding previously awarded to a California-based nonprofit. County Executive Aisha Braveboy and County Council Chair Crystal Orianta signed a joint letter demanding that the Edward Charles Foundation, a Beverly Hills, California-based fiscal sponsor, returned $7,635,000, and the foundation manages funds for community on the front line. That's a local group focused on District 7 initiatives like youth mental health, child care, and public safety. And that community front line is run by Jaina Parker. And that somebody says that the group is not registered as an independent nonprofit. So other council members, including Jolene Ivey, requested an independent audit after revealing the awards bypassed standard competitive grant windows. So apparently they were getting the grant, and now all of a sudden somebody said, wait a second, you guys aren't a nonprofit. So.
0: Right. And hats off to NBC, because the NBC local in D.C., because they did a bang up job on this. I mean, they really investigated this. This is where it all started, Kevin.
1: Oh, yeah.
0: And they found out the money's sitting in Beverly Hills, California, instead of in PG County. So, yeah, again, but there was a great investigative reporting by NBC.
1: All right. Hey, look, the University of Maryland indefinitely suspended its club tennis team after members distributed an official event packet containing graphic racist imagery. The packet was emailed as a shared Google document to regional teams, including Howard University, who are celebrating homecoming this week, right?
0: Yeah, homecoming all week. They have a lot of events scheduled. That regular event that took place on Georgia Avenue has been scrapped, though, because of all the construction on Georgia Avenue. As Kevin mentioned, it's homecoming week for Howard University. They're going to culminate with a football game on Saturday when they play Morgan State. So it's a close rivalry. All the friends from up in BMO will be down in the DMV for that game. So, you know, other than that, with that tennis issue, though, University of Maryland, I don't know. It goes again. Is this internet driven? Is this another prank, or is this a serious thing that they got the Klan roaming around the tennis department at the University of Maryland?
1: Well, that's what they sent. They sent the package. First page was the University of Maryland club tennis logo placed above an altered Maryland state flag. And the red, white, Crossland coat of arms on the flag was replaced with graphics of pointed Ku Klux Klan hoods complete with eye holes. I don't see how that could be considered funny, but the illustration was originally created back in 2017 by graphic artist Benjamin Jackiewicz as an educational commentary to critique the historical Confederate ties with the Maryland flag. And so somebody sent that out, and like you said, a publicity stunt, a prank, or just.
0: But also, there's going to be a paper trail, because everything's done on the internet. It's out in the cloud. So they can really track down this person who did that, right? Where exactly, what computer or phone they used to do this, or if they used AI, they can really track it down. So we'll see how the University of Maryland goes about investigating this.
1: Yeah, just plain old-fashioned meanness. You know, Howard's team immediately confronted the student executive board and later shared the imagery on Instagram to expose the incident. So they're spreading it to say, hey, here's what they sent.
0: Yeah, well, I'm just letting the people know this is what's, you know, I don't know if it's an indictment of what, you know, the entire University of Maryland, or just the tennis department, or just the sports department, the athletic director's got to get involved. I mean, yeah, this is what's going on. Again, was it some college kid just sitting around in this, on his computer, on his phone, and using AI and create this and just put it out there? Or it could be somebody who's not even affiliated with a school. So, you know, but they, as if with the internet, like I said, they can track it down. They can trace it down exactly to exact time, exact second it was published. So let's see how the school investigates this.
1: Well, Howard's interim president, Wayne Frederick, issued a list of formal demands. Among them is University of Maryland will donate all funds collected from the tournament to the National Museum of African American History and Culture. And an official public university-wide apology and comprehensive cultural sensitivity training for all of the UMD club team leaders and advisors. And, of course, the beat goes on and on and on, but I yield my time call. That's the way it is today, the 14th of October. Happy Wednesday. Your guest is standing by. Thanks.
0: Thanks, Kevin. And good deal by President Frederick there. Hopefully he follows through on that. 12 at the top there. Let's bring in Sister Shoshana Shakur. We're talking about Tupac Shakur. Sister Shoshana Shakur in Detroit, Grand Rising. Welcome back to the program.
2: Grand Rising, a revolutionary greetings from Detroit, Brother Carl.
0: No, I was going to ask you about that story about the University of Maryland. I know we're going to talk about the Black Panthers. Do you think we need a more active Black Panther now? We just see what's going on today.
2: Oh, definitely, and we do have pockets of groups all over the country. I think trying to redevelop the Black Panther Party. I know it's a brother here in Detroit named Brother Blair, and he has worked with young people in trying to redevelop the party here. But, of course, the security that they offered the community and everything that they did for the community, the graphics programs, the clinics, I mean, yes, we're missing that.
0: Yeah, and Sister Shoshana, that's the story that never gets told when they talk about the Panthers. All they talk about the Panthers, or the other people, when they talk about the Panthers, they talk about the guns and they're going to kill Whitey and the pigs and all that kind of stuff. They paint a one-dimensional picture of the Black Panther Party. But us in the Black community know that that's not the totality. That's just a small part of what they did.
2: Right. It's my understanding the WIC program, and I'm sorry, I don't know what the acronym stands for, but that's where they feed the government, feeds women and children. I think it started off feeding pregnant women and children. But I understand that program was actually patterned after the Black Panthers' free breakfast food program. So they should be noted for doing that, feeding starving children. And then the school systems, they eventually, started having free breakfast for kids, which is definitely needed. So that we need to recognize that. And I understand that they worked, I don't know much about it, but with the medical clinics, kind of similar to what the Young Lords did, the Black Panther Party in New York, in Harlem, and it was the Lincoln Detox. Dr. Kakai could talk a lot about that because I think he was involved in that. It was Dr. Mutulu Shakur who actually created those clinics there. But the Black Panther Party was involved in medical, allowing our people to have medical treatment as well as nourishing our diets and providing food as well as their 10-point program and trying to give us a way to liberation. So, they were multifaceted. They definitely weren't just one thing to the community.
0: Yeah, 15 at the top there. Family just joined us. Sister Shoshana Shakur is with us out of Detroit. We're talking about the Black Panthers today. Our last conversation I had with Bobby Seale, he was about to do a documentary about that. This was right before COVID, and he was coming to D.C., and he was going to film it and do all of that. Then COVID knocked it out of the schedule. But he wanted to tell the entire comprehensive story about the Black Panthers, including what you mentioned, the women, infants, and children, the WIC program that the federal government started. It was actually started by the Panthers. They were feeding our children, of course, because we are the most neglected. Our babies are neglected. So they were doing that preschool and in school as well. And then when you think about that, Sister Shoshana, this current administration wants to strip all of that away. Your thoughts?
2: Oh, definitely. The current administration is just evil. It's just evil, immoral, and the damage that they're doing, not just to our community, but to all communities. How do you deprive people of food? And this country is supposed to be one of the richest, or the richest country, but yet you have millions of people who are hungry and not eating. So the Black Panther Party recognized that back when they started, and they addressed it. And now you have these mega evil people who are in office and their supporters. And you know what, Brother Carl, I can't understand that about that. Might be getting a little bit off the subject, but how do their supporters support them cutting food for people and medical care? How do they do that when they're the ones who is being cut for too? Actually, the stats have shown for a long time that white Americans are receiving more food stamps than, you know, black and brown Americans. So yeah, they have true. To be.
0: Yeah. And hold that thought right there, brother, Sister Shoshana Shakur in Detroit. We've got to step aside, take a quick break. We come back. I'll let you finish your thought. And also tell us about the relationship between the RNA and the Black Panther Party, because I know you were involved in the RNA and your family as well. And for the rest of the family out there listening, you want to join in and talk about the Black Panthers, reach out to us this morning at 800-450-7876. And we'll take your phone calls next.

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1: 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Mm-hmm. I don't need to talk to no stranger about, like, what? All my stuff is wrong.
2: 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One of the things I've been thinking about when we talk about safety is harm. 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

0: And Grand Rising family, thanks for waking up with us on this Wednesday morning. Our guest is Sister Shoshana Shakur. She's in Detroit. We're looking at the Black Panthers. 60 years they were formed. 60 years ago, Huey Newton and Bobby Seale came together to form the Black Panthers. And there's a little story about that. And Baba Lumumba is going to be along to tell us that, the starting ground for that. And we're going to hear from also Attorney Nkisi Taifa, was also a Black Panther. By the way, Chaka Khan was also a Black Panther, a member of the Black Panther Party. There were so many people involved in the Black Panther Party. So that's what we're discussing today. And if we can't discuss it, who will? That's part of our family, the Black Panthers. So we'll celebrate the Black Panthers today with Sister Shoshana Shakur. She's in Detroit, so as I mentioned. Sister Shoshana, I'm going to let you finish your thought. Then the group that you were related to the Panthers, you mentioned the Young Lords who came after the Panthers, was the RNA. And if you can tell us how that came about as well, I would appreciate it. But I'll let you finish your thought first.
1: Oh no, I can't remember what I was talking about. I'm telling you, my birthday is next week, and I'm not getting younger. But I'm really happy to hear that you're gonna have Sister Nkechi on, who was also a member of the Republic of New Africa. So she can probably tell you a lot about the relationship between the Republic of New Africa and the Black Panther Party. But you mentioned that the Black Panther Party is 60 year anniversary, and they started in 1966. The Republic of New Africa, we convened in 1968. And I want to take pride in Detroit right now. I mean, we're lacking currently a lot, but at one point in our history, we used to be looked at as the Mecca, the Black Mecca. All of the revolutionary groups, if they didn't start in Detroit, they certainly were very prevalent in Detroit. You had the Nation of Islam. I believe the first mosque was here. The Shrine of Black Madonna, Reverend Klieg's group. League of Revolutionary Black Workers, General Baker, Pan-African Congress, they had a heavy presence here. And, of course, the Black Panther Party and then the Republic of New Africa. And, Brother Carl, I remember as a young teenager, my brother, Shokwe Lumumba, and my eldest brother got involved in the Republic of New Africa. And as they were courted to join the Black Panther Party, same thing with myself. And, you know, I admired the party. And I had a best friend who, her name was Jody. She joined the party and actually moved to California, and was serving the youth in the breakfast program, and we were communicating through letters. She was telling me how exciting it was, and you know, I was really attracted to the party. I wanted to do some of the work, but you know, back in 1969-70, although the Panther Party was prevalent in Detroit, people don't realize that the Republic of New Africa really had a heavier presence, because you had Dr. Amari Opa Daly, the president of the RNA, and Milton Henry or Gahidi Opa Daly, who lived here. And so a lot of people were involved. You had the New Bethel incident, the shooting incident at Aretha Franklin's father's church, C.L. Franklin, here in Detroit. But we did choose to go in the direction of the Republic of New Africa, but both groups supported each other and respected each other. And both groups, members, you had members who joined both groups. And I know Nkechi had a foundation in the Panther Party, and then she moved on to the Republic of New Africa, as well as many other groups. But our work was the same, you know, the liberation of our people. And the Panthers their work throughout this country was so profound that I keep thinking, and I tried to look that quote up today. I didn't find it yet, but J. Edgar Hoover, I think, that guy, he said that the Panthers were the biggest threat. And I'm going to find that quote. But the Panthers was the biggest threat to this country, to their white way of life. So, and we know that was his thinking, because that's what happened to our beloved Fred Hampton. And you know how they just went up in the wee hours of the morning or night and went to our brother's headquarters and they killed them. And then, you know, COINTELPRO, Black Panthers were victims of COINTELPRO. Black Panthers, Brother Carl, who spent 40 and 50 years of their life in prison. There are still Black Panther members in prison. And I admired those brothers and sisters so much that they were so selfless that they went out to free our people, and they ended up sacrificing their lives.
0: All right. 28 at the top of our family, just waking up. Sister Shoshana Shakur from Detroit's with us as we look back at 60 years on the Black Panther Party for self-defense. She mentioned J. Edgar Hoover, and I looked up the quote, Sister Shoshana. He said that the Black Panthers are the greatest threat to internal security of the country at that time. He said that back in 1969. And you mentioned COINTELPRO, and we've got to mention the US organization out in L.A., the Panthers. We're going to speak to some L.A. Panthers as well. They had a shootout, and it took years. Even now, there's still some bitterness because the Panthers were plotted against the US organization led by Dr. Milana Karenga. Now they found out that it was COINTELPRO was playing them against each other. And Dr. Karenga, in fact, had a conversation with Steve Coakley, and Steve Coakley does a lot of research, and Coakley researched and found out that it was the government that was planning stuff on both sides to have both of these groups fighting each other. Did they ever, do you know from your experience, if they ever tried that with the RNA?
1: Oh, definitely. Oh, and mentioning Dr. Karenga, I always have to let people know he was part of the Republic of New Africa. He was our first minister of culture and one of the signers of our Declaration of Independence. So I always like people to know that. But, oh, God, you know, they're actually with my brother Shokwe Lumumba and Imari Obadeli. You know, Imari went to prison because of the RNA 11. That situation happened in Jackson, Mississippi. It was similar to what they did with Chairman Fred Hampton and his people, where they snuck in the middle of the night and just, you know, start shooting folks. And unfortunately killed our brother and the other brother that was his name, Mark, I think.
0: Mark Clark.
1: Right, Mark Clark. And so the RNA 11 had a situation where they came to the RNA headquarters where people were asleep in the middle of the night, and the same type of situation. They just started shooting on them. But our people were, able to defend themselves. They shot back. They shot back, and I understand that they even had some type of underground tunnel to escape. But two of their folks ended up dead, I believe. It was the officer Skinner who was dead. That was COINTELPRO. There was some informant who, gave them some information where they were able to obtain a warrant to go and surprise our brothers and sisters and commit, that brutality and confrontation upon them. And Imari, the president of the RNA at the time, he was miles away at home, sleep in his bed, and they went and got him out of bed. And so COINTELPRO was definitely involved in that. And then later, when Amari and Choquay, Amari was in prison, Choquay was the interim president. There were some local people here in Detroit who created some conflict, you know, telling Amari that Choquay was trying to move him out and all this and that. But fortunately, Amari and Choquay had a brother, big brother relationship, or brother, father, and mentor relationship. So it didn't work. But yeah, COINTELPRO, and I mean, there's many other incidents that I wouldn't be able to tell you because I wasn't, you know, I was young. I was younger then, and I don't know about them.
0: Yeah, but you're sharing some great information with us this morning about COINTELPRO at 27 minutes away from the top of the hour. Because for a former FBI agent, Dr. Tyrone Powers, who's a guest on here frequently, says the FBI is still using COINTELPRO. He says it worked so well back in the 60s, they're still using it to have our groups fight against each other. And we know the couple of black groups, anti-black groups, or working against our people. We know who they are, so we don't even have to mention them and give them any publicity. But that's part of the COINTELPRO. So when you hear that, your antenna sticks up. And, oh, okay. There were a lot of agents and informants working on the other side. That was happening. But we're aware of it now. Back then, though, they weren't aware of it, though, Sister Shoshana. Did when you talked to your brother, you have a conversation with him, did he ever mention about COINTELPRO?
1: Yeah, actually, he and Kwame Kenyatta, who was a former Detroit City Council member who then went and worked with Choquay, both of them were involved in the movement. And actually, Kwame had sent me the files. Do they call them the red files or the green files? I get the color mixed up. But that's the FBI files. And where they had people under surveillance and whatnot. And I was in the files. And I'm like, what am I doing in the files? I was 14 years old. I saw the sign-in sheets from our meetings, our Republic of New Africa meetings, where everyone would sign in. And so I talked to my brother about that. And he explained to me that they had informants at those meetings. And he said sometimes it would be as many as two or three of them they found out. And they didn't even know each other. That's how, you know, how horrible these people were and how manipulative they were and how they were looking to damage someone. We weren't doing anything. We weren't plotting to kill anybody. And that's the same thing about the Black Panther Party. The Black Panther Party, from what I understand, they didn't preach any hate, just like Malcolm didn't preach hate. They preached Malcolm, the Black Panther Party, the Republic of New Africa, they preach self-love. They preach self-determination. But then you have COINTELPRO operatives, and you have that, you know, J. Edgar Hoover, and you have them going in and trying to make it look as if, oh, these are, you know, hateful people and whatnot, when actually these are the people trying to help you. And to Brother Carl, to compare it to today, you have these ICE agents out here going around hurting, killing, separating, incarcerating. And in Detroit, I don't know if it's happening elsewhere, but in Detroit, where they, you know, started off arresting our brown brothers and sisters, you know, Hispanics, Mexicans, people from Venezuela and other places. Now they're arresting the Haitians, the Africans. And it's like, okay, now we're moving on to this part. And some of our misinformed brothers and sisters who, you know, don't quite get it yet, and I don't understand all the inhumane things that the Trump administration and ICE have done, but why don't they understand? They came for the, you know, Mexican people. They came, now they're going after the Haitian people and African people. Well, what? You don't think they're going to come for you? Yeah, but
0: here's the other deal, too, on that. And since we're talking about the ICE agents, you notice that you don't see them going after any Europeans. There's probably more Europeans who can, you know, assimilate into the white community that are undocumented like the others, but they're not chasing them. There's a lot of them out there who come across the border, and they don't, you know, because they're white, and once they lose that accent, you know, they become Americanized, and so they're not a target. But the people of color, if you will, I don't like that term, but the people of color, those are the ones that are being targeted. And if you've noticed, we don't see too many Asians being targeted either. But what you see, as you mentioned, black and brown. But yeah, interesting point.
1: Right.
0: But hold that thought right there, Sister Shoshana. We got to step aside and check the news, traffic, and weather in our different cities. Family are just waking up on this Wednesday. I guess it's Sister Shoshana Shakur. We're talking about the Black Panther Party celebrating 60 years. This is their anniversary. It was formed this week in Oakland by Huey Newton and Bobby Seale. What are your thoughts? What are your remembrances of the Black Panther Party? Reach out to us at 800-450-7876, and we'll take your phone calls after we look at the news. That's next.

0: Good morning, I'm Larry Kofsky. Here's the latest from NewsOne.com. Week 2 of the Naresh Bhatt murder trial is underway with lead detective Claudia Ventura on the stand. Bhatt is charged with killing and dismembering his wife in 2024. Ventura described detectives' use of Blue Star, a chemical which glows blue when it comes in contact with blood, in Bhatt's master bedroom.
1: After you saw the application of this Blue Star liquid in the master bedroom, what, if anything, did you see next?
2: So the lights were turned off and the room lit up.
0: Testimony resumes today in Prince William County. Police are releasing surveillance images of a suspect they're looking for in last month's fatal stabbing of a 34-year-old man in Northwest D.C. Osman Garcia Bonilla was killed September 25th along the 1300 block of Park Road. President Trump is back on the campaign trail today with Election Day less than 3 weeks away. The president was in Alaska yesterday.
3: Speaking at a rally in Wasilla Tuesday, Trump urged supporters to re-elect Republican Senator Dan Sullivan and warned of the consequences of a Democratic victory in the upcoming midterms.
4: I've done more for this state than any other state in the union, and they'll repeal it immediately.
3: Trump was joined at the rally by Sullivan and Congressman Nick Begich, who's also running for re-election. Trump is also set to visit Arizona, Montana, and Georgia this week. I'm Mark Mayfield.
0: There will be no more tree cutting at D.C.'s East Potomac Golf Course, at least until later this month. U.S. District Judge Anna Reyes issued a temporary restraining order Tuesday, pausing work at the golf course until October 26th. She also ordered the Trump administration to give her at least 3 days' advance notice of any additional work. The next court hearing is set for Monday. In sports, the Capitals were blown away by the Hurricanes 4-2 in Raleigh last night, evening their record at 3-3. I'm Larry Kofsky. When you're looking for news for Black America, go to NewsOne.com.
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0: And Grand Rising family, thanks for waking up with us on this Wednesday morning as we commemorate the anniversary of the Black Panther Party. It was founded 60 years ago in Oakland by Huey P. Newton and Bobby Seale. And right now there's going to be several celebrations taking place across the country recognizing the work of the Black Panther Party. Joining us right now is Sister Shoshana Shakur in Detroit, giving us the relationship between the Black Panthers and the RNA, the Republic of New Africa. And later this morning you're going to hear from Panther OGs in New York, L.A., Chicago, D.C. as well, are going to be joining us as well in their story. Because, you know, had we been, one of us been around and younger and or available to join the Panthers back in the day, question I put to you, would you have joined or would you have sat on the side? Many people sat on the side because they were afraid to join the Black Panther parties. And we talked about also the fact that J. Edgar Hoover and COINTELPRO, the role that they played to dismantle the Panthers. Family, what are your thoughts? Want to hear your stories at 800-450-7876. Before we go back to Sister Shoshana, just to remind you, tomorrow we're going to speak with chematologist Brother Tony Brown, who's going to be here. So if you are in Baltimore, keep that radio locked in tight on 1010 WLB. Or if you're in the DMV, the Washington, D.C. metropolitan area on 1450 WOL. Sister Shoshana, I'm not quite sure where we left off, but let's pick it up with the RNA and the Republic of New Africa and your brother, too, because you were closely with both groups. And you said they worked together, which is, you know, right now, if you look at all our black groups, they have a hard problem. Us as a people working together, and when some of them don't need COINTELPRO for the confusion that's out there. So what was the similarities? What was the connection between both groups from where you sat?
1: Okay. Before I answer that, I want to correct something I said when I was speaking about the RNA 11 shootout in Jackson, Mississippi. I said that two officers were killed. It was one officer. It was William Skinner and another FBI agent, William Stringer, was wounded. So I, you know, when I'm wrong, I need to correct myself. But in terms of the similarities, I think what I want to do is read real quickly the 10-point plan of the Black Panther Party and then answer that question. But the 10-point plan of the Black Panther Party was freedom, number one, freedom and self-determination. Two, full employment. Three, an end to capitalist exploitation. Four, decent housing. Five, true and inclusive education. Six, free health care. Seven, an end to police brutality. Eight, freedom for all inmates. Nine, fair trials. 10, land, bread, housing, education, clothing, justice, and peace for all. And that's the Panthers' beautiful, really beautiful plan, unlike the Trump administration big ugly bill. This plan.
0: You know, let me jump in here for a second, Sister Sean. That doesn't seem those requests seem they seem okay. I mean, there's nothing wild or outlandish about those. The request that the 10-point plan for the Black Panthers probably rang differently back then in the 60s than it was today, but that's expected. Your thoughts?
1: yeah, definitely. But that's the problem, because if, you know, that plan was implemented fully, then black people would be, you know, thriving like white people, and they couldn't have that. So that's why J. Edgar Hoover was saying the Panthers was such a threat. And also because the people would rise up and rebel. Rebel. It wouldn't just be the Black Panthers. It would be all black people or most black people, right? So, yeah, these things are decent. Decent education, health care, that's justice. That's what we want. And that would bring us to the similarities with the RNA and the Black Panther Party. Self-determination, that's one of our main goals, is self-determination in the Republic of New Africa. And on their 10th point, where it's land, bread, housing, education, clothing, justice, and peace. They specify we want land, bread, housing, education, justice, and peace. And land That was the foundation, or, you know, the Republic of New Africa. That's how the Republic of New Africa was formed, to acquire land, which we felt was owed to us, that, you know, they stole the land from the Native Americans. Our people worked the land, so it's not their land. And all we wanted was to control our own government, because we know in the Republic of Africa, we know and knew that we were not going to get justice. So those were some similarities. And also, we both had security arms of our government and organization. Republic of New Africa had the Black Legionnaires and the Black Panther Party. They, you know, they had their security, and they made the community feel safer. They protected the community, you know, even though so many of them, like I said earlier, had the sacrifice and went to prison. Dr. Matulu Shakua, who was a member of the Republic of New Africa, he was in prison for 37 years until we were finally able to get him out on medical causes. And yeah, he died. Like, I think he was out just a few months, and then he transitioned. All of these Black Panther members, you know, Jamil Amin, he unfortunately died in there, right? And unjustly being incarcerated in there. So those are the similarities. And I think the differences were, we considered ourselves, you know, a government, a nation. We considered ourselves a nation, where the Black Panther Party was an organization. But if we were all in the same, fighting for the same things for our people, with the exception, I don't know that the Black Panther Party ever had any plan or idea to, you know, get separate land as the Republic of New Africa. So I would say that was probably one of the biggest differences.
0: Well, let me ask you, it's 8 away from the top of our family. Sister Shoshana Shakur in Detroit, you would join us. We're discussing the Black Panther Party and the relationship with RNA right now. 60 years ago, the party was founded in Oakland by Huey P. Newton and Bobby Seale. And the question is, do we need do we need an active Black Panther Party today? Or let me put it a different way. The issues that you mentioned that back then in the 60s, when the party was found and RNA was found, are they still with us today?
1: Yeah. So, yes, the Black Panther Party is definitely still with us. But, you know, it's not the old party, it's new. I don't know if there are any members that were active back in the, you know, 60s. And there are some members, because there's Baba Blair here in Detroit, right, who I told you he's trying to mobilize and, you know, redevelop the Black Panther Party here. So there are some old members, but there aren't many. Same thing with the Republic of New Africa. It's just like it's a new maybe regime in both groups. But both groups definitely still exist. There are both groups who are still actively trying to accomplish the goals that they set out for. And yes, Brother Carl, we need the Black Panther Party. And I think the Republic of New Africa also, whether you believe in, you know, the goals or not of the separate land. We need them because they were educating the people. They were feeding the people, both groups, providing medical care. Matulu Shakur, who was a member of the Republic of New Africa, Dr. Matulu Shakur, created that Lincoln Detox Program with members of the Young Lords in New York. And you know what that program was about, I was just amazed to learn all about that program. That they were, back in the 60s, there was this huge heroin epidemic that the government didn't choose to pay any attention to or really recognize, because it was in the black and brown communities, right? Now, just in recent years, you hear about the opiate epidemic only because it's affected the European population, right? But back in the 60s and 70s, it was the black and brown population. So Dr. Shakua and others, they created the acupuncture medical treatment center, where they began treating substance abusers, particularly people on heroin. And they treated other people, too. I mean, you know, if you had arthritis or whatnot, you could go and get treatment. And so I hope Dr. Kakai is able to catch up with you today, because he is continuing Dr. Shakua's program. But this is who you have him and all these members of the Black Panther Party that did these great things to educate and cure our people. And guess what, Brother Carl? It was working. The treatment, the government chose to give the people methadone, which was another substance, right? Another addiction. And Dr. Shakur and them said, no, we're getting all the poisons out of our people. And it was working. That's why they came for him. And, you know, he was a fighter, and he was a member of the Black Liberation Army, as well as, you know, many Black Panthers, members of, you know, the Liberation Army.
0: Yeah, you know, far away from the top of the hour, I just waking up, just joining us, Sister Shoshana Shakur. She's in Detroit. We're discussing the Black Panther Party this morning, family, all morning long. We're talk about the Panthers. We're going to speak with some OG Panthers as well from in different cities from around the country. This is something that we have to discuss. The other folks are not going to talk about this, so we have to talk about it, because they were part of our family and growing up. These were the ones who protected the Black community when the Black community was under attack. Not saying that the Black community is not under attack today, but they were out in front. As the official name for the Black Panthers was the Black Panther Party for Self-Defense. And as Sister Shoshana mentioned, all the things they did, the WIC program that people now know, the federal government started, was actually started by the Panthers in Oakland. They're feeding our young children, our babies, and the school lunch program. All that was started by the Black Panther Party. They were taking care of our people. And the question is, in 2026, do we need a similar kind of effort coming from our community, from whether it be from the Panthers, whatever they call themselves, or have we evolved enough that we don't need that kind of help? Your thoughts, Sister Shoshana, do we need that kind of activity in our community today?
1: Yes, we need it. We need it. And

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0: The story of the Black Panther Party never gets told. We only hear snippets about it, but the people who were involved, we're going to hear from OG Panthers as well, and their relationship with other groups like the Young Lords and also the RNA. Before we left for the break, Sister Shoshana Shakur, as I mentioned in Detroit, was telling us about a meeting with her brother, Choker Alumba from the RNA. And so, Sister Shoshana, I'm going to let you finish telling that story to the family.
1: Okay, so Chokwe, he opened the Malcolm X Center for Self-Determination, and that's where we fed the community. We had a food co-op, youth programs. We had utility referral services where we found places that would help people get their utility bills paid. And one of the most significant things at that center, Chokwe opened up a legal clinic where his law partners at his law firm assisted him in listen to this, Brother Carl, they assisted him in representing members of the community pro bono. That kind of thing was going on. So, yeah, you need that from, you know, the RNA and Malcolm X grassroots movement. Those programs to continue. And then with the Panther Party, the security that they provided, as well as, again, the food, the health clinics, the education programs, all of that. So, yeah, we do. And I had a brief poem, if I could read it now or before I leave. Would that be okay?
0: Sure, go ahead.
1: Okay, it's about the Black Panther Party, Black Berets, and Morning Bread. In the quiet before the sirens cry, black leather coats and a watchful eye, they stood tall where the pavement burned, with lessons the history books. It cut off. Somebody's trying to call me. Not just a fist raised high in the air, not just a threat to the state laid bare. It was children fed before the school bell rang. It was medicine books and the truth that sang. Through Oakland streets and a nationwide spark, they carried a light in the midnight dark. A panther crouched with a steadfast grace, demanding dignity, space, and place. The ink of a paper, a voice on the block, built out of steel and a stubborn rock. Through systems battered and tried to break, they sowed the garden that we still wake. And that's, I don't know the author of that poem, but that's dedicated to the Panther Party.
0: Wow. Yeah. It's so real, too. Thank that person, whoever wrote that poem there about the Black Panthers. Family, five after the top of the hour. Claude has joined us from Baltimore. He's online, too. Claude, you're on with Sister Shoshana Shakur. Before you ask your question, though, my question to you, what do you remember about the Black Panthers? Is Claude there online, too?
2: Hello.
0: Yeah, can you hear me? Go ahead, Claude. Yeah, we can hear you.
2: Yeah. My concern was how the Black Panther was helping, you know, the neighborhood, people in the community as well. And then my family had signed up to be a Black Panther, and he wanted to get out, but I know why he couldn't get out. But he's deceased now, and he's here in Maryland. I talked to his sister. And I had talked to people that at the museum. It's not in Baltimore, but I wanted to know whether or not his name was listed, because I want to put a plaque on his cemetery at his funeral. I mean, you know, at the site here in Baltimore. So I know, you know, the location, but I wanted to know whether or not his name. Can I mention his name?
0: Sure. Of course, mention his name.
2: Yes, Calvin McGuire. And I wanted to know whether or not his name is mentioned or posted in the museum, I think in L.A. someplace, you know, out of Maryland. But his you know, his he was buried here in Baltimore. And his
0: right.
2: sister gave me...
0: Well, Let me just say this, Bill. There's a lot of unnamed, unmentioned members of the Black Panther Party, and you're right. They have putting up a museum. The whole celebration is taking place in Oakland later this week. We're going to have some folks come on later and talk about that. But there are so many people who are affiliated with the Panthers, and there were other people, I was growing up, there's some people that their parents wouldn't let them get involved in the Panthers. So you're saying that your family supported him joining the Panthers?
2: Yep. He joined, and they wanted to get out. But, you know, when you're part of something, you can't just get in and get out. And that was a no-no. And that's what I had told him, you know, before he passed away.
0: All right. Well, thanks for sharing your story with us. Your question for well, I answered your question because about the Black Panther Museum that they're creating in Oakland. Yeah. But thank you for your call, Claude. Thank you for sharing your thoughts with us. And family out there, anyone out there who had interactions with the members of the Black Panther Party, let us know. Give us a call at 800-450-7876. And Sister Shoshana, should there be some sort of, I know they're doing it in Oakland, doing the museum for the Black Panther Party, but their story needs to be told. How can we get their story out?
1: Yeah. So I want to tell Brother, was it Claude?
0: Yeah, Glord.
1: Glord. Sante Sana for your relatives, Calvin, your relative Calvin, for all of his service. We've benefited off of his service. And regardless, and I know it would be honorable to put his name out there, but regardless if it is out there or not, many of us know about the service of the Panthers, including your relative. I think your brother. So I just want to say Asante Sana. But Brother Carl, you know that movie, Judas and the Messiah, about Fred Hampton. I really appreciated that movie because I learned, even though I grew up in that era, I learned things about, Fred Hampton. I already knew he was great. After seeing the movie, I found out he was even greater. And then that O'Neill, that informant, I didn't know. I knew about COINTELPRO because I grew up in it. But to see, like, you know, watching it, like, oh, God, look at how, you know, crooked they were and the horrible things they did. So, yeah, I think it should be more books. It should be more movies. And definitely we should have a museum, and especially or museums. And the Panthers story should be placed in these museums around the country, and especially, Brother Carl, in a time when the administration is trying to erase us out of history. So, yes, we need to make sure the Panther story is told.
0: Yeah, that's an important point because they are trying to erase the history. They don't want the young people to know about the Panthers. They fought back, or the RNA, all those other groups, the Young Lords. They don't want those stories to be told. And it's up to us to tell those stories because those are our folks. If we don't do it, nobody else is going to do it. So this is what it comes down to. So I'm glad that you're here to share that information with us this morning.
1: Fantastic.
0: Yeah, and join us right now. Dr. Kakai Patterson is with us. He's one of the OGs that we worked with. And we got Brother Jael also in New York. We got some Panthers and some members of the RNA with us this morning. So let's start with Dr. Kakai Patterson. Dr. Patterson, Grand Rising, welcome to the program.
3: Grand Rising, my brother Kwesi, we love you. Thanks so much. And, you know, blessings to the WL family and to my big sister Shoshana. Peace.
1: Peace, my brother. Good hearing from you.
3: Yes, yes, I love you. Absolutely. I tuned in right at the point where y'all were talking about the history. And the history is so strong and so powerful. And like you were saying, Brother Carl, they don't want us to share that information. So throughout history, you don't hear any reports of anybody fighting. You know, you would think that people were on the slave plantations just enjoying themselves, you know, being whipped and that nobody raised up and fought back at any point in time. Well, let it be known that we fought every day. Every day there was somebody that was saying, no, we're not handling this. We're not rolling like this. We're going to do this. We're going to do that. And this is what they don't want people to know, as you stated. Why? Because they're the ones that think that they can use the force. They're the ones that think that they can defend themselves, avenge themselves, and other people cannot. But that is not the case. The Black Panther Party, the Republic of New Africa, the BLA, you know, RAM, Revolutionary Action Movement, you know, and so many other groups have led the way. I know they showed me. I was 17, 18 years old when I met the Panthers here in Washington, D.C., working with one of my mentors, Brother Ron Clark, here in Washington, D.C., who had a strong relationship with the Panthers. And we worked very, very close with the Panthers. And we called ourselves Panther Cubs. I had a long conversation with Paul Pumphreys last night, and hopefully he'll join us this morning with the D.C. chapter. And we were just talking about some of the things that were happening in D.C. That the folk in D.C. Are not even aware of. But the work that I did in the early 70s, picking up from where the Panthers left off and were doing, we started our own free clothing programs, our own free food programs, our free legal services, you know, employment services, et cetera, and outreach programs in the community, because we understood, based on what the Panthers taught us, that the whole point of it is to serve the people, that you cannot get people to rise up. You cannot get people to organize themselves if they're hungry, if they don't have any clothes, if they don't have anywhere to eat. So they taught us the importance of taking care of the basic needs of the people, food, clothing, and shelter by any means necessary. You know, you're also joining us on the line is my big brother, Jaleel Mutkain. I'd like to bring him in as we talk about Panthers. This is definitely one of our original OGs in the work that he did before his incarceration, during his incarceration, and after his incarceration. My brother, Jaleel, Assalamu alaikum.
0: All right. Jaleel, Grand Rising, brother. Tell us your involvement. Yeah, yeah, what's your story?
4: Can you hear me?
0: Sure.
4: Yes. Assalamu alaikum, peace, pause, barakat, jumbo, kafaladea. What's up? You know, it was important what I just heard. Was important about the government not wanting the lessons of the Black Panther Party be known. At one time, while I was in Attica Correction Facility, I did 49 years in prison. I went in at 19, didn't come out until I was 68. While I was in prison, I was teaching an African study class that was permitted. And I started in 1861. And then when I got to 1966, I had to talk about the Black Panther Party. If you don't talk about anything in 1966, you have to talk about the Black Panther Party, because that's when it came into existence. Mm-hmm. At the time I started talking about the Black Panther Party, they shut the program down and put me in isolation for 4 months, saying that I was trying to teach these guys how to be militants and revolutionaries. They're absolutely correct. That's exactly what I was doing. But the point is that the point is that I had in that class, I had the JDs, Gangster Disciples, the Bloods, the Crips, the Nietas, and various other tribes, street tribes in the class who were wanting to learn, who wanted to understand that history. See, and the reason why they would lock it down because they don't want us to know that history, the history of resistance. You see what I'm saying? And so they would prefer that these guys continue to have this criminal mentality, right? This illegitimate capitalist mentality that they have, right? And rather than become outstanding members in support of our people and our struggle. Indeed, the hiding, the erasing of resistance is part and parcel of how they maintain the capacity to ensure their unsubservient. Being subservient to them and the system of white supremacy, right? For those, we don't know who we are as a people, right? Nor have an understanding of our legacy of resistance, then they continue to have control over us. And that is the problem that we're having today.
0: All right, let me jump in here. I got a question for you, Brother Jalil. 17 minutes at the top of the hour. Family, just join us. We're dedicating the entire program to the Black Panther Party for Self-Defense. That's a full official name of the group. 60 years ago, it was founded in Oakland by Huey Newton and Bobby Seale. We know that story. But Brother Jalil just said he did a bid 49 years behind bars. Looking back now, would you have done what you did now? Any regrets of all those 49 years of your life that was taken away from you?
4: Absolutely none. Not a single regret, except for the exception of, at the time of my capture, I was captured when they killed our comrade George Jackson. We went to retaliate, and unfortunately we had some mechanical problems resulting in our capture. That was in August 28, 1971. My child was in the womb at the time of my capture. I was not released from prison until she was 50 years old and a grandmother. Okay, That is my only regret, that in 50 years I did not have the kind of relationship that I needed to have with my child. Other than that, no, I have no regrets, none.
0: Okay, hold on. We're coming up on a break, and I definitely want to talk to you, because since you were in Attica, I want to find out, because you probably were in Attica, the uprising as well. Sister Shoshana, we're going to let you go, because I know you're busy.
4: The uprising was September 1971. I was captured on August 28, 1971 in California.
0: Okay. All right. Sister Shoshana, we're going to let you go, because we know that you're busy. Thank you for starting off this program with us this morning.
1: Okay, Brother Carl, and I just want to tell Brother Jalil, we love you and appreciate you so much. He's a shining example of what I was speaking about earlier, our warriors who went out there and selflessly gave of their life for our freedom. So I love you, Brother Carl. Dr. Kakai, my brother, love you all. Free to land.
3: Absolutely.
0: All right, family, we got to take the break. 18 after the top of the hour. You want to join this conversation? You want to speak with Dr. Kakai Patterson, Brother Jalil? Reach out to us. Our telephone number is 800-450-7876, and we'll take your phone calls next.

And Grand Rising family, thanks for starting your day with us at 2:27 at top of the hour, dedicating the whole entire day to the Black Panther Party for Self-Defense. That's the official name. It started 60 years ago in Oakland by Bobby Seale and Huey Newton. Bobby Seale, let me just say this, Bobby Seale was one of our regular guests when we were doing afternoons here, and actually he wanted to do a documentary. He was working on a documentary right before COVID hit, and he was telling us he was going to come down here, come down to D.C. and do it and film the whole thing. But this is why we're telling this story, because this side of the

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0: and Grand Rising family, thanks for starting your Wednesday with us. It's the hump day. That means we're halfway through the work week. Today we're commemorating the Black Panther Party for Self-Defense. That's their full title. 60 years ago, the group was founded in Oakland by Huey Newton and Bobby Seale. And today we're looking back on 60 years of the Black Panther Party, because it only seems like one side of the party's story gets told. And I recall having this conversation quite a bit with Bobby Seale, and that's why he was doing a documentary. I'm not sure if the documentary came about, though, because COVID sort of halted it, because he was on his way. He was coming down, and he was going to stop in New York, Philly, and then come down to D.C., and they were going to film the whole thing, and then COVID came and interrupted it. So I'm not sure if I don't know, Bobby's got some health challenges, so I'm not sure where it is. But in case that doesn't come about, we're going to keep the story of the Black Panther Party alive, and also their relationships with the RNA, the Young Lords, the US organization. You're going to hear all about that. You're going to hear from some OG Panthers, like we have Brother Jail in New York, and also Brother Muhammad Mubarak is going to join us from LA. He's an OG Panther from LA. He's on the line as well. But let's go back to Brother Jalil. I'll let you finish your thought. You'll tell us about your bid at Attica.
1: What specifically would you like for me to discuss regarding it? I was in Attica about three times, organizing and getting transferred out, and then getting sent back from organizing another institution and getting sent back. So my time in Attica, like I said, three times. The first time was in 1979. And then back then in 84, 85, something like that. And then lastly in 2010, I was in Attica. Like I said, I did 49 years in California and New York State prison system. And so I traveled throughout the entire system. But it's important for people to understand that the U.S. penal system is in fact a slave system. All right. I'm supposed to know that. That the United States, in fact, is a slave nation. It has never not been a slave nation. At the same time, on the same date, on the same paper, with the same ink, with the same white man, when they ended chattel slavery, they started penal slavery. 13th Amendment of the United States Constitution, which reads slave involuntary servitude, except for those who have been duly convicted of a crime, shall not exist in the United States or in its jurisdiction. There's an exception clause in the 13th Amendment. So when they ended chattel slavery, they started penal slavery. They knew that money was to be made. So there's a direct transition, transition from chattel slavery to penal slavery. Same day, same time, same everything. Okay. So when was slavery abolished in this country? It never was.
0: Gotcha. Okay. Right. Hold that thought right there. 26 at the top there. Let's go out to L.A. Brother Muhammad Mubarak is joining us. He's an OG Panther as well. Assalamu alaikum, Grand Rising, Brother Muhammad. Well, welcome to the program.
2: Wa alaikum salam, Rahmatullah. How are you, Carl?
0: I'm still learning. I'm learning a lot about the Black Panther Party. You know, I was around there at that time, too, but I didn't know too much about the Black Panther Party. We just saw it from the outside and what the white media told us about the Black Panther Party, because, you know, you're involved in the Panthers. What made you join the Panthers?
2: Well, let me tell you, my journey into the Black Panther Party and the movement that it created started when I was in high school. And I grew up in Compton, California, and I went to Centennial High School. One day in the fall of 1968, I was leaving school, and there was a gentleman standing outside passing out flyers to promote Eldridge Cleaver speaking at South Park on 51st and Avalon. I heard about the Panthers. I'd seen him on TV marching on the state capitol with the guns, protesting the changing of the gun law. And I wanted to know more about him. I never met any Panthers until that day. John Huggins was standing outside passing out flyers. And he says, look, I'm with the Black Panther Party, and we got Elsa speaking. You want to help us out? And I said, yes. And I started tagging along with him from that day with him and his wife, Erica Huggins. They would pick me up in their Volkswagen hippie van and drive me around L.A. And man, I learned a lot being around John Huggins. And I got to the rally when it started that day that it was scheduled to happen. And it was, what really was exciting was to be around thousands of black young men and women. And they all wearing these leather coats, and they're looking like real killers, man. They look like they're really ready to put in some work, you know what I mean? And El just sparked that crowd and started lifting them up with his speech. And I tell you what, man, I'll never forget that day. There used to be a big, huge cargo van that was converted into a bookstore. It was called the Black Mobile. It was painted black. You could go into this van. It was parked outside the rally, and people could buy books. All the books that you needed to learn about black culture. And what was exciting during that time, it was a black movement that spread across the nation and came to L.A. And all the gang members that were different gang sets that had joined the Black Panther movement through the leadership of Bunchy Carter, who was leader of the Baby Slauson gang that represented the Black Panther Party in L.A. as the leader of the Los Angeles chapter. And I never knew at that time, but Eldridge Cleaver and Bunchy Carter were real close. And it was Eldridge who encouraged the Central Committee in Oakland to appoint Bunchy Carter to lead the Black Panther Party. But the two of them were in prison together back in the early 60s. And they actually, they were members of the Nation of Islam before the Black Panther movement got started. But when Malcolm X got killed, the two of them got disillusioned with the Nation of Islam. And in 1966, when the Black Panther movement got started, Eldridge and Bunchy were still in prison. And when Eldridge got released in about 67, he got a job working at Ramparts Magazine up in San Francisco, which was a radical magazine, and he became the editor of the magazine. And when he joined the Black Panther movement, they found out that Eldridge was very talented and very articulate, and he was the right person that they picked to be the Minister of Information for the Black Panther Party. And Bunchy Carter came out after Eldridge, and from what I've heard, Bunchy was reluctant about joining the movement, but Eldridge encouraged him to join. And once he did, the Central Committee had already established a chapter in L.A., but it wasn't going anywhere until they appointed Bunchy to be the leader of it. And I tell you what, man, 1968 was pivotal year for me, because I was still in high school, and the sad thing.
0: Hold that thought right there, Brother Muhammad. Hold that thought. 20 minutes away from the top of the hour, family. Let me just tell the family, just checking in, who what we're doing this morning. We're dedicating the entire show to the 60th anniversary of the Black Panther Party for Self-Defense. We got some OG Panthers with us this morning. We're going to find out about their relationship, the Black Panther Party, with the RNA, the Young Lords, the US Organization, Nation of Islam, and some other affiliated groups at that time. But my question, let me just remind you, we got Dr. Kakai Patterson on the line from Washington, D.C., Brother Jael from New York City, and Brother Muhammad, who you just heard from L.A. Brother Muhammad, my question to you, because you were young, you were a teenager then, what did your parents say to you when you told them you were going off and joined the Black Panther Party?
2: Well, my mother was raising me and my sisters and my brother, and when she saw that I had interest in getting involved in community activity after the Watts riot, she knew that there was something in me that she wasn't surprised for me to be a Panther. You know, right after the Watts riot, here in L.A. in 1965, the U.S. government was pouring money all into L.A., creating these community programs paid where you could get to a job. And, you know, they set up these king posts all across town in an effort to get black people off the streets from hanging out and give them something to do. And Jesse Carter, from what I heard, was head of all the teen posts through Kathy Green, who was the director of all the teen posts. And he was able to go and recruit people once the Panthers got started and get them out of the game and get the gangs to stop fighting each other and get them to join the Black Panther movement. And I'll tell you the truth. Man, you know, when I joined the Panthers in the fall of 68, they got killed about 4 months later on the campus at UCLA, John and Bunchy together. And I was just getting to know John. It was because he got killed that motivated me to become more dedicated to the Black Panther movement. And I stayed with the Black Panther Party until the fall of 1970.
0: Hold that thought right there, because we're going to get into that story later. But I want to bring in Dr. Kakai Patterson in Washington, D.C., because he worked with the Panthers and worked with the RNA. Can you tell us about that relationship, Dr. Patterson?
3: Yeah, in meeting Dr. Mutulu Shakur in 1972, again, I became a member of the Republican Africa at an early point. And here in D.C., like I stated, the Panthers were working, and I was working with a program. I was about 17 and a half, 18 years of age. And we were just so excited when we would see them walking through the community. We would, shout and clap and throw the pow fist sign up, because they represented something that we felt was strong. They represented something that was fearless. They represented something that we felt would secure us and protect us in that sense. So we wanted to join a process like that. So again, we became volunteers. We became Panther Cubs. I was on drugs, and we understood that they were working against drugs when I started to clean up and working with them around those issues. But again, the issues that were going on in the community breeded, you know, that kind of movement, you know, and the whole process that was taking place was galvanizing men and women, young men and women in the community to come out. And that, of course, scared the powers that be. So I was glad to be a part of that. I felt very, very powerful myself. I felt like a man. I felt like I was doing something to really help my people, as opposed to just marching and talking about what we need.
0: Yeah, let me interrupt and ask you this, because we're coming up on a break. Dr. Patterson, same question that I asked Brother Muhammad. What did your parents say when you started to join these revolutionary groups?
3: Yeah, of course, my family thought that I should not. They said, these guys got guns. They're fighting the police. You don't want to do that. But, of course, I did want to do that. There were situations where my family members found weapons that I was stashing in my house, and they lost their whole mind. They said, what are you doing with these? I said, we're about self-defense and defending ourselves and things of that nature. So initially, my family did not support it. But as I continued to do the work and continue to educate them, they began to support me, support my programs, come to the community, help me to put the word out into the community. And my mother became a staunch supporter of all the work that I did. So initially, they were scared. What were they scared of? They were scared for me, in this process. And I understood that. But it did not stop me from being involved. And eventually, they became aware of what we were doing and understood the importance of what we were doing and supported me all the way.
0: Good to hear that. 800-450-7876. Come on a break real soon. But Cliff's in Connecticut. Tell you what, Cliff, hold your thought right there. We'll take it after we check the news, traffic, and weather. Family, just checking in with us right now. Dr. Kakai Patterson, that's the voice, the last voice you heard. He's in Washington, D.C. We've got Brother Jaleel in New York. We've got Brother Muhammad in L.A. These OG Panthers are talking about the 60th anniversary of the Black Panther Party for Self-Defense. What are your thoughts? You want to join us with your Panther story? Reach out to us at 800-450-7876. We'll take your phone calls after we look at the news, traffic, and weather. It's next.

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1: Good morning, I'm Larry Kofsky. Here's the latest from News1.com. With summer-like temperatures expected around the region today, the Energy Department is issuing an emergency order for the area's power grid. The order affects PJM Interconnection, which serves D.C., Virginia, Maryland, and nearly a dozen other states. The order is meant to ensure reliability during a period of unseasonable weather and increased demand. A federal judge is putting the brakes on the planned closure of a USDA research facility in Prince George's County. Tuesday's order temporarily blocks the shutdown of the Beltsville Agricultural Research Center. The Trump administration says the research center is old and too expensive to maintain and that its work could be better done elsewhere. President Trump is stumping in two more states today with the midterm elections now less than 3 weeks away.
2: Trump begins his day in Las Vegas before heading to Bullhead City, Arizona for a rally where Congressman Andy Biggs, the Republican nominee in the state's governor's race, will also be speaking. He then heads to Kalispell, Montana for a second rally with congressional candidate Aaron Flint. Trump's midterm blitz will continue with future stops planned in Kentucky, Kansas, North Carolina, and elsewhere. I'm Mark Mayfield.
1: He's been a Washington TV fixture for 35 years. Now NBC Washington News anchor Jim Handley is announcing his retirement.
3: At the end of November, after the midterms, I'm hanging up my hat for retirement. Yep, I am spiking the ball on with time remaining on the clock.
1: Calling his career quite a run, Handley has earned several Emmy Awards and an Edward R. Murrow Award. In sports, LeBron James says the Wizards could be a contender in the NBA Eastern Conference this season. Appearing on the Mind the Game podcast with Steve Nash, James said the additions of Anthony Davis, Trae Young, and number one overall draft pick A.J. DeBansta could let the Wizards surprise other teams in the East. I'm Larry Kofsky. When you're looking for news for Black America, go to News1.com.
4: Good morning. This traffic is sponsored by Attorney Big Al, the law office of Richard Klein. Inbound side of 50, still dealing with on and off delays from the Beltway all the way down towards New York Avenue. You're slow towards Bladensburg Road. Outer loop of the Beltway, reports of a possible crash near Landover Road. Be careful through there. Inbound Suitland Parkway, slow from Silver Hill Road to 295. Inner loop of the Beltway, jam-packed from Branch Avenue to the Wilson Bridge. And if you're headed southbound on the GW Parkway, reports of some slowdowns headed past 123 and continuing down towards Spout Run Parkway. Might be dealing with a crash through there. 395 northbound, slow towards King Street. If you get hurt in an accident, any accident, big or small, Uber accident, Lyft accident, any type of accident, you make sure you call Attorney Big Al, 1-800-HURT-123. 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

0: and Grand Rising family. Thanks for starting your Wednesday with us. It's a hump day. That means we're halfway through the work week. And this morning, we're dedicating the entire program to the Black Panther Party for Self-Defense. Get their full name. Black Panther Party was started 60 years ago in Oakland by Huey P. Newton and Bobby Seale. And we're looking back on the Black Panther Party, because if we don't do it, nobody else will. And I got to tell, nobody else is going to do it either. So this is why we're doing it this morning. You've got a story about being in the Black Panthers and no Panther, or you didn't join a Panther, or you remember the Five Percenters, or the RNA, Republic for New Africa, or the Young Lords, or the US Organization, the Nation of Islam, because we're all affiliated. All these groups were affiliated back in the day. We want to hear from you. Our telephone number is 800-450-7876. On the line, we got Dr. Gakai Patterson in Washington, D.C. Brother Jahil is in New York City. Brother Mubarak is in L.A. He's one of the original OG L.A. Panthers. And also Paul Pumphrey has joined us. He's in Silver Spring, Maryland. Before we left, we were going to hear from Cliff, though, calling us from Connecticut. So Grand Rising Cliff. Cliff's on line three, by the way. Grand Rising Cliff.
1: Hey, Grand Rising Brother Kyle and Brother Kevin. Hey, listen, just want to share with you some of the impact, the influence that the Panther had on in Connecticut, New Haven, Connecticut. So my wife, who's a very strong activist, even at her age right now in New Haven, she's going to give testimony of what the Black Panther Party and how it influenced and what type of impression it left on her. Her name is Diane X.
0: All right, Diane.
2: Assalamu alaikum, everyone. So I am 68 years old. I'll be 69 in December. Born and raised in New Haven. I've listened to some of what the brothers said before me. And I want to start off by saying I am grateful for all of the sacrifices that each and everyone made. In 1968, the Panther Party was started in New Haven. I was 11 years old. In 1969, the New Haven Nine went on trial. And in 1970, we had the infamous May Day rally on the New Haven Green, involving Yale and the Black Panther Party. And I am grateful. I heard you ask some of these speakers how did their parents or family members feel. My mother was very grateful for the Black Panther Party, and I'm very grateful that at that time, my mother being born and raised in the South, my mother was very conscious. She understood the real world that we were living in. And I was 11, my sister was 13, and my mother had us involved in everything possible. And we weren't looking from afar. We were there when things happened. We attended the Panther rallies on the green. We went to the courthouse. We went to the May Day rally. We went to the free breakfast programs. We went to the sickle cell testing sites. We actually attended what was called at that time PE classes, political education classes, where we studied Mao Zedong. And so I am very grateful for my mother having foresight and having the courage to allow my sister and I to participate in this. And she felt as though the Black Panther Party was going to be able to further educate us in things that she was not aware of. And so my whole thing this morning is just I want to say thank you. I knew the Huggins family. John Huggins was from New Haven. I've met John Huggins. I've met Erica Huggins. And of late, over the last several years, whether Erica Huggins or Angela Davis comes to New Haven, I make it my I make every effort to attend, to get there. And right now, the way it has impacted me, I've been a librarian in New Haven for 23 years. I'm one of 6% Black librarians around the country. If you ever visit New Haven, Connecticut, you come to Stetson Branch Library on Dixwell Avenue, and my collection is 85% African diaspora. And of course, there's a large, large collection of anything that I approve with regards to the Black Panther Party. There's plenty of reading in there, and there's plenty of people who study the Panther Party in New Haven. So I do everything that I can do to have that information there. But I really, really want to say thank you. I am who I am. I did join the Nation of Islam about 15, 16 years ago in search of something that was similar, a group of people that could understand me, and even outside of, you know, white folks, Black folks saying I'm too Black, you know, which I never understood, you know, what is being too Black. So I'm very proud Black woman. I'm proud to say that I knew people, members of the Black Panther Party, grateful for the sacrifice. I found two original copies of the Black Panther newspaper, which I guard with my life. So I'm just very humbled this morning, very grateful. I know there were many sacrifices. As I grew older, I began to read about, you know, brothers and sisters in prison and war prisoners and all that stuff. And I cry every time I read a story. I could read the same story over and over again. So to the brothers on here that, you know, you spent a time away from your family, I really appreciate your sacrifice. And if my life is a testament to any of the sacrifices that you made, I just want to let you know that in me and what I do through my library, and I'm out in the community, through me, what you've done, the struggle lives on, and all power to the people.
1: Hey, how about that, Brother Kyle and family? That's a strong testimony, right?
0: It sure is.
3: Yes.
1: That's coming from Connecticut in the house. Hey, thanks for taking my call, brother.
0: Thanks, Cliff. All right.
3: Brothers, I think it's important for us to really come to terms to the fact that the struggle continues on all levels, particularly in regards to our political prisoners. We have people inside the penal slave system today of the veteran members of the Black Panther Party. We have Kenny Whitmore. It's Kenny Zulu Whitmore, still in prison for 50, going on 50 years. We have Kamal Siddiqui, who's still in prison. He is the father of Asada Shakur's daughter, and he should be released from prison. He's in prison because he would not turn. The FBI tried to get him to turn on Asada, and he refused to do so. And they told him they would put him in prison for the rest of his life. We also have Mumia Abu-Jamal, who's still in prison. Right, a very well-known comrade, brother, a writer, an activist inside prison, come out of Philadelphia. Right, so we need to continue to build up the basis from which we can support our comrades who are still inside, right, and fight for their release. If anyone wants to know more about our political prisoners, they can go to www.thejerichomovement.com. www.thejerichomovement.com. Join and learn about the political prisoners and the fight for their release.
0: All right. Thank you. That's Jahil. Brother Jahil calls from New York City. But Paul Pumphrey is also with us at 8 away from the top of the hour. He's on line 4. He's in Silver Spring, Maryland. Paul Grand Rising, welcome to the program.
4: Thank you. Sorry for being a little late, but one of the things I wanted to say was that I got involved with the Black Panther Party in 1970. Here in Washington, D.C. And believe it or not, the police decided to come down and raid our office on the 4th of July. And part of that had to do with that the city had bought new riot equipment for the police department. And because they had the Bob Hope celebration of 4th of July down on the mall. And of course, there were a lot of hippies and other folks that came down to demonstrate about the Vietnam War. And these police thought they would get an opportunity to use their new clubs and batons and things along this line and arresting people on the mall. But the commanders of the police department restrained them and told them not to arrest anybody. So they come back up to their station to call themselves, you know, getting ready to get off from work. And some kids were right outside of our office shooting off fireworks and firecrackers. And it got to be about maybe 10, 11 o'clock in the evening. And some of the neighbors who had to go to work in the morning called the police to ask the kids to stop making so much noise. But we were outside because we were taking some old newspapers from another organization that had been in the building that we were in before we moved there. And we were passing on to each other to put them in the back of my panel truck, and I was going to take the stuff to the dump the next day. And the police come there, and they see us outside working, and they decide rather than fool the kids with the firecrackers, they were going to come over and mess with us. Well, once we saw them there, we began to start chatting about off the pigs and a few other things, and they came up on our property and told us that we had to stop chanting and that we would have to go inside of the building that we were at. And we said, we just got louder with them. So now they're going to try to come over and bogart us. And we basically responded to that. And then retreated back into our building and locked the doors. Well, within about 10 minutes, there must have been about 150 police that came down to our office, and now they want to break down our front door to come inside our building. So a number of us retreated back into the building. A few folks got out some weapons, and eventually they were able to break down the metal gate that we had at our door, come into the building, beat up the person that was on command, Mono, and come in and start arresting people. Well, when they arrested people, they arrested about 20 of us that were inside the building, two 16-month twin boys and an 8-year-old girl. They took us to the police station, which is only about a block and a half from where we were located. That was the men, and the women they took over to New York Avenue and 6. Well, I had my rent money in my pocket. They charged us with disorderly conduct while we were inside of a building. And what happened was I took my rent money to get myself out and to get the other people who had been injured out of there so they could get to the doctors. And then I went over to our second office on 18th Street. The mother of the children, because the father was one of the people that got hurt who was in the office with us, but the mother was in the other office, she asked me if I could take her to New York Avenue to retrieve her children that they had kidnapped. And I agreed to do that. We went over to the building. They told us that the children were upstairs in the detective's office. When we got upstairs, the two 16-month babies, one of the detectives had one of them on his lap, and he thought we should thank them that he was taking care of the baby. And the mother's response was, as far as I'm concerned, you kidnapped my children. And so she grabbed one of the baby. I grabbed the other one. The 8-year-old girl followed me. We went downstairs. When we got down to the first floor, a policeman comes up to me and said, oh, you're the guy that threw a U.S. flag in the trash can. I said, if I had one, I probably at the time would have thrown it in the toilet and flushed it. At that point, he then said I was under arrest. And out of nowhere, about 8 to 10 policemen came in, they grabbed my arms, my elbows from the back, and pulled them back, causing me to force release the child I was carrying. The guy who told me I was under arrest grabbed the child before he hit the floor, and they pulled me back into the stairwell,

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8: My name is Dr. Sheila Brooks. I'm founder, president, and CEO of SRB Communications. I made the decision to get started in this business. I was the executive producer of the documentary unit. I had a staff of 5 people. It was here in the Washington, D.C. market. And that morning, I was told that I was going to be producing not only 1-hour documentary, 6 per year, but in addition, my team and I were going to be launching the Fox Morning News. And that day when I walked in, that was going to be our additional responsibility along with the current job I had, I quit and went and started my own business, where I have been for 36 years, always having at least 14 full-time employees.
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0: is with us as well, talking about how they got involved in the organization. Many of you probably were young back then and want to find out how, you know, your Panther story. Did you join the Panthers, or what did your parents say when you joined the Panthers? I remember having that conversation with my parents about joining Black Panthers. What are your thoughts? You know how to reach us at 800-450-7876. Got Dr. Gakai Patterson in Washington, D.C., Brother Jail in New York City, and Brother Muhammad Mubarak is out in L.A. as well. We're going to hear his story as well. And right now, before we left, we're speaking with Brother Paul Pumphrey. Right now, he's one of the D.C. OG Panthers. He's in Silver Spring this morning. So, Paul, can you wrap it up for us? Give us a short version of your story. We got to get some other folks here.
1: All right. To make a long story short, from that point on, it seemed that it was open season for myself and my brother being arrested in the D.C. So in that 1 year, I think I got arrested in Washington, D.C. maybe 6 or 7 times. And each time they charged me with disorderly conduct, which made no sense. So, and each time the case was thrown out of court. The people who got arrested at the office, when we went to court, the judge got angry with the prosecutor because he said it didn't really make sense what they were talking about. And so he threw that case out of court. And then when I went to court for the time they beat me unconscious, the judge said again to the prosecutor that if he brought a case like that into his courtroom again, that he would probably charge him with contempt. And the reason for that was that under U.S. law, you cannot be disorderly. That's disturbing the peace of the public when the only people around you are policemen. And so that was thrown out of court. We ended up suing the city for both arrests, the group arrests we had at the office, then my arrest later on. And it took them about 6 years. Before 5 years before they actually took us to court. And I wondered why, for the civil suit that is, and I wondered why, and then I figured out the day that we actually went to trial, 6 of the people that were on the civil suit dropped out of the civil suit and did not want to go to trial. And that was because they were working for the police department and they couldn't sue the police.
0: So hold that thought right there, Paul. Hold that thought right there, Paul. Five at the top there, talking about suing the police. Let's bring in another ex-Panther, now is an attorney. Sister Nkechi Taifa is with us. Grand Rising, Sister Nkechi. Welcome to the program.
2: Grand Rising, Brother Carl. I've been listening since Sister Shoshana was on. I got to correct something, though, because I've been very upfront about this. I was never a Panther. I was what I guess you would call Panther adjacent. I mean, I used to go down to the office when they were on 7th Street and help to sell their papers. I used to participate in the PE classes where the main text was Chairman Mao's Little Red Book. I was Panther adjacent, okay? I was like 16, 17 years old. And I wish I had spent more time in that back office with the Little Red Book, but most of the time I was sitting in the front office on the lap of this brother that was supposed to be pulling security. But my awakening really came when selling the paper and actually reading the 10-point program, which Shoshana elucidated much earlier, and it really made profound impact on me. I know that Brother Kokai is on the line, Brother Jaleel is on the line, Brother Paul Pumphrey. Paul, I didn't even know your story all this time. I don't know the brother from L.A., but I just want to say during those early days, the people that I knew the most were, her name was Anita at the time, and it resonated with me because my slave name was Anita. As well, her name later became Nkechi Ture, and her husband, Wesley Stevens, whose name later became Patrice Ture. And so those were the main folk that I was connected with. And Patrice later on became part of the Republic of New Africa, which, as Shoshana said, I became part of as well. Brother Kokai talked about, I don't know if he mentioned Rap Incorporated, but Rap used to always open its doors. Willard Street, I think it was on, to the Panthers, but also Republic of New Africa. And we were talking about issues of the day and issues of struggle. I want to also just say that We've had all the brothers on, and my hat goes off to Brother Jaleel Muntakim. And I say that because I remember getting letters from him, many, many letters, while he was in prison all of those decades. And he was always teaching. I mean, he was always spreading the word. He was always educating, you know. And when he came out, he didn't stop. You know, he didn't mention nothing about the People's Senate or the Spirit of Mandela, the International Tribunal, but he always has been on the case. And the Jericho Movement, I need to say something about the sisters, because we've been talking about brothers, brothers, brothers. But you know, there were so many sisters involved with, and I'm talking about the sisters I knew. I'm not talking about the California folk who made the big headlines and everybody knows your name. I'm talking about people like Sister Safia Bukhari, Sister Fulani Sunni Ali, and we're talking about Panther Party, Black Liberation Army, Republican New Africa, Sister Dara Bubakari, Sister Charlotte Hill O'Neill, also known as Mama C, Afeni Shakur, you know, Ialua Ferguson, Ibrahim Sundiata, you know, the list goes on. And I got to say, I'm just going to say, from my perspective, again, I was young and all that kind of stuff. And I know I don't have the full picture, full spectrum, but all I saw when I was part of Panther Adjacent, okay, was respect, okay? In Kinsey, was leading the PE classes. She was leading the Panthers community health program in D.C., the sickle cell anemia testing and the hypertension testing. You know, then it was Republican New Africa. Safia Bukhari stood up in a court of law saying, you cannot try me in your courts of law. I'm a citizen of the Republican New Africa, member of the Black Liberation Army, and she escaped from prison. Fulani Sunni Ali, holding all these high positions, she was a military genius. I mean, I'm just saying, there was no distinction in terms of roles from my perspective. Again, I'm saying other people might have had different experiences, but from my perspective, women were just as or even more. You know, then.
0: Well, let me interrupt you and ask you this, though, Sister Nkechi. Let me ask you this. Sorry to interrupt you, but yeah. We got a bunch of folks we want to get to, but I got to ask you this question. When you started to become Panther adjacent, you showing sympathies to the Panthers, what did your parents say? Because you're a young girl now. The guys, they can figure, probably handle themselves. What did your parents say when you started hanging out with the Panthers?
2: Well, they didn't know it. I mean, I would take the bus and go down to Georgia. I mean, they didn't know. I mean, you know, but my parents were always supportive of me. When I adopted an African name, Nkechi, at the age of 16, they accepted that and all like that. I don't think they ever knew I was selling Panther papers downtown on the streets of D.C. every single Saturday. I mean, but I will say, when I was part of the later on in college, Republican New Africa, they were very much aware of my politics and my political organizing, and they supported me. And that's probably one of the differences between me and a lot of other people growing up in the movement. I was not ostracized. I was not put out of the family. I mean, the spiritual things I was involved with, they came to yoga classes and, I mean, all that kind of celebrated Kwanzaa, you know, and the like. So I always, you know, loved that. But also, I just want to say one more thing. This is a 60th anniversary, as we know, at the Black Panther Party. I'm in eighth grade in junior high school, and this is when Black Studies were first coming into the classroom. And on the wall was this huge poster of this Black man with a Black beret on his head, with a spear in one hand and a rifle in the other hand, sitting in a Grand Slam wicker chair. And all the teenage girls in my class were talking about how fine this brother was. But I was saying, well, what's he doing in jail? What's he doing in prison? And I'm saying, why is the head of the Black Panther Party being represented by white lawyers? I'm saying, where are the Black lawyers to represent Black people? And of course, that was the Black Panther Party, and that was one of the reasons why I was inspired to go into the practice of law and to be and to be a lawyer. Let me just say, because I know you got a lot of people on the line. Oh, I was just with Fran Hampton Jr. over the weekend. I was in New York at the National Conference of Black Lawyers convening, and he was there, and we both were sharing our COINTELPRO poems. He said, we're going, we need to get into the studio together. And so, you know, he was a son, of course, of assassinated, Fred Hampton, who was murdered in 1969. And Fred Hampton Jr. was born, I think, like 17 days after that.
0: All right. Thank you, Sister and Keisha Taifa, for sharing that story with us. And he's speaking about Fred Hampton. Sister Akua, Mama Akua is going to join us momentarily. But I want to go back out to L.A. with Brother Muhammad. What happened, that shootout in L.A.? I know this is around the same time with the assassination of Chairman Fred, Brother Muhammad Mubarak. Can you fill us in what happened in L.A.?
3: Yes. The year of 1969, to a lot of us, is what we consider the year of the Panther in L.A. It started off with the killing of Bunchy Carter and John Huggins at UCLA. And it ended with the raid on our headquarters on 41st and Central that resulted in a 5-hour gun battle with the LAPD, in which they executed their first effort to use the SWAT team. It was the first time they ever used the SWAT team. And, you know, remember those days so vividly, because there were days and nights were ordered by Geronimo, who had become the leader of the Panthers after Bunchy was killed. And Geronimo was a former Vietnam vet who did 2 tours of duty in Vietnam. During that time, a lot of us had become soldiers in the movement. A lot of brothers and sisters coming out of the penitentiary coming to the Panther office to become part of movement. There were people from college campuses that were joining the Panthers. There were people from every level of life during that time. But once you became a Panther and you got politically educated and you started attending the classes, you were also being taught how to use weapons. Because we knew the police were getting ready to come down on us, because we heard about raids taking place across the country in different parts of the country. And we had a feeling that they were about to come down on us. We didn't know when it was going to happen, but we just felt it was going to happen. And about 2 weeks before the shootout on 41st and Central, the police did a dry run. They closed off 41st Street and 41st Place at about 6 o'clock in the evening. And we were in the building looking down on the street where they were about to come in on us. But something must have told them not to do it at that time of night, because it was rush hour traffic. And I believe that they felt that there was going to be a lot of collateral damage, because they had somebody inside, and I got to be honest with you, there were a lot of paid informants who were undercover, who were providing information to the police about what was going on in our headquarters. The police knew that it was well stocked with weapons, and they knew who was involved. And they knew that they just could not come in there and just take us out. So they planned this thing, and they decided that 6 o'clock in the evening to come into the headquarters was not a good idea. About a week or so later, they raided the office at 4:30 in the morning. But before they did that, they evacuated the whole neighborhood from Avalon over to Compton Avenue, from King Boulevard, which used to be called Santa Barbara Avenue, all the way to Vernon. Everybody was evacuated out of their homes.
0: Actually, hold that thought right there, Brother Muhammad. We've got to take a quick break. We come back. We want to hear the finishing touches of what happened at that raid. Got a shout out to the Freeman brothers, Ronald, Roland Freeman as well, Sister Samaya, all were there when this happened. Remember vividly when this story went down. Family, what are your thoughts? We're discussing the Black Panthers this week. Is the 60th anniversary of the founding of the Black Panther Party in Oakland by Huey Newton and Bobby Seale. We want to join the conversation with our friends. 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

And Grand Rising family, thanks for starting your Wednesday with us. We're taking a look at the Black Panther Party. 60 years ago, it was formed. They're having their celebrations. They're having a big celebration out in Oakland this week. We've got some OG Panther.

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0: and Grand Rising family, thanks for rolling with us on this Wednesday morning. We're celebrating or commemorating the 60th anniversary of the founding of the Black Panther Party for Self-Defense. This started in Oakland with Huey Newton and Bobby Seale. And those of you who listened to us for quite some time on this station, you know, at least in L.A., we did quite a bit with the Freeman Brothers at Geronimo. And now on this station, early when we were in the afternoon, but Bobby Seale was one of our regular guests. In fact, Bobby was going to do what we're doing right now. He was going to working on a documentary, and COVID took it out. He was coming by the station. They're going to film the whole thing, and he's got some health challenges, so that probably died right there. But we're trying to keep alive the history of the Black Panther Party. If we don't do it, who's going to do it? You know, those are our folks. The other folks are never going to tell these stories. You're going to hear some stories right now. We have Dr. Kakai Patterson from Washington, D.C. with us, Brother Jael in New York City, Muhammad Mubarak, you just heard, he's in L.A., and also Paul Pumphrey is one of the D.C. OG Panthers as well, and Sister Taifa, attorney Nkechi Taifa, was also with us. But let me go back to Brother Muhammad, because it's important that he share the shootout. I'm not sure if people around the country know what happened in L.A., and if you can tell us, Brother Hyde, how Geronimo rose up in the ranks, and did this happen before or after the assassination of Fred Hampton?
1: Yes, it happened right after Bunchy Carter got killed with John Huggins on campus at UCLA. The Los Angeles chapter needed someone to replace him. The Central Committee in Oakland decided to appoint Geronimo to be the leader of Los Angeles. And Geronimo, former Vietnam vet, who knew Bunchy Carter real well and was working closely with him up until he died, was the perfect person to replace him. And, you know,
0: Let's take us to the shootout again, because that's where we sort of left off. We left off at the shootout the morning. What happened? You said the LAPD cleared the area around the Black Panther headquarters in South LA.
1: Yeah. But before all that took place, it was the days and weeks leading up to that. It's very important that I need to share with you all, because we were in that building day in and day out. It was a big two-story building right there at 4115 South Central Avenue. That was our headquarters, downstairs and upstairs. And the days and weeks leading up to that, we were given orders, those of us who were rank and file members, to work in that office, fortify the building with sandbags, put sand in the walls, and we were being taught how to use weapons leading up to that. We didn't know when they were coming, but we knew they were coming. We just had this feeling. And 4:30 in the morning, December the 8th, 1969, the police tried to serve a search warrant, and they kicked the front door in, and my friend Gil Parker was on the roof. He was working security on the roof, and he alerted everybody who was asleep in the building that the police were coming by making a lot of noise, and this got everybody prepared. Everybody grabbed their weapon, and the police kicked the door in and got shot back out in the street. Three officers got shot. And the shootout lasted from 5 o'clock in the morning till about 10:30. And fortunately, there were 11 Panthers inside, two women and the rest men. That included Peaches, Samaya, and Tommy Williams. And Roland Friedman, and so many others. Fortunately, nobody got killed. Six Panthers were wounded, including Roland Friedman. And they not only raided that location, they raided several other locations. 54th and Broadway, where Geronimo was at, with his wife, Cassandra Red Pratt, and Long John. And it was about 30 Panthers that got arrested all together at that point, December the 8th, 1969. And it really, really left an impact on the city of L.A., this shootout, because, man, the noise, the sound of the bullets coming from back and forth for 5 hours. Oh, man, people in the community came to our support when they saw that we were fighting back in a real way. And, Leo Branton Jr., Sr., he became the attorney along with Johnny Cochran to help get the Panthers out of jail. And it was a historic moment, man. I'll never forget that. There was a mass rally that took place on the steps of City Hall to protest what had happened. Over 200,000 people showed up. It was incredible, man. I'll never forget that. And it was 3 days before that Fred Hampton had got killed in Chicago. That's important to realize. You know, all that was taking place in 1969.
0: Right. And hold that thought right there, Brother Muhammad. Thank you for sharing the L.A. portion of the program this morning. But let's go to Chicago, where you mentioned Fred Hampton was assassinated. Just a coup and jury. Fred Hampton was with Chairman Fred and is joining us right now on line three. Assalamu alaikum, Sister Akua Grand Rising. Welcome to the program.
2: Thank you for allowing me this time, and power to the people.
0: Well, take us back. Brother Muhammad said the shootout in L.A. was around the same time that they assassinated your husband, Chairman Fred. Take us back to that night, that morning. What happened?
2: Well, let me say this. The government had decided that the Black Panther Party was the greatest threat to the internal security of the country because it was electrifying and unifying Black people. And as most people know, Chairman Fred was the author of the what became known as the Rainbow Coalition. And our phones were tapped. They would follow us. They had raided the office a number of times. People would get arrested when they would get supplies for the breakfast, supplies for the medical center. And a lot of people had been arrested, and a lot of people just disappeared during this COINTELPRO period. The morning of December 4, 1960, the night of December 3rd, we had a political education class. I think it was Monday, Wednesday, and Thursday or Friday. 3 days a week we had PE. And I had been taken over to a friend's house, a sister friend's house, to wait on Chairman to pick me up because we were going out to his parents' house that night. But the class went on so long, it was too late for us to go out there. So I was brought back to our home at 2337 West Monroe, now named Chairman Fred Hampton Senior Way, as of last year. Which we had been calling it that for years and always had our first beginning on the August 30th, which is Chairman Fred Hampton's birthday, and on December 4th. Twice a year, we do two events. The people come from all over the world. So anyway, I was brought back to the house. It was a lot of people at the house from the political education class, and the people, you know, began to leave and everything. And Chairman fell asleep almost instantly. We were in the rear bedroom of our apartment, and he fell asleep just instantly as soon as he touched the bed. And it wasn't unusual because he was out on a bond, an appeal bond for robbing a Good Humor ice cream truck for $71 worth of ice cream. And Chairman used to joke about it and say, well, they falsely accused me of stealing some ice cream from a Good Humor truck, but at least they made me into a Robin Hood kind of thief and said that I gave all the ice cream to the children. And as he would tell that story of his, you know, false arrest. So about 4 o'clock in the morning, somebody is in our room shaking Chairman, wake up, Chairman, the pigs are vamping. And around the same time, I was awakened, and as soon as I heard the bullets and the plaster flying off the wall and the bed shaking from the bullets going into it, I immediately, without thinking, slid over on top of Chairman Fred to cover down on him. And the shooting went on for about seemed like an hour, but it wasn't that long. So anybody that's been under gunfire know that a short time is a long time. And Chairman, the only movement that he made while in the bed was to lift his head in slow motion, looking up towards the doorway. And I thought that was strange because even though he was a big guy, he moved really fast. And that movement was just not him. You know what I'm saying? And we later found out through an independent autopsy after his body was ungraved, if you will, that he had been drugged with enough Sikanol to kill a horse. The drugging happened. Chairman Fred was a red Kool-Aid addict, and he kept a jar of it in the refrigerator, in our refrigerator. And they said it was enough Sikanol into his body that could have killed a horse. So the person that had come into the room kept screaming out, shouting out, "Stop shooting, stop shooting. We got a pregnant sister in here." But the shooting went on, as I said before, like it was forever. Eventually they stopped, and the person that was in the room kept shooting out, we coming out, "It's a pregnant sister in here." And I crossed off of Chairman Fred's body, slowly saying in my head over and over, "Don't stumble, don't fall, they will kill you and your baby. They will murder you and your baby." Chairman Fred never made any movements other than when I was laying on top of him and he raised his head and looked towards the doorway and laid his head back down slow. He never got out of the bed. He never made any other movement. So I had no blood on my clothing as I exited our rear bedroom. And I was saying over and over in my head, in addition to, "Don't fall, don't stumble, they will murder you and your baby," I'm thinking, you got to remember the faces, any distinguishing marks on these pigs. There were two rows of pigs outside our bedroom, and I had to come through them, walk through them with my hands up. And one of them grabbed my robe and opened it, and I was very pregnant. And they started laughing. "Well, what do you know? We got a broad here." And they grabbed me by my hair and slung me into the kitchen area, which had the stove on for heat. And the pigs was arguing about whose prisoners were we, who we belonged to, who was going to lock us up, who was going to take us to jail to face charges. And we were all charged with attempted murder, aggravated assault. And I remember as I was handcuffed going out of our apartment and saying to myself, "Don't look towards your bedroom because you don't know how you would respond." Again, I had no blood on my clothing, which would indicate Chairman Fred had not been shot or injured by the vicious attack by the pigs. And I walked out with my handcuffed behind my back. Defense Captain Mark Clark was laying on the floor in a pool of blood, and they took us all, some to different pig houses later.
0: Wow. What a story, family. You're hearing it firsthand. That Sister Akua Njiri, she was Fred Hampton's partner, Fred Hampton's wife, if you will, and she was 9 months pregnant. I mean, you're just hearing it firsthand of that shootout. Sister Akua, they said it was a shootout, implying that you guys had guns and you fired back, and that's all the police were saying. They were just trying to save themselves, and they fired back. Clear it up for us right now. Was it a shootout? Were any shots fired from your side?
2: Well, Everett V. Hanrahan, then state's attorney, who was Daley, Mayor Daley, was grooming him to be the next person in charge because he didn't have the confidence in his own son to be the mayor. They did a reenactment, and they had a mock apartment and how they went into the house. But they said that, you know, they was only by the grace of God were the pigs saved. Somebody talking in the background.
0: Yeah, just put your phone on mute if you're online, because we're getting some, you know, we'll call on you when we want you to speak. But go ahead, Sister Akua.
2: So the first person to get shot was Defense Captain Mark Clark, who was shot in the heart. And as he fell to the floor, one bullet went up through the ceiling onto the steps on the second floor apartment. And the pigs just came and kicked in the door and just started shooting. We learned later that they had moved people out of their bed. They were posted on the rooftops of buildings across the street, so on and so forth. Only one possible shot could have come from the Black Panther Party, and that was from Defense Captain Mark Clark from Peoria, who was shot in the heart.
0: Hold that thought right there, Sister Akua. I'll let you finish telling this one. Man, what a story. This is just telling you. You're hearing firsthand the assassination of Fred Hampton. Sister Akua was there with Chairman Fred in the bed, 9 months pregnant, family, and we're in the shootout. The shooting took place, assassination, as they say. What are your thoughts? You want to join the discussion? Reach out to us. Our telephone number is 800-450-7876. As I mentioned, we've got to take a quick break. We're going to check the latest news, traffic, and weather in our different cities. And we come back with your calls and also Sister Akua Njiri right here next.

0: 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Here's the latest from News1.com. A D.C. construction contractor is settling a lawsuit over unpaid worker wages and benefits. The lawsuit was filed by the D.C. Attorney General's Office in 2024 against W.G. Welsh Mechanical Contractors and Whiting Turner Contracting. They were accused of classifying workers as independent contractors. Welsh will pay $1 million in penalties to the city, plus nearly $700,000 directly to the affected workers. A D.C. woman will spend more than 11 years in prison following her conviction on robbery and conspiracy charges. 33-year-old Ashley Gauss was sentenced Tuesday. She was convicted last year for her role in a multi-state robbery crew that targeted cell phone stores and pharmacies in D.C., Maryland, Virginia, and New Jersey. Her sentence includes 140 months behind bars, followed by 3 years of supervised release. Separately, two men are facing charges for allegedly robbing a pair of scooter riders Monday night in Northwest D.C. Police say the victims were confronted by two men on a moped at the intersection of Columbia Road and Harvard Street. The suspects were found by police a short time later and the stolen property was recovered. Dylan, Dion Boney, and Darnell Nathan, both 18, are facing robbery charges. Nathan also faces weapons-related charges. Pope Leo has been diagnosed with lung cancer.
1: The Vatican said today that the 71-year-old pontiff spent a peaceful night at Rome's Gemelli Hospital after having a cancerous growth removed from his right lung. The Pope's doctor said yesterday's operation lasted about 90 minutes and was completed without complications. Leo is expected to remain in the hospital for about a week. The Vatican says it will release more information on his condition later in the day. I'm Mark Mayfield.
0: In sports, the Capitals were blown away by the Hurricanes 4-2 in Raleigh last night, evening their season record to 3-3. I'm Larry Kofsky. When you're looking for news for Black America, go to News1.com.
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0: and Grand Rising family, thanks for staying with us on this Wednesday morning here of Hump Day, halfway through the work week, doing a salute to the Black Panther Party. 60 years ago, it was founded this week by Huey Newton and Bobby Seale in Oakland. And on the line with us, we have Sister Nkechi, or Attorney Nkechi Taifa, and give her props. Also, Sister Akua Njiri, just heard she was Fred Hampton's wife, with Fred Hampton during that shootout. I keep saying shootout, so I got to correct myself during that assassination attack. Also, Brother Jael is in New York, the OG Panther. Brother Muhammad in L.A., another OG Panther. Paul Pumphrey, D.C., he's in Silver Spring. He's an OG Panther from D.C. And also, Dr. Kakai Patterson worked with the RNA. And we're discussing the legacy of the Black Panther Party and all the affiliated groups, the RNA, as I mentioned, with Dr. Kakai Patterson, was a member of the Young Lords, Nation of Islam, US Organization, UNIA, ACL, RAP Incorporated. There's a whole bunch of affiliated groups with the Black Panther Party. And they, in fact, they're having a big event in Oakland this weekend, and they have a Black Panther museum. A lot of these stories that you're hearing this morning, you're going to hear there as well. But let's go back to Sister Nkua, that shooting that took the life of Chairman Fred. I got a couple of tweeters wanted to know about that drink. Anybody else got groggy for drinking that drink like Chairman Fred did?
1: No. Look, nobody touched that red Kool-Aid except Chairman Fred, as far as we know, until we found out later it was Sikanong put in his red Kool-Aid, that he was the only one, that drank it. It wasn't a communal jar. It was a jar that he kept there for this red Kool-Aid, because he drank it more than just water itself. And that was the chairman's jar with a top on it. So other people didn't drink the Kool-Aid, if you will. But yeah. I want to say this. When the government was attacking the party, a lot of people said, why they want to kill y'all? Who, y'all not that important, just a ragtag bunch of that N-word. And the party, clearly, the government, the head of the FBI, J. Huelgev, announced that the Black Panther Party was the number one internal threat to the security of the United States. The Black Panther Party changed the style of dress, changed the language. We were referred to as comrades, or I was Chairman Fred's comrade, his wife, and later to become his widow. The term partner came up later in a whole nother different movement years later, decades later, to tell you the truth. But we don't use the word killed or died or got shot up. He was assassinated, just as Defense Captain Mark Clark was assassinated by the U.S. government, because we were the people that worked with the people, fought for the survival of the people, and won the people to get involved in our survival programs that were used not just to feed the children, but to let the people know that they could participate in their own struggle, their own fight for liberation and freedom, and that this government was not omnipotent, but power was really in the hands of the people.
0: I got to ask you, growing up, though, when you decided that you were going to become a member of the Black Panther Party, what did your parents say? Were they okay with it? Did they try to dissuade you from joining?
1: Hell to the no. When my mother found out I was joining the party, she didn't. She had no bad feelings about the party. The thing that pissed her off the most was that she had spent years taking me to the beauty shop to get Miss Carver to do my hair, because she made her own hair grease. So me getting nappy hair was worse to her than joining the Black Panther Party. When I came home, I lived with my father, my auntie. I went to a political education class, going to learn something. And then this crazy guy was leading the class, and he was like, what you got here, some books, education, what you learned in school? I hadn't learned shit in school that day, because I'd been playing bib whist at one of the three tables that black people had in the cafeteria at the city college I was going to. So I hadn't learned, and the person said, well, that's why we're going to tear these schools down, because our people not learning nothing. I said, I'm not never coming back. Now, people crazy. I'm not never coming back to no PE or anything. But then I went back. I started working in the breakfast program. I was assigned to the finance cadre under the leadership of Lieutenant Barbara Sankey. And nothing else mattered at that point. The more you did in the party, the more you wanted to do. And eventually I said goodbye to that job and goodbye to school. And my life was with the Black Panther Party 24/7.
0: Well, let me get into you now. Share with us now. Did you join the party because you liked the party, or did you join the party because you liked Fred?
1: I joined the party because I saw them on, it was Chairman Fred and I can't think of the other two people that was on this TV show, and they was talking about their program. Somebody had given me a flyer before about the Black Panthers are here, and it was a black and white type of paper, and the Panthers just looked like it was walking across the page. I heard how they was taking over schools and teaching our people the true history to educate. So I was like, oh, wait, this is some really good stuff. So when they were on Ronnie Barrett's show, Chairman Fred and two or three other Panthers, and they were running down their programs, and they were only supposed to be on the show for 30 minutes. It was an hour show because the hostess said, we're going to be back with so-and-so, so-and-so. So I still had the TV on, and this is about 11 or 12 at night. And they came back, and Chairman Fred was still talking about the survival programs, about the work that they were doing around the country, how every chapter had been mandated to start a free breakfast and eventually a free prison busing and a free clothing program, things to serve the needs of the people, but not as a charity, but to get the people involved in their own fight for liberation and freedom. I thought Chairman Fred was the most smartest, brilliant, intelligent person I'd ever seen in my whole life. And of course, I thought I was pretty smart too. I was writing poetry and stuff at the time, but it just changed my life. And I said, I'm going to go down and check out them Black Panthers and try to get somebody, some of my friends and my crew at my school to go with me. And nobody would go. When they came to Chicago to speak, to Wright City College to speak, I was the only one that went there to hear them in my little clique. And I walked up to the front, sat at the front, and I listened to them. People started leaving that didn't like what the Panthers were saying, but I stayed there all the way through. And I had my book of poetry because I thought I was so smart. I'm going to show Razzle Dazzle Chairman Fred with my book, my little pamphlet, my journal, which I wrote all these poems. And I said, Brother Chairman Fred, what you think about poetry? Well, sister, poetry don't reflect the needs and aspirations of our people is of no service. And he started talking about the Minister of Culture, Emory Douglas, and how the art on the Panther paper, so on and so forth, it had to show the people how they could resist. And I hear my little poetry book behind my back and say, me either, Chairman.
0: Listen,
1: does that answer your question?
0: It sure does, Sister Akua. Dr., we've got to let some of these folks go because we want to talk to Chairman Fred Jr. as well. But Dr. Kakai Passion, you have a question before we let you go for Sister Akua?
2: Yes. Yeah. Peace, sis. All power to the people. I just want to thank you for all the work that you did back in 1970. We had political education classes in Washington, D.C. We remember when the movie came out about the murder and assassination of Fred Hampton, and that fired us up. That allowed us to know very, very clearly, straight shot, that we were at war and that there was a need for us to defend ourselves. And we started to do that kind of training out of RAP Incorporated, which was a revolutionary drug treatment program. And we started to do all kinds of training with arms and things of that nature. So I just want to thank you, sister, for your strength. All of the sisters that we're working with now today, you are definitely a very, very powerful image for them to follow. So I just want to thank you. And my question to you, sisters, is this. What do the sisters need to do at this point as it relates to, bringing struggle back into the community? Because we know a lot of times when we do this work, our families suffer. So what kind of advice can you give to our sisters in terms of their involvement in the movement today?
1: Well, not just for the sisters, but for the brothers, too. And I just want to tell everybody that once you start working and serving the people, that shit is contagious. You want to do more and more. And you see how it impacts the community. Your work impacts the community. And it's just not enough for you to do, because I had promised I was never going back to no PE or none of that stuff, because somebody had hurt my feelings, you know, talking about my school books. And I wasn't hardly going to class anyway. You know how you do before a test. You take your all your books home and you cram. You stay up all night. But I would advise anybody, don't, you know, listen to their heart and their insides when they start serving the people. It's like a early freeing, liberation. It's a, you feel like you're the baddest person, and it is. It allowed us to straighten our backs and look back and fight back.
0: All right. Thank you, Dr. Kakaya. Thank you for sharing your thoughts this morning. Five away from the top there. Brother Muhammad Mubarak out in L.A., before we let you go, do you have a question for Sister Akua?
3: Yes. How's the family doing now today?
1: Wonderful. Wonderful. Chairman Fred is chair of the International Black Panther Party Cubs. They have a branch in France and also in Brazil and in various cities. They have chapters and supporters. And I'm very honored to be at this age and time on the advisory, one of the people on the advisory board of the Black Panther Party Cub. So the struggle continues. We didn't win freedom and liberation. We have a responsibility to fight in our own interests for our own people. Power to the people.
3: Well, I had a fortunate pleasure to meet your son when he came to Los Angeles and over in Leimert Park. He's one great young man.
1: Thank you. I appreciate that.
3: To you all and your whole family.
1: Thank you so much. Appreciate it.
0: All right. Thank you, Brother Muhammad. Thank you for sharing your thoughts about the Black Panthers in L.A. with us this morning.
3: All
0: three
3: right.
0: Three away from the top of the hour. Paul Pumphrey, real quick, you have a question for Sister Akua?
4: Yeah. Well, one of the memories that came back to me was the fact that when we sold our newspapers in Washington, D.C., the newspapers came in from California, and every once in a while they would come in 2 days late or whatever. And when we did come back on the street to sell the papers, people would come up to us and say, "Where have you been? We've been looking for you." I mean, people, it was like people were addicted to finding the information they got from the party's newspaper.
1: Yes, and you hit the nail on the head, brother, because if I would drop papers off to different bookstores, some of them downtown, and they would say, "Look, y'all late. We've been waiting. People have been coming in here, interrupting our business, talking about where the Black Panther newspaper at, you know." And I said, "We get them out when we get them." You know what I'm saying? So they say, "Well, I can understand that." But people would be frantically waiting to get the next issue of the Black Panther newspaper.
0: All right.
4: You would think it was an addiction. I mean, really.
1: It was.
4: If you came in late with the papers, they were just like, "Where have you been?"
1: That's right. You're right, bro.
0: All right. Thanks, Paul. Thank you for sharing your thoughts as well. We got to step aside and take a quick break. We got to check the traffic and weather in our different cities. Family, just join us. You're wondering what's going on. This is the 60th anniversary of the Black Panther Party for Self-Defense. Give the full title. We got some OG Panthers with us this morning. The voice last heard is Sister Akua Njeri. That's Fred Hampton.

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4: 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A holiday old school concert and dinner dance featuring the Memphis Mad Lads. 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

And Grand Rising family, thanks for rolling with us on this Wednesday morning. We're discussing the Black Panthers, Black Panther Party, 60 years old this week. Of course, the group was founded by Huey Newton and Bobby Seale back in the day in Oakland. And, you know, we're celebrating the 60 years of the Black Panthers. If we don't do it, who will do it? So that's why we have to step up and let them tell the story. You can hear the story directly. And before you left, you heard Sister Akua Njeri was Fred Hampton's wife. She was there the night he was assassinated. They were in bed together. She was 9 months pregnant. Just for a physical when the shots start ringing out, and she remembers it vividly. I guess it's something that stuff like that you don't forget. Also online with us, we have attorney Ankichi Taifa, who says she was Panther Light or Panther Adjacent. Also, we have Jahil Luther from New York City, and Dr. Kakaya thinks still with us. And Baba Luumba is joining us. Also, Chairman Fred is joining us as well. But let's, Brother Jahil, we've kept him for a while. Brother Jahil, are you still with us? Do you have a parting question for Sister Akua? Is Brother Jahil still with us? I think he must.

0: She left us in. All right.
1: Are you speaking to me?
0: Yes, sir. Yeah. I'll let you pose a question to Sister Akua before we let you go.
1: No, I don't have a question for Sister Akua. We're both on the same page as everything that's been shared today. It's particularly important for us to understand that as Sister Njeri had mentioned, that we was under attack, COINTELPRO. The federal government used every tactic they used to destabilize a nation to destroy the Black Panther Party. It's important for us to understand that. It's also important to understand that the Black Panther Party was a youth movement, right? And there was no one over the age of 30 years old in the initial organizing of the Black Panther Party. These were teens and in their 20s. These are young people, but they were dedicated. They loved the people. They loved the organization. They loved the party. They loved doing the work for our people. And that's important for us to try to resurrect within our communities today. This love for our people, this love for organizing, and support of our future for the next generation. We believed that we was going to have revolution in our lifetime, but now we know that revolution is, in fact, is generational, right? It's from generation to generation. So it's important for us to not only aspire and laud what we had been in the 60s and the 70s, but we have to look what we're going to move towards going forward today. All right? And so I would like to introduce folks to the Spirit of Mandela Coalition, right? SpiritofMandela.org. Was able to, and these are former Panthers, veteran members of the Black Panther Party who organized the Spirit of Mandela Coalition, like Baba Sekou Odinga, like Jihad Abdul Mumit, myself and others. So important for people to go to SpiritofMandela.org, plug in, because this is how we're moving forward in regards to that history of that struggle and history of resistance in this country. And with that, again, I recognize there was a youth movement. I was 16 years old when I joined the Black Panther Party. I was 19 when I went to prison. I didn't get out until I was 68, okay? That's over 49-plus years in prison. But at the same time, while in prison, I continued to organize. That is the spirit that was engendered in me by the Black Panther Party. And so for us, we need to resurrect the ideals and the goals and objectives of the Black Panther Party and move forward, because we're under severe attack again, right, in this country. And so, it's good to celebrate what had been, but it's more important to understand where we are today and how we're going to move forward. With that, I say, I mean.
0: Thank you, Brother Jaya. Thank you for sharing your thoughts with us this morning. And that's an important point to remember, too, when he says that these were the young people who started this. Most revolutions are started by young people. You check the dates of when Malcolm and Martin died. They were young men when they died. But this is the young people. This is inspiration for the young people who are listening to us right now. 8 minutes after the top of the hour, Baba Lumumba was joining us. Baba Lumumba was there when the Black Panther Party started. He's got some history he wants to share with us. Grand Rising, Baba Lumumba.
2: Hey, how you doing, bro? Sometimes I feel like I'm pouring cold water on top, but the reality is that Huey Newton and Bobby Seale did not start the Black Panther Party. The Black Panther Party existed much before them. We have to talk about the Black Panther Party in two concepts, from the point of view of an evolutionary idea, or how did we evolve at this? Now, what is it? What are the elements that make up the ideological elements make up the Black Panther Party? One is, of course, revolution. And the other one is Black nationalism. Malcolm X sort of Malcolm X in Cuba, I think, represents kind of an evolutionary development of what the Black Panther Party was. It was really started, the first time the term got used was in Lowndes County, Alabama, a SNCC effort, of which the candidates, the Black candidates were referred to as the Black Panthers. The white candidates were referred to as the White Roosters. That was also a product of the first time it became a party was Robert Williams. Robert Williams was, of course, considered the father of the Black self-defense movement, who was the head of the NAACP in Monroe, North Carolina. This is in the South. The Klan was attacking his office. He developed a defense force to fight the threat that the Klan represented to the NAACP office, his office. And he got subsequently kicked out of the NAACP because the NAACP said they were nonviolent. But in that process, a woman, was sent in to negotiate with Robert Williams. He had his defense force there. And later she accused him of kidnapping her. So he had to leave and went. He ended up in Cuba. And in Cuba, he started something called RAM, Revolutionary Action Movement. Revolutionary Action Movement decided that it was an underground organization that decided it needed an overground arm. So they decided to call the overground arm, the Black Panther Party. That's really where it became a party, from RAM, Revolutionary Action Movement. Now, we were a part of RAM, and also Bobby Seale, myself, my brother, and several other people had an organization in Oakland that was associated with RAM. So we became part of the formation of the Black Panther Party. We became the Northern California chapter of the Black Panther Party, of which Bobby Seale was a member. Understand, he was a member of the Northern California chapter of the Black Panther Party. Because of some conflicts between him and my brother, we actually severed our ties with Bobby. That's when he hooked up with Huey and started the Black Panther Party for Self-Defense. But the Black Panther Party had been around a long time before he hooked up with Huey Newton and started the Black Panther Party for Self-Defense. Now, people say, well, how do I know that? Well, I know that because I was there. In other words, whatever you read, I'm a primary source. I was there. I know what happened. Bobby Seale and I, in fact, went to Sears and bought the first gun that we ever had. Him and I together went to Sears. That's when we were forming the Northern California chapter of the Black Panther Party. So I'm not talking from something I read. I'm talking from my experience. I know what happened. I know the Black Panther Party existed long before Huey Newton and Bobby Seale. Now, anyone wants to challenge me on that, fine. But that is what actually happened from somebody who was there, was present when it happened and how it evolved. So then we have to think of the Black Panther Party in terms of what was it? What was the idea? How did the idea come about? Why did we turn to revolution? Well, one of the things that we were a part of is something called Republic of New Africa. People may or may not know who the Republic of New Africa was, but it was a Black nationalist organization that felt that we had to have a revolution that would create five states in America for Black people, that we needed to create a nation right here, what we call the Republic of New Africa. Now, that also figures into how that happened. So we, as members of the Republic of New Africa, actually decided that we were going to hook up with RAM and create a revolutionary. And why did we think that a revolution would work? Well, because of two things. The Cuban Revolution, which was successful, and the Vietnamese War, in which Vietnamese were literally defeating Americans. So you had these two going on at the same time. The Cuban Revolution in 59, the Cubans actually ran America out of Cuba. In Vietnam, they were being run out of Vietnam, and ultimately we know what happened there. They lost. So the idea of revolution, that's how we ended up adopting this notion of being able to have a successful revolution, essentially because of those two efforts that were successful revolutions against what was said to be the most powerful military army in the world, the American military army. So that's where that's how we evolved. That's how the notion of the Black Panther Party evolved, as an overground arm to help create a revolution that was inspired by the Vietnamese Revolution and the Cuban Revolution, by Robert Williams, who was an NAACP, and a brother named Max Stanford, or Muhammad Ahmed, who created RAM. That is the real story of the Black Panther Party, not the notion that Bobby Seale and Huey Newton created a political party called, they created the Black Panther Party for Self-Defense. They did not create the Black Panther Party or the idea of revolution or the idea. That didn't happen.
0: All right. Thank you, Barbara Lamont, for making that distinction that Huey and Bobby created the Black Panther Party for self-defense, kind of like the Black Lives Matter fight. You know, but again, that's not a fight we should be in. It's Dr. Fox's, who's blacker than who, who's better than who. They're all together, so we celebrate both, if you will. 14 minutes after top of the hour. Stay with us, Barbara Lamont. But Chairman Fred Hampton's joined us.
3: There's a lot of noise in the background.
0: Yeah, if somebody, put your phones on mute if you're not speaking.
3: Yeah, and Carl, just before you get back in, Jerry and Fred Hampton, can I just say one thing before I clock off? And
0: right, and let me just tell the family who's speaking. That's Attorney Nkechi Taifa. Go ahead, sister.
3: Okay, yeah. So Bobby Lumumba was talking about RAM, Revolutionary Action Movement. They were one of the primary targets of the FBI's counterintelligence program, along with the Black Panther Party and the like. And this, even long before I was a lawyer, because I was part of the Republican New Apparatus, I viewed these millions of pages of COINTELPRO documents, despite heavily censored with lines and even whole pages blacked out, revealed the harrowing nature of the FBI's neutralization campaign. They called it neutralization, a military term used during times of war. They were talking about war against people who were simply trying to exercise their rights and to stand up for justice. I want to say one thing in terms of Republic of New Africa and the Black Panther Party, because the COINTELPRO specifically had as its goal to break any ties and discredit between the Black Panther Party and Republic of New Africa. I have seen the documents. I've detailed this in my book, Black Power, Black Lawyer. They sent letters over Imari Obadeli, the president of Republic of New Africa's forged signature, okay, to people in the Black Panther Party. This was a letter that was addressed, Dear Brother and Sister. And it notes that the letter invites the recipient to consider membership in the Republic of New Africa instead of the Black Panther Party. Was on RNA stationery, and again, under forged signatures. And the FBI said that they were making it appear, and I'm quoting, the RNA is attempting to defect potential Black Panther Party members and officials. RNA stationery was previously made available, and this counterintelligence action will not jeopardize our sources. I mean, I'm just saying, it was vicious what they did, and that's just the tip of the iceberg. The last thing I want to say is that this was a question that you asked Sister Shoshana back in the 6 o'clock hour about any differences between the Republic of New Africa and the Black Panther Party. And one of the things I would say, and it's not differences between the two groups, but differences about how the media sought to uplift one and downgrade the other. And that is because Black Panther Party were vamped on by the police, and they died. Fred Hampton died. Little Baba Hutton died. So many others have died. But with the Republic of New Africa, the state died. The police died. FBI agent died. With the attacks on Republic of New Africa, whether it was the New Bethel 1969 shoot-in to the RNA 11 1971 attack on the RNA residence, none of our people died. The state died. We went to prison, yes, but they did not die. And I think that one reason is because look at the lessons from the Black Panther Party, and they were 100% prepared for self-defense. There was a bunker that had been dug under the house at 1148 Lewis Street in Jackson, Mississippi, so that people were able to escape from the pre-dawn raid there. And others took up self-defensive postures at the windows, et cetera, et cetera. So anyway, that's all I want to say. Big props to Sister Njeri. Big props to Fred Hampton Jr. Big props to Brother Jaleel, Muntigen Kokai, Baba Lumumba, and all the others. So that's it.
0: Thank you, Attorney.
4: And this is Akur Njeri. Can you hear me?
0: Yeah, hold that thought right there, Sister Akur. We got to step aside, take a quick break. I'll let you respond when we get back. 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We're looking back at 60 years of the Black Panther Party for self-defense. We enjoy the conversation. 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
2: I had wanted to open this reality radio with a comparison so shocking that you couldn't ignore what's really happening to us. I was told the language was too graphic and that some people would be offended, so they changed the words. So here it is. Right now, right here, we are victims of attack by some we know, but many more nameless and faceless people living in the shadows. The first defense of both sides is usually to act as if it never happened. Then, the perpetrators start disagreeing with each other about the particulars of the attack, sometimes calling it victimless. The time is now to bring the attack to a halt. We must stand up and use our vote this November to declare that we are no longer going to allow ourselves to be victims. We must be heard. You must vote this November in order to stop the assault on us, because the reality is we are the ones who are battered and bruised.
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0: And Grand Rising family, thanks for rolling with us on this Wednesday morning as we look back on the Black Panther Party. The Black Panther Party for Self-Defense, Brother Baba Lumumba shared with us the history, how it got started, the branched off into two different entities. And also, today, they say, it's the 60th anniversary, and they have a huge celebration out in Oakland where it was formed. We have some folks talking about it. We have Sister Akua Njiru, Fred Hampton's wife, and she was there at that assassination. She shared that story with us. Dr. Gakai Patterson, who worked with the Panthers in Washington, D.C. Baba Lumumba, of course, who, as I mentioned, shared that all that information. The history actually started outside of California. And also, Chairman Fred is joining us. But before that, Sister Akua, you wanted to say something to Attorney Nkechi, but I think she had to step aside.
1: Well, I just wanted to appreciate you having this show and also the different people that have been on here. And I don't know that the Black Panther Party has ever claimed it created the term, because we know about Lowndes County. But it's important to know that we have to dismiss the myth of a happy, content slave that, you know, we were all cool with it, because resistance has happened since they stole us from Africa and set up the most brutal system. Slavery even existed before it was in the United States, in America, in North America. But this was the most brutal system of slavery and assassinations and murder that had ever existed in the history. So we have to be clear on that. Not that the fight for freedom just started with the Black Panther Party, and I don't think anybody is claiming that we are even though we haven't experienced this thing called freedom, we know that we ain't supposed to be living like this, and there's something wrong with that picture.
0: All right, 24 at the top. Let me bring in your son.
2: Yeah,
0: Chairman Fred, Grand Rising.
3: Grand Rising, right back at you. Right back at you. Yes, indeed.
0: Chairman Fred, from you grew up as a member of the Black Panther Party. What was it like growing up as a member of the Black Panther Party? What are some of the stories you heard?
3: Well, first and foremost, you know, revolutionary respect to you and to I'm just tapping on, but also to my A1 from Day One Mother Comrade and other panelists. I wasn't a member of the Black Panther Party. I grew up. As I'm saying, oftentimes I feel fortunate to have fallen from the tree of two freedom fighters, that of Chairman Fred and also Akua Njiru, but also just being to be a recipient of some of the survival programs, such as the Black Panther Party Free Breakfast Program, free medical center, so on and so forth. But I was not a member of the Black Panther Party, but again, I was fortunate to get some of the that atmosphere of these, what we would like to refer to as these real models, as opposed to role models, but these real models of such a revolutionary organization as that of the Black Panther Party.
0: Yeah, and you're trying to carry on that legacy with the Black Panther Party Cubs. Can you share that, what you're doing with that organization?
3: We often say, not a tough act, but a tough fact to follow. And we say we attempt to not walk in this footsteps, with this Panther Paul steps. International organization. In fact, we drew the correlation this past January 26th in Ghana, when we established the embassy for the Black Panther Party Cubs. And a lot of people were like, wow, that's groundbreaking. And I said, no, you know, actually, we had a template to look at. Now, 1971 in Algiers, the Black Panther Party had established an embassy there. We have we look at a lot of the survival programs. In fact, we talk about the community refrigerator we have in the Hampton House and many other locations. And even we've had the free breakfast programs. And I tell people, we don't flatter ourselves to believe that this is a groundbreaking movement on our behalf. We had that template, that prototype. Again, other Black Panther parties, the survival programs they implemented. So we're not caught up in a time warp. We know that, you know, the situations are constantly evolving, growing, as well as dying and disintegrating. But we look at that template to utilize many of our survival programs we do today, and not just the survival programs, in our politics, how we deal with the race and the class contradiction, that drawing that final line of demarcation. In other words, it was a particular respect of politics that was associated with the Black Panther Party. I tell a lot of people, like, even at times when, say, The titles were taken back, or even party members not in uniform. You can still recognize that dynamic with just even the politics, and politics being an addition of food, clothes, and shelter. But the way you walk, the way you talk, the way you deal with relationships, the way you deal with contradictions, that was some unique dynamics of that. And we see ourselves the Black Panther Party Cubs. That, you know, say, and I'm esteeming it within our mistakes, our contradictions. It's a certain party politics. And also able to, something that's very necessary in places such as Chicago, to be able to distinguish electoral politics from that in politics in itself in general. And that was even some, in fact, at one point, that was one of the internal struggles that, with the Black Panther Party, that even Minister Uri Pinu was saying, we must even politicize the gun. Because most people say, okay, we got the guns, the berets, the leather jackets, recognizing the political significance of the gun, as well as every other dynamic.
0: All right, 28 at the top there. Let me just shout out some of the more prominent members, female members, the sisters in the Black Panther Party. We mentioned some. I just mentioned just some of them that we probably didn't touch on. I know we talked about Elaine Brown, Kathleen Kiva, Erica Huggins, Asada Shakur, Tariqa Lewis, Afeni Shakur, Barbara Cox, Charlotte O'Neill. She managed the party's international headquarters in Tanzania. So a lot of the sisters were involved in the Black Panther Party as well. And David Hiller, we didn't mention his name again before. Those are some of the prominent names that, you know, growing up back in the 60s, and you hear these names of these folks, and you kind of wonder, you know, who they are and where they come from. How did they get involved? And we got some folks want to have the questions for you, panel. So let's start with Christian in Malibu. He's on line 5. Grand Rising, Christian, your question for the panel.
2: Grand Rising. I saw the movie about Fred Hampton. It was a beautiful movie. And I want to thank his wife for raising such a beautiful son. Now, I read all the books, Revolutionary Suicide by Huey Newton, Eldridge Cleaver's book. I know the history even though I was in middle school. In the movie, and I'm going from memory, in the movie they showed the scene of the ice cream truck. And from my memory, at the ice cream truck in the movie, he took the ice cream and didn't pay. Now, that's Hollywood Paramount. And I was wondering if you could set the record straight, because you guys were there. Anybody in the panel would be fine.
1: Well, so that's Chairman Fred, you going to take that?
3: Ironically, it was a brother who I'd done the funeral services for several years back, who had himself, he had said that he actually had, you know, saying had liberated, took the ice cream from the ice cream truck, and they came out with a state, said, "Well, we want Chairman Fred," and they, you know, they gave him a case, and which I think I heard my mother comrade say earlier how Chairman Fred summed up politically. He said, "Even though they lied on me, they made me out to be a thief, made me out to be a Robin Hood type of thief." But it happened right in Maywood, that case. In fact, early on, initially, he was defending himself, which famed, phenomenal attorney James Montgomery said he had saw Chairman Fred in the courtroom. He said he was phenomenal even in that courtroom. And that should be, I want to even also include that in him. He was initially going to be a lawyer. Doc Satchel was going to be a doctor, you know, according to state standards. But the Black Panther Party, and I'm sure I'm speaking for the panelists here and, you know, so many others, I mean, that sacrifice, you know what I'm saying? I mean, a lot of times people think it's just a reactionary move, but that dynamic of sacrifice, we pointed out. If I can include this also, when he was sent to Stateville Prison, they would call him back. They would call you by your prison number. When he got there, he refused to answer the number. His only response was, "I'm Deputy Chairman Fred Hampton, Illinois Chapter Chairman of the Black Panther Party." This opened the door for them to have to be forced for the administration to refer to you by your last name as opposed to a number. So even the Panther Party, even, you know, see, even they were held captive. I heard one brother earlier comment how, you know, he was held captive. They, you know, they still continue to organize, even though limited, but still continue to organize and maintain their party politics.
0: Sister Akua?
2: Thank you. I appreciate it.
0: Thank you, Christian. Sister Akua, how accurate was the movie?
1: Are we talking about the assassination of Chairman Fred or Judas and the Black Messiah?
0: Judas and the Black Messiah.
1: Oh, it was very accurate. We had a number of battles with correcting some misinformation that was given from even former party members about the Black Panther Party. So as Chairman Fred Jr. often says, we had a dream team. We had some fights and battles and some, you know, they got kind of loud. But for the most part, they showed a really great view of Chairman Fred, the Black Panther Party. And even people were pissed off because they were saying something about O'Neill. O'Neill was very important, although he wasn't the only snitch informant in the organization. Him and this woman were the only two that were put forward. But as anybody in the party know, there were numerous.
0: Oh, wow. Somebody's phone. Put your phone on mute there. We're getting problems.
1: Asian provocateurs in the Black Panther Party, and O'Neill and this woman were the only names that were given up. We'll never know the full, because when you get the documents, it's a whole lot of sister attorney mentioned, the whole lot of whiteouts and blackouts of information and names.
0: Yeah, but at that particular point in that space and time and space that were you there, and you guys are still doing your thing, were you suspicious at certain members that hey, that my person might be an agent, or even O'Neill himself, because it's the first time I'm hearing about this sister was an agent, because I think somebody told us earlier that the agents probably didn't know they were working together, but they didn't know they were working together. They didn't know that the other person was an agent. So my question to you is, could you determine that?
1: No, listen, we had O'Neill had given us the idea to build an electric chair to take care of informants and, you know, people that were working for the state, which he was the number one person as far as we know that was working for the state. But it was the electric chair was never used. And he also had proposed firebombing City Hall, which, you know, people would just say, oh, that nigga crazy. You know what I'm saying? It was a brush off. But then after O'Neill was exposed, everybody knew, oh, I knew he wasn't right. You know what I'm saying? I knew he was this, that, and other. And there were other people that were suspected and expelled from the party. You know what I'm saying? But if you look with somebody in the dashiki, they'll come in with a suit. You know what I'm saying? Or army machines or whatever. So there was no clear cut. They would, the agents would adapt to whatever is needed at that time. Some of them had cars. Some of them had apartments where other people didn't. You know what I'm saying? So it was no clear cut way of identifying who was an agent and who wasn't. But Chairman Fred Sr. used to say, I know one thing, we got agents in the party, we got informants in the party, but they're going to be some hardworking MFs if they come up in here.
0: Gotcha. 25 away from the top. Let me go back to Baba Lumumba, who was there at the creation of the party. Baba Lumumba, we hear that these were all young men. How were the sisters treated? Because at some points we hear that, you know, in the civil rights fight as well, that sisters wasn't treated as full-fledged members at the inception. How were they treated in the Black Panther Party? Were they full-fledged members?
4: Well, you know, early on, you know, my association with the Black Panther Party is, as you know, is pre-Black Panther Party for self-defense. And the Black Panther Party, I think a major element of that was a display of Black masculinity. In other words, one of the real underlying reasons for Black Panther Party was to show that Black men could protect their neighborhoods and protect their movement. That was one of the, now it's not stated a lot, but that clearly was one of the focuses of why you had a Black Panther Party. That's why they went to Sacramento. That's why they did. It was mostly a display of Black males' ability to protect their families, their people, etc. So, you know, I don't recall personally women being treated badly. I just think that the focus was not on displaying or dealing with the issue of discrimination against females. It was really the focus was really on the role that Black males played in defense, which is a sort of a primary role of defining what it means to be a male. Males are responsible for defense, just like there's no way to say that, you know, women have children, they're mothers, they represent the family, that we have to respect them. So we had that focus. That was the focus of the time, and that was the focus that we needed to direct. So out of that, some may interpret that as anti-female, but it really wasn't. The women actually agreed with that focus as well. They were there to help males demonstrate their capacity and respect their capacity to be defenders of their community, to be protectors, etc. So I think that was the context of it. Nowadays, we might interpret that as anti-female, but it really wasn't anti-female. It was more pro-male and not really anti-female at all.
0: All right. Hold that thought right there, Bob Alamon. We've got to step aside for our last break. At 22 minutes away from the top of the hour, family doing a special on the Black Panther Party for self-defense. 60 years. That's the anniversary this week. What are your thoughts? You want to join this discussion? Reach out to us at 800-450-7876. We'll take your phone calls next.

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0: And Grand Rising family, thanks for staying with us all morning long. We've been looking at the Black Panther Party for Self-Defense. They're the ones that are having their anniversary, 60 years since they were founded. As Baba Lumumba mentioned, they're an offshoot of the real Black Panther Party. There's a distinction, and I'm glad that Baba Lumumba made that distinction between the Black Panther Party and the Black Panther Party for Self-Defense. Kind of like what's going on now with Black Lives Matter and Black Lives Matter grassroots. So there is a distinction. Before we go back to the panel, let me just remind you, coming up tomorrow, though, Tony Brown, a hematologist will join us. So if you are in Baltimore, make sure that radio's locked in real tight on 1010 WLB. If you're in the DMV or in the Washington, D.C. metropolitan area, on 1450 WOL. We have Sister Akua Njeri, Fred Hampton's wife, and Chairman Fred Hampton. Fred Hampton Jr. is with us. Also, Dr. Kai Patterson from Washington, D.C. with the Republic of New Africa. Also, who else we have with us? And Baba Lumumba. Let me go to Baba Lumumba. The question for Baba Lumumba. Baba Lumumba, what was the distinctive difference between the Black Panther Party and the Black Panther Party for Self-Defense? We knew the brothers were wearing the berets and the leather jackets, but other than that, was there any philosophical differences between both the different sets? Is Baba Lumumba still with us? I think we may have lost. He may have hung up, Kevin, because we're not hearing him. Right. Let's take some calls then. We got some folks who want to speak to the panel. Brother Sekou is calling from Baltimore. He's on line two. Grand Rising, Brother Sekou, you're on with the panel.
1: You know, I'm a cargo, he told us, he advised us. Mask no failures, tell no lies, and claim no easy victories. And I say that to say that there are certain conversations that we need to have in private, not in public. Because when you have them in public, folk have to bite their tongue and pick and choose carefully what they say. We need to go behind closed doors and have this conversation about the Black Panther Party with the understanding we had to start somewhere and mistakes were bound to be made. And we need to learn from those mistakes. And we learn from those mistakes by coming together in private to the exclusion of non-Black or non-African people and have an open and full and fair discussion of what happened, why it happened, and moving forward to make sure it doesn't happen again. Have a nice day.
0: Thank you, Brother Sekou. Thank you for sharing that with us. And Baba Lumumba, I think we got Baba Lumumba back. And Baba Lumumba, I want you know, he says we should have these conversations in private. But my question to you, because you were out there at the foundation when it started and when they split, aside from the dress as the Black Panther Party for Self-Defense that came out with the black berets and, you know, everybody got afros, wearing a bush and the leather jackets. Were there any philosophical differences between both groups?
2: Yeah, there was. The original Black Panther Party. Hello? You there?
0: Yeah, you're on the air.
2: Okay. Somebody's calling me as well. But the original Black Panther Party, the one that was a product of Robert Williams, RAM Incorporated, that was closely associated with Republican New Africa, was a strictly Black nationalist organization. That is to say, we were about organizing Black people exclusively. You know, the Black Panther Party of Self-Defense that Huey and Bobby created really was more of a third world focus. It was primarily one focus on black people, but it saw other non-white people as being members. As you know, they recruited and organizing. And we thought that we needed something exclusively for Black people, that did not include other people. They felt that they needed to include other people and that the focus shouldn't be strictly Black. Now, it's the difference when you think about it between Malcolm and Martin. That economy, that difference. Is our purpose to elevate Black people, to affect Black people, and to use Black people to create connections between Black people, or is it a broader focus of changing the world? Is it a class focus? Is it a third world focus? A third world focus would be primarily a focus of non-white people against the oppressor, the colonizer, etc. Or is it a focus specifically organized around and for black people? That really was the difference between the original Black Panther Party had a exclusive black focus, exclusive black people. The Black Panther Party for Self-Defense had more of a third world focus. And they admitted other people as members other than black people focused. So that really was the difference. It's sort of it's a difference that exists even today when you think about the focus. There are black Panthers, there are black nationalist groups like the Nations. Malcolm represented, for example, exclusively black people coming together for the purposes of elevating or liberating black people. Other people think of it in terms of all non-white people, all third world people, all, you know, colonized, etc. So that really was the difference between the two Black Panther parties. That's the difference. And I don't think that Bobby Seale brought that. I think that was that difference was highlighted by Huey, not necessarily Bobby, because Bobby was a member of our first group, of the first Black Panther Party. And he didn't leave the Black Panther Party because of that distinction. He left the Black Panther Party for other reasons, because people didn't get along with each other, which were more personal reasons. So I would say that is the difference between the two groups. One group, the original Black Panther Party, was exclusively black. The Black Panther Party for Self-Defense was more of a third world, was black, primarily black, with an inclusion of non-white people as members.
0: Gotcha. Thanks for sharing that distinction with us, Baba Lumumba. 10 away from the top there. Brother Halim Khan from Richmond wants to join the conversation, has a question for the panel. Assalamu alaikum, Brother Halim. Your question for the panel.
3: Wa alaikum salam. Grand rising to you and the listeners. I want to make the comment that the teachings of the Most Honorable Elijah Muhammad in the 40s and the 50s from some of his great ministers like John Shabazz and Brother Kareem Muhammad from the West Coast, their teachings and representation of the Most Honorable Elijah Muhammad teachings is what spearheaded the Panthers and Bobby Seale and Elvis Cleaver. They were affected by the Most Honorable Elijah Muhammad's teachings, and from his teachings, this began the movement. If you notice, they had their papers, but we were greatly in love with one another, but they got their initial knowledge and foundation from the Most Honorable Elijah Muhammad teaching. We'll talk more about it, but that's how it all became a movement on the West Coast. It was from the great ministers of the Honorable Elijah Muhammad. John Shabazz was one of the key that spoke on black college campuses back in those days. And earlier you mentioned about 1969. In 1969, in Chicago, the Most Honorable Elijah Muhammad had 10,000 of his FOI followers to show solidarity with the black movement. And we know now that the Panther Party was honeycombed with agents, and so was the Nation of Islam. But their beginning came from the teachings and the great scholarship.
0: All right, I'll tell you what, because we're racing the clock here, Brother Aleem. Let me get Sister Kua, because she was in the Chicago Panthers. I'll let her respond to that. Sister Kua, who's a great influence.
4: The Black Panther Party for Self-Defense drew from examples of revolutionary rebellions that had came against U.S. imperialism from a number of different, even, you know, we read the Red Book. We said it was like our Bible. So it was a lot of things drawn from it. But this was the first time today that I heard that other people other than black people were joining and members of the Black Panther Party. So it seemed to me like they would have changed the name to the Everybody Party or something like that. But I always knew it as the Black Panther Party for Self-Defense. And I'm sure that in other places that that did happen, people changed the what it's supposed to be about to whatever their interest was. But I have never heard that before, that other ethnic groups could. Chairman Fred created the Rainbow Coalition, not right. for other people to join, but to find, have other people organize in their own respective community. You know how other people come and try to tell black people how to do. First of all, to be part of the Rainbow Coalition, you had to accept the Black Panther Party as a vanguard. That vanguard means leadership of the revolutionary struggle inside Babylon, the United States of America. So,
0: Let me jump in here real quick. Assist that, Corey. There was an Asian guy who they accepted in the Black Panther, and he turned out he was an agent. It came out after a while. They found out he was an agent, and he was working with the Black Panthers out in the Bay Area.
4: He was working with them, but I never heard till his death that he was a member of the Black Panther Party. Yeah, I know who you're talking about, the Asian person, but I'm just saying, I didn't know anything about where it might have happened everywhere, because you got to keep in mind we didn't have cell phones and all of that kind of stuff, but it was meant for Black Panther Party for Self-Defense for black people, and that was the primary focus. But we realized that other organizations, other ethnic oppressed challenged groups could also fight against repression, but they could not join the Black Panther Party.
0: Gotcha. Listen, we're just almost out of time. Dr. Gakai Patterson, you still with us? You want to say something real quick?
5: If I could just add a little something to that. I know Sister Akua said earlier, and another brother was on a few minutes ago and talked about the importance of having these conversations in private. It's just important for us to recognize that the Black Panther Party for Self-Defense did what it did. All the other groups that came before it, all the other groups that were associated with it, fine and dandy. But the Black Panther Party for Self-Defense stood on its own and did what it did, you know, feeding thousands of young people, you know, on a daily basis. What other organization did that? You know, busting the prison programs, you know, throughout the nation, you know, housing programs, housing people. The Black Panther Party for Self-Defense was the number one organization that was serving our community on a regular and on a daily basis. As we know, the free food programs at the schools, the free clinics around the country, all of those came as a result of the Black Panther Party doing what it did. So all of those groups that came before the Black Panther Party, that the Black Panther Party used their ideas and their concepts and some of their tactics, so be it. You know, that's the way it's been since history. We can say that Chaka Zulu, you know, was one of the founding members of the Black Panther Party, and so on and so on, because we know we studied our history and we learned from generals like Hannibal, you know, who defeated the Roman Empire, you know, and he studied him as a general today. You know, so again, it's important for us to understand that we don't want to get back and forth into who did what and who did this and who did that. We want to make sure that people understand the importance of getting involved in struggle. And when you get involved in struggle, it's important to have an entity there, like criticism and self-criticism, you know, correcting and taking ideas, you know, et cetera, to be able to resolve and deal with a lot of the issues that come up. But again, like I stated, I'm very, very clear about who the Black Panther Party is and what they did and what they stood on and how, as my sister stated, we're vanguards, you know, as it relates to this movement, and that we need to continue to have these conversations, you know, in private. I yield.
0: All right.
1: Hold on.
0: All right. With that, we got to get out of here. I just want to thank each and every one of you. Hopefully we shared some information to the family to understand more about the Black Panther Party for Self-Defense as they celebrate 60 years, their anniversary today. And of course, thank you for sharing that, Bob Lamont, for sharing the difference, because I don't know many people knew the difference between the Black Panther Party and the Black Panther Party for Self-Defense. The Black Panther Party for Self-Defense, that's what we're celebrating today. 60 years. That segment was founded by Huey Newton and Bobby Seale. Again, I want to thank each and every one of you, all the previous callers, for sharing that information about the Black Panthers today. That's it, family. Class is dismissed. All righty. Thank you for sharing part of your mornings with us. We got to get out of here. Stay strong. Stay positive. Please stay healthy. We'll see you tomorrow morning, 6 o'clock, right here in Baltimore on 1010 WLB, and also in the DMV on 1450 WOL.

0: Good morning. 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Northwest D.C., southbound 7th Street is closed between Florida Avenue and T Street because of an accident. Watch for police direction there. D.C. 295 southbound is pretty slow still as you enter the district from Eastern Avenue down to East Capitol Street. Suitland Parkway inbound is still under speed, still very slow from 1st Sterling Avenue up to South Capitol Street. New York Avenue inbound still slow from Brentwood Parkway into Northwest down toward the 3rd Street Tunnel. If you get hurt in an accident, any accident, big or small, Uber accident, Lyft accident, any type of accident, you make sure you call Attorney Big Al, 1-800-HURT-123. 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Your WOL weather forecast for today, very warm and humid, a high near 91 degrees. Overnight tonight, partly cloudy, down to 63. Tomorrow, some afternoon rain, cooler, high near 67. Right now, D.C., partly cloudy, 71 degrees. 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Our information is power.
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7: Ladies and gentlemen, welcome to another exciting episode of Mick Unplugged. And I am here in New York Times Square. Couldn't do this show without having the talented, the best, the creme de la creme. When we are talking about Broadway, we are talking about my good friend, the one and only Boss Alicia, Salisha Thomas.
8: Oh my.
7: Salisha, how you doing, girl?
8: I'm like, I'm so happy to be here. Thank you so much for having me.
7: You know, and I forgot to say California's finest, you know, Fresno is in the building. So my wife is from California, Bay Area.
8: Right on. I love the Bay Area. It's so beautiful. It's a different vibe. I lived in Southern California for a little while. And that was nice, but I like the Bay Area.
7: Yeah.
8: When it comes to California, okay.
7: New York is it. So what got you here? Let's just go there. What got Salisha from Cali to New York? I mean, we're like old school, like East Coast, West Coast rival. Like you flipped.
8: I did. I was in college at Cal State Fullerton, barely graduated, but I did it.
7: Okay.
8: And I did it early.
7: Okay.
8: I was working as a vocalist and a princess at Disneyland.
7: Hmm.
8: And I loved it. I got dropped down to one day a week.
7: Okay.
8: And I'm like, how are you supposed to live on one day a week, y'all? And there were some other things going on. I got out of a bad relationship and I came out to New York City to just visit. But when I got here, Mick, I just fell in love. I fell in love with it. I'm like, this doesn't make sense. I can't just like upend my life. I met this homeless man, sat down next to me waiting for the A train. And he said, I don't know who you are, but you need to move here and you need to do it now. I had goosebumps all over my body. His eyes were twinkling. Like, I'm not making this up.
7: Wow.
8: Within 2 weeks, I had gotten rid of everything in California and finished my last days at Disneyland and was back in New York. And the week I got here, I landed the first national tour of Beautiful, the Carol King musical. I got here and I mean, there was a little bit of time before we started rehearsals, but mm-hmm. I toured for 2 years. While I was on tour, I took a week off, ran for a pageant, became Miss California. I just was living in my suitcases and kind of flying by the seat of my pants and prepared to fail. Okay if I failed, but giving myself the opportunity to fly just in case if it did want to work out.
7: Yeah.
8: I never wanted to think, what if? Like, what if I listen to my heart. What if I took the chance? It's okay if you fail. Just try.
7: So we're going to back up again. Miss California. Whoa. You just casually, you know, and I was doing this and then I won Miss California and then I was, let's back up because I know how humble you are, but we're going to back up and let's talk about Miss California for those that don't know.
8: It was the Miss World Organization, which in America, it's not that, well, at the time, it wasn't that big of a deal. It was new to us. Mm-hmm. In the world, it's recognized, but in right. the country, usually our country just sends a model.
7: Right.
8: And that was one of the first 2 years that they held a pageant here in the States.
7: Mm.
8: And so the way they kind of

0: that it was different than the systems usually run. And I just went as a delegate, a national delegate. Mm-hmm. And out of all the girls there, I had the highest score for the West Coast, for the California. So I ended up with the title of Miss California. Mm-hmm. And they were okay with me being on tour. And each state that I went to, I was able to like volunteer and wear my crown and meet with my sister, crown title holders. And it was really fun. One of the directors for the first pageants that I ever ran in for Miss Fresno, she became my mentor and mm-hmm. now she's my best friend.
1: Okay.
0: But at the time she was like, what's your talent? And I was like, I was just going to memorize a monologue. She goes, that in pageant world, that's code for you don't have a talent. She's like, can you sing? I'm like, I do at church.
1: Mm.
0: And so I took voice lessons for the first time.
1: You know, you again, all the humbleness in my good friend, Celicia, you highlighted. And then I was on Broadway. So let's talk about the Broadway story. So how did Celicia from Fresno, California, all of a sudden is now the star on Broadway?
0: It was a dream of mine since I was little. Mm. But it was one of those, like, what are the chances?
1: Yeah.
0: Like, what are the chances? My hometown hero, Audra McDonald, she has 6 Tonys, and she's from Fresno, California. I see it, and she's black like me.
1: Yeah.
0: And so I felt like, okay, well, again, I always like to give myself permission to fall flat on my face. Mm. But when I get a yes, mm. and when I get a win, it's... Yeah. It's good.
1: Yeah.
0: But people don't see all the no's that I get. But for when it came to Broadway, I toured for what, 1 year and 9 months? And I loved it. I mm-hmm. loved touring with the Carol King musical.
1: Mm-hmm.
0: And I put my notice in, not because I didn't like it anymore, but I've always just wanted to live in New York and I wanted to give it a chance. So I put my notice in, not having anything lined up. And right after, I ended up getting a show called Trevor with the director who directed Beautiful. And while I was playing Diana Ross. And oh gosh, there's a great story there. But while I was playing Diana Ross in Trevor in Chicago, I get a text from my agent saying, the role that you did on tour has opened up on Broadway. Do you want it? I'm like, are you kidding me? I've been waiting for this moment my whole life. I don't even have to audition for it. I just have to say yes. And I said yes. And after I finished that run, they gave me 2 days. Mm. I moved to the city on a Monday. I rehearsed Tuesday, Wednesday, and I made my Broadway debut on a Thursday.
1: Ladies and gentlemen, that is not easy. There's a lot of memorization that has to go on. There's a lot of marks that you have to hit. And oh, by the way, you're not just talking. You have to sing and you're with people that you probably haven't been around.
0: Oh, no, I met the lead while we were doing the show. Like I see her on all these billboards and trash cans all over Times Square. And in the first scene that I was in, she came up because in rehearsal, she wasn't there. It was mm-hmm. her stand-in. And so on stage, she comes up to me and I'm like, oh, it's the girl from the billboards. Celicia, you have to say your line.
1: Right. Right. No fangirl moment.
0: I know. Right. I wish I could have gotten to meet her before. Like, it was so cool to me. Yeah, it was completely surreal. But to be fair, it was the same show as on the road, but a completely different cast, a very different set. Mm. I thought our set on tour was incredible by Derek McLean, who's done so many things on Broadway and like Academy Awards and Golden Globes. He's done so many things. It was a great set on the road. But the Broadway version, it was bigger, higher, more things moved. It was an operation.
1: Yeah.
0: Yeah. And so there were definitely a little bit of some learning curves. For the first national tour, I set that show. So I knew where I liked to stand and when I liked to stand. Broadway had been open for 4 years at that point. They had their own choreography backstage.
1: Mm.
0: And so even though I'm used to being in the wings on this scene, they're like, no, you need to go change downstairs at this time. So that was different, but it was all fine and good once I found that rhythm.
1: So for those that don't know, walk us through a Broadway audition, right? Are you on one play like your entire life? Do you audition for other, like walk the casuals like me through being on Broadway and what that means from your perspective?
0: There are so many different ways to approach the Broadway world.
1: Mm-hmm.
0: I have friends who have been in Lion King for over a decade.
1: Wow.
0: They call that a government job. Okay.
1: Okay.
0: Okay.
1: Okay.
0: Where you get to go to work and you have a good feeling it's going to be there tomorrow.
1: Right. Right.
0: You're going to get that check. You know exactly what to do. You can make your grocery list while you at work. It's like, you know.
1: You don't learn anything new.
0: No, you just go to work, you do your thing, and then you go home to your apartment and your family.
1: Mm.
0: That's one way of looking at it. Then I have friends who jump from show to show to show. Some of them are broke, but they've got credits and a reputation.
1: Yeah.
0: And they're shooting for that Tony.
1: Mm-hmm.
0: They want to get the role of a lifetime. They want to build that list of like leading roles. But because they're jumping from show to show, sometimes there's gaps in between the shows. But they
1: it's like that job hopper. And you got to explain. So
0: yeah,
1: from April of 2021 to today, you don't have nothing on there.
0: Yeah.
1: Why?
0: Yeah, okay. Exactly.
1: Okay.
0: But you might know their name and their face. So that's a different approach. And then there's the chorus where you can jump from chorus to chorus and always be in a show and stack up your credits. But you might not be famous, but you're always working or you're always swinging. There's just different ways to approach it. My feelings change all the time. At first, I just wanted to be on Broadway. And that first show that I got, it was a dream come true. Better than I ever thought it could be. I was so happy.
1: Mm.
0: My cast was so welcoming and fun and loving and like people who I'd listened to on the CD for so long.
1: Mm-hmm.
0: I'm standing next to them on stage.
1: Yeah.
0: Just in awe of them. I never, ever, ever took that for granted. And the show that I did after that, boy, oh boy, was it a very different experience. I got my butt kicked.
1: Uh-oh.
0: I got my butt kicked.
1: Yeah.
0: I did.
1: All right. Do tell.
0: The Britney Spears musical. There was a lot happening.
1: Okay.
0: There was a lot happening on all angles in that show.
1: Mm.
0: Ultimately, I am so grateful for that show. I'd never taken a swinging position before.
1: Okay. So explain what a swinging position is.
0: Because
1: some people are like,
0: swinger?
1: What's
0: what?
1: Alicia talking about?
0: Why are you swinging?
1: Right.
0: A swing is like a super understudy where you're covering almost everybody. Well, in my case, almost everybody in the company.
1: Okay.
0: So sometimes a swing can cover three roles or four roles. And a lot of times it's people in the ensemble. They had me covering 12 roles, pretty much the entire ensemble and six of the leads. That's not normal.
1: Okay. Sounds tedious.
0: It
1: was. Sounds like your brain is on fire because it's like, wait, who am I today?
0: And I ended up going on before I was expected to go on.
1: Mm-hmm.
0: So almost every new role that I went on for, I had not been rehearsed for. That is crazy. It's Broadway. You got me on stage, feeling my way around. Everyone's hoping that I say the right line at the right place and that I sing my heart. Come on, y'all. That's a little crazy.
1: Yeah.
0: I went on for, they swung me on for a lot. So it was a short run. We were only open for 3 months.
1: Mm-hmm.
0: We had 123 performances. I was on for 68 of them. Again, not normal. I went on for one of the lead roles over 25 times. But the actual lead, it was basically Disney meets Britney Spears, all these Disney princesses with Britney Spears music. And they're finding like their feminists, like, they realize they don't have to do the same stories that have been written for them.
1: Yeah.
0: Snow White and Cinderella are the two like leads.
1: So then what became your first lead?
0: My first lead? Snow White. Playing Snow White in Once Upon a One More Time. I went on for one of the stepsisters in Once Upon a One More Time. That was my first principal debut, I would say.
1: Okay. How did that feel?
0: Full house.
1: Yeah.
0: Extended applause. Not just for me, for the show. It was such an electric night. I think it was like industry night.
1: Mm-hmm.
0: So our peers were in the audience and they were wild.
1: There you go.
0: They were wild. And I just remember feeling like I've always wanted to feel this or feel or see what it was like. And this feels great. A lot of times when I'm in the spotlight, I get nervous. I get stage fright and I'm stressed out. And so I'm not always able to enjoy the pressure until the very end. And I'm learning how to enjoy something that I've wanted for so long that has so high stakes when it begins, not just right towards the end when I'm like, I think I made it. The life that I'm building for myself seem to be more and more high pressure situations. And I just realized like life is too short to not have fun. Like what's the point of manifesting all this stuff or praying for it. Mm-hmm. If when it comes, I'm stressed out.
1: Yeah.
0: I don't want to be stressed out. The thing that I've been working on, and with my husband too, is how can I perform at the highest level if I have to wait for a very long time, for one moment in time? How can I perform at the highest level after waiting for so long, and to stay relaxed when those few minutes come?
1: Mm-hmm.
0: Again, the high pressure situations, but trying to stay relaxed.
1: You've said, because I've counted five times, you're not afraid to fail. I think that is so important for everybody that's watching, that's listening. Why is that a big component? Not just for you, but something everybody should embrace.
0: I talk about it in my book a lot. It's called Why Be a 9 When You Can Be a 10. And it's a fun book. It doesn't take itself too seriously. And on the outside, it could feel like, oh, reach for perfection. But that's not what it's about.
1: Mm-hmm.
0: It's about embracing all of your flaws and showing up in this world exactly as you are. Because there is nothing better than somebody who is okay with exactly who they are.
1: Mm.
0: That puts everybody at ease.
1: Yeah.
0: Even if you're just a mess, if you own your mess.
1: Yep. But
0: like it just, there's something magical about those unicorns who just are self-actualized and show up unapologetically themselves.
1: Mm-hmm.
0: And I think part of that is embracing the parts of you that might not be pretty.
1: Mm.
0: The parts of you that might not be polished or completely put together. You know, sometimes I'm pretty awkward. And I used to really be embarrassed about that. And now I just kind of embrace it. And I don't care. Like,
1: right.
0: That's just who I am. And when it comes to how that translates in my career, I put myself out there a lot. And sometimes I even will save the rejections that I get. Cause I'm like, I can't believe I tried that. Like, who has the audacity to do? Like, I will even shock myself because I realize all it takes is one yes. All it takes is one major opportunity to come your way. And it's like, bam, everything's different. Just like I dated a bajillion people. On the road, I had a boyfriend in every major city in America, okay? None of them were the ones. All it takes is to find that one person who is like, oh, you're weird.
1: Mm.
0: I'm weird too.
1: Mm.
0: Let's do this together forever.
1: Yeah.
0: Just got to get it right once.
1: Yeah.
0: But you have to be okay with hearing the no, seeing the no, getting the no's. And when the stakes are high, those no's hurt extra. When you're like, whoo, that one would have changed my life. But when you keep putting yourself in those positions, and you're in the arena. You're in the arena of greatness.
1: Mm.
0: You're in the neighborhood.
1: Mm.
0: Getting big no's, it hurts. But you in the right neighborhood.
1: Yeah.
0: And it's just a matter of time.
1: Yeah.
0: Keep showing up.
1: I love it. And show all the way up too. Like, that's my thing. If you're going to show all the way up. Like, anything you do half-hearted is never going to make it. Like, that's why people that have side hustles, and everybody knows I say this all the time, at some point, either make your side hustle the main thing or quit side hustling.
0: Ooh.
1: Because you can't live in two worlds. That's right.
0: Why am I convicted?
1: Oh, did I touch something? Did I hit a nerve? I'm sorry.
0: I needed to hear that.
1: You can't side hustle forever.
0: You cannot.
1: You can't. And you're limiting what should be your main thing by trying to side hustle.
0: Because if it's your side hustle and it brings you joy, there's a reason why that passion is in you.
1: Then put that whole, as one of my uncles would say, put your whole ass in it then. Yes.
0: What is your favorite thing that you love?
1: This. You can't replace human bonding. Right. Like, my thing is, I just love hearing people's stories. I love being able to let others listen to people's stories because everybody's going through something and you never know the word that Salisha just said or is about to say is a moment that somebody needed. And there's always, like, every episode I do, I get a response from different people that's like, I needed that. Mm. Thank you. And that's my thing. Mm. Like, so my thing with Mick Unplug is your because. That thing that's deeper than your why. To me, your why is superficial, right?
0: Ooh.
1: Like, I could, your why is about to be your child. Should be your why, but why? What's the because? And so if I said, Salisha, what's your because right now? Like, what's that thing that's like, this is my purpose. This is my motivation. This is my accountability when I don't need it. What's your because?
0: Wow. Are you asking me for real?
1: For real, for real.
0: You know, my priorities have changed quite a bit. And I recently went to a Tony Robbins conference and it was wild.
1: Okay.
0: Did it change my life? Yes.
1: Okay.
0: And one of the exercises that we did in the arena, there were thousands of us, what, like, he turned off the lights, the kids had to leave, and
1: oh.
0: Yeah.
1: This is water, but
0: right. Okay. And there was an exercise of basically seeing your life as it would be if you let all your disempowering beliefs take the front seat, continue to take the front seat.
1: Mm-hmm.
0: And we went deeper and deeper down that road, and seeing what that could look like was very painful.
1: Mm.
0: Letting your doubts, letting my doubts, and the, like, the most disempowering things I could think that I realized weren't even true.
1: Yeah.
0: What does your life look like if that is in the driver's seat? And so with my new priorities now being my family, it's always been career.
1: Mm-hmm.
0: Career, career, career. Let's climb this ladder. And I think I will always be a career girl. But now I'm married and I love my husband.
1: Yeah.
0: I love him.
1: Yeah.
0: I love him. Like, I didn't think I could love a person like I love my husband, Andrew.
1: Let's
0: like,
1: go, Andrew.
0: He's so special in so many different ways. And I've started to maneuver differently. And now we're going to have a baby.
1: Yeah.
0: Everything just feels different. And I, there is a life that I've always wanted to live. And I've gotten to live it up to an extent in my own life. But thinking about having my child grow up with that just being baseline. It's kind of freaking cool.
1: Right?
0: Can I do that?
1: You sure can.
0: Can I, like, create a life that I've always wanted and it's just, like, normal to the, like, that would be my dream. And a challenge for me. Like, can I do that?
1: Yeah.
0: I'm not sure if that answers the because.
1: It does. It does. And here's what's crazy cool. And I don't think most parents have thought of this. I'm glad you did. You can give your children the life that you wanted. And I think a lot of times we settle and we do it the opposite way. Well, you know, I couldn't do this as a kid and neither can you, or I didn't have TV. So you're not, you know, like we get in those because I didn't. I'm going to make it tough. I'm going to raise you tough so that you appreciate. Well, you can also appreciate and have, I'm not going to say luxury, but you can have comfort and appreciate it all at the same time.
0: Let's go.
1: Right?
0: Yeah.
1: Right? It's okay.
0: I want them to be kind.
1: What?
0: I know. Like, I feel like there's like a stereotype. Like, if you grow up with something, you're going to be like this. I don't know what my kids will grow up as. I'm like, I'm not rolling in the dough, but one day I want to be. And when that happens, I want my kids to be humble and kind and generous.
1: That is it.
0: I hope I'm a good mom.
1: You're going to be a great mom. Stop.
0: I've never done it before.
1: Most people haven't. Most of us start that way, you know? Gotta start with one. Gotta start with one. So, Salisha, you talked about the book. What encouraged you to write the book?
0: Ooh.
1: And give us the title again.
0: Why be a 9 when you can be a 10? You know, I've always written. I have journals and journals and journals of writing. And I wrote a book in the pandemic that will never see the light of day. It's completely, completely inappropriate. And I couldn't use it. I couldn't use it for public use. But I wanted to write something that I could use. And that book that I'd written in the pandemic, it had a lot of good story. There was a love story in it. didn't, it was unrequited, didn't work out. And it was just, everything about it was wrong.
1: Mm-hmm.
0: But it tied into all these awesome stories, some of which I've told you about.
1: Mm-hmm.
0: And I'm like, well, where can I use these? And also, how can I get my message of embrace failure, embrace your flaws,
1: mm-hmm.
0: enjoy life by being you,
1: yeah.
0: instead of what you think people want you to be?
1: Yeah.
0: How can I put that all together? And it was, it just brought me a lot of joy. It actually kind of wrote itself.
1: Mm-hmm.
0: And so it gave me an outlet to put some of my favorite stories, like running a marathon without training on a 2-show day. Like that to me was a little bit, I did that. That was wild. I get to write it down. I get to tell, I don't actually think that's in the book. Regardless, I get to tell, get to tell these stories and wrap it up with like what I think. I don't know. I just, mm-hmm. I just want it to encourage.
1: Yeah.
0: That is my goal.
1: Okay.
0: Is for when people come in contact with me, they feel encouraged
1: mm-hmm.
0: and they feel inspired. And if they're like, that basic girl can do it, that means I can do it. Listen, anything is possible. And it's so easy to look at people who are where you want to be mm-hmm. or somewhere where you think like that's not a thing. And just to feel like, well, that's only possible for those kind of people.
1: Yeah.
0: And that's how I've always looked at the people who I look up to.
1: Mm-hmm.
0: And I've been fortunate enough to start meeting the people who I've looked up to.
1: Okay.
0: Slowly but surely.
1: Yeah.
0: And I realize they're all just people. Like that is wild mm-hmm. to me.
1: Mm-hmm.
0: And why is that? Why does that feel so mysterious?
1: Right. Right.
0: Like take that filter off and stop gatekeeping.
1: Let's go. That's what I'm talking about. That's the truth.
0: So
1: that's the truth.
0: Figured something out.
1: Yeah.
0: How does that benefit you to not share
1: right.
0: what you learn?
1: Right.
0: Yeah. With your peers, with your sisters, like, mm-hmm. like let's communicate. I shared something on my blog a few months ago
1: mm-hmm.
0: about, I think I had a miscarriage.
1: Mm.
0: And I feel like you're not supposed to tell people that.
1: Okay.
0: But I was like, what? If I don't tell anybody, that's like the most isolating thing in the world.
1: Yeah. Yep.
0: That'll make no sense. Yep. Who made these rules, Mick?
1: It wasn't me.
0: Who made these rules?
1: Right.
0: You're supposed to just go through stuff by yourself and not tell anybody? Nope. That feels completely alienating mm-hmm. and isolating, like you're all
1: mm-hmm.
0: alone.
1: Mm-hmm.
0: And I wrote a blog about it. And do you know how many of my friends came out of the woodwork to tell me about their stories?
1: It wasn't just you.
0: No! My friends who I've known.
1: Mm-hmm.
0: And a lot of it, a few of them, it had happened that week for them.
1: Wow.
0: I'm like, hold up. All y'all was just going to hold on to all of this in pain, suffering by yourself?
1: Mm-hmm.
0: That is crazy to me.
1: Yeah.
0: We are literally all in this together.
1: Yeah. Good stuff, Salisha. Words of wisdom. I didn't know you were a philosopher as well.
0: Shut up.
1: You do it all. You do it all. The philosophy from Salisha Thomas.
0: Oh my God.
1: So Salisha, you've been amazing with your time. I know how busy you are. I do want you and Andrew both to know, very proud of both of you.
0: Thank you.
1: Very proud of both of you. Uncle Mick is here for you guys.
0: Uncle Mick.
1: Yes. Uncle Mick is there.
0: Thank you.
1: Absolutely. So Salisha, where can people find and follow you? Not that they don't know where to find you, but where do you want them to follow you?
0: Thank you for asking. They can follow me on at the Salisha Show on Instagram. That's the name of my podcast, my YouTube. Well, I guess my new YouTube's not called that, but it's, my show is called The Salisha Show. My Instagram is called The Salisha Show and my website is thesalishashow.com. It's like by Felicia, but with an S, but it's spelled S to the A to the L to the E. Just kidding.
1: Oh, keep going. You don't know how to spell your name?
0: No.
1: You don't know how to spell your name?
0: It's S-A-L-I-S-H-A.
1: Okay. Ladies and gentlemen, this has been my good friend, Miss Salisha Thomas. Salisha, so honored to have you.
0: Thank you.
1: This has meant the world to me.
0: Thank you.
1: You got it.
0: And thank you for all, encouraging me.
1: All the viewers and listeners, remember, your because is your superpower. Go unleash it.
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1: Ladies and gentlemen, welcome to another exciting episode of Mick Unplugged. And today's guest is an exceptional motivational speaker and advocate who has dedicated his life to empowering youth and communities. Overcoming significant challenges in his own life, he has become a voice of hope and inspiration for many. Please join me in welcoming my good friend, Mr. Roy Juarez Jr. Man, Roy, so one, again, honored to have you here. Man, your story is more than inspirational. Your story is so powerful. On the show, we talk about your because, that thing that really pushes you.
11: I really think my because is my siblings. That's it. Like they're the reasons why I fight as hard as I do. I do. But when I started to fight for them and I started working with kids across the nation, I started to see all the other kids that reminded me of my siblings and my little brother and my little sister, especially.
1: Like, let's go back to how this started and what growing up was like for you and talking to the audience about that journey, not to talk to yourself, but to tell that story.
11: Yeah. I was invited to be a keynote speaker at a conference that I had snuck into when I was a homeless teenager. And I snuck into that conference to steal a meal. And I remember when I was the keynote, they invited me on stage. I'm standing at the podium and I remember glancing back to the very back of the room where I had sat as a homeless kid. And I said, man, if I could have just run to him, meaning my younger self, and tell him, don't give up. Life will get better, but you have to be here to see it. You're not going to believe that you're eventually going to be close to your mom again, that you're going to have nieces and nephews that you absolutely love, that you're going to see the things that you have seen. And I share that with kids because I also want them to know that what they're going through at that moment, there is a future. They have a future that belongs to them, not to their situation, that belongs to them, not to their family environment, not to their social economic environment. It belongs to them, but they have to put in the work to get there. But they don't have to do it alone because there are people who believe in them and people want to help them get there. I became homeless officially at the age of 14. And I say officially because it all started when I was about 12. My parents were going through a very violent divorce, but 1 week my mom would take him back. The next week he would have to be gone. And so it got to the point that I started to defend my mother physically, whenever I was always with her, always protecting her, always trying to be there to support her. So when my dad came home, I remember one time he said to her, you need to make a choice. Do you want your son or do you want me? Right. And I mean, that hurt, right? Cause I'm Roy Juarez Jr. I carry his name. And I said, you know what, mom? I said, you don't have to make a choice. I'll leave. And I remember that in that one instant calling this woman from the church. And I said, well, please come get me. Please come get me. Please come get me. It was Easter. And she's like, okay, I'll come get you. And I spend Easter with them. But what breaks my heart is when I think about my mom, I'm sure he left too. So she literally spent Easter alone. I left, he left. And so it was a constant going back and forth. And so one day my mom finally just said, you know what? Enough's enough. I want you out. Get out, get out. My dad was like, if I can't have you, no one's going to have you. So we had to go into hiding. And we started moving from home to home to home. And every time he would find us, we would have to take the sheets off our bed, put them on the floor, put our clothes in the middle, and we were gone every single time he found us. And around 14 years old is when I finally became homeless on my own. My mom had met a man and who was helping her. And he said, I'll help you come live with me. But the only catch was that he didn't want kids. And for the longest time, Mick, I thought that she just left us because she didn't want us. Fast forward many years later, after I'm an activist crossing the country, working all over the nation, I invite my mom to come with me to upstate New York. And she's with me and we're in the juvenile hall in upstate New York. And where I speak, I tell our story. And afterwards, we're all talking, me, the students, the probation officers. And one woman is talking to my mom behind me, and I can hear her talking, and I'm talking to a young girl, but I want to hear what's happening to my mom, make sure she's safe. And the lady said, how could you leave them? And she said something that kind of shifted everything in my perspective. She told that lady, you don't get it. You don't get it. He wanted me dead. If he would have found us, he might have killed all of us. If he would just find me, he's only going to kill me. So in her brokenness, her thought was getting rid of us was technically saving us.
1: Saving you. Yeah.
11: And that has changed everything. You know, parents are human. They make mistakes. They're growing up just as they have the same pains and fears and anxiety that even I have to this day. I personally don't have children. I can't even imagine what my mom was going through, knowing that her high school sweetheart wanted her dead, and now she's having to care for five kids and can't do it. And then he gets her fired from her job. She now can't do it financially.
1: Talk about that emotion. So the emotion. Before you knew the real reason, right? The real because. Your mother's because was saving your life, right?
11: Absolutely.
1: But 14-year-old Roy didn't know that.
11: What was that emotion? Roy was lost.
1: Right.
11: He thought he was the common denominator because his grandparents didn't take him. They took his little sister, but they didn't take him. His aunts and uncles wouldn't take him. All the families that he lived in, he could only stay for a short while, whether it be a month in some lucky cases, whether it be a night in others. So I got to the point that I was like, you know what? The only common denominator is me. I must be bad. Something must be wrong with me because nobody wants me. And the sad thing is that this happens in a lot of our youth across the nation. And I have seen it firsthand. And I've learned that kids never stop loving their parents. It was never my parents' fault as a kid. It was me. Mm-hmm. Kids only stop loving themselves. And that's what's really sad, because then they grow up with this idea that I'm not good enough. I don't deserve. Why should I even try hard? That future, that college isn't for kids like me.
1: And what was that like as a kid trying to create bonds of friendship with other kids? Or was it like you didn't want to attach to people because you never knew what stability was? Like what
11: for
1: was
11: me,
1: that
11: I
1: like?
11: Think it was the opposite. I was so hungry for someone to love me that I attached to everyone, and I became what everyone wanted me or needed me to be at that moment. So if I went to a new home, I now say that I like looked in an imaginary bag and asked, well, who do they want me to be? Because if I could become whoever or whatever in some cases, which is not good, what they want me to be, then that meant that I had a place to sleep one more night. I had food to eat one more day. If my baby brother or my baby sister wanted to see me and this family would let them, I at least got to see my brother and sister for like one more night. And so I lost myself in this homelessness, in this process, in this bag full of different Roys to survive.
1: That is so deep and so uncommon, but common at the same time. And what I mean by that is uncommon because we don't get to hear these stories. And a lot of times when you're speaking to youth, they're not going to tell you everything that's really going on. But the common part is this is what's going on today still. Absolutely. Right. And as leaders, as adults, as leader of people and leaders of communities, it's our job to have those conversations. Absolutely. To let people know that there are safe outlets. And so I applaud you for creating those safe outlets, brother.
11: Thank you. And I think that you touch on a really good point. Kids want to share, but they're scared to share. And the reason I say right. that is I loved my mom and I didn't want my mom to get in trouble. And I knew that if I would have spoken up, she probably would go to court and my brain was like, she's going to go to jail. And so my loyalty was still to my mother. I wasn't going to say anything.
1: Yeah.
11: It's not until you find a trusted adult that youth like myself will let you in to even help.
1: That's great, dude. So let's go to the hotel that you were sneaking into to get meals. So let's talk about that journey and the humbling of that, right? Like Absolutely. Continental breakfast. All right. I can go in here today. If I come in tomorrow, they may not know that I'm here or that I'm actually staying here. So walk us through that survival, dude.
11: Absolutely. Yeah. And thank you for those words, actually, survival. I think that when you grow up with a tough life, you learn lessons that can never be taught in a book. But if you can take your education and define those lessons, then there's no stopping you. Because education will not only change your life, but it will change the entire fabric of your family. And that's why education is so powerful. And at this point, I was very street smart. And so I saw this huge hotel, downtown Dallas, Texas. It's the Omni Hotel. And I thought, man, they got to have food in there, right? It's a beautiful, big, big hotel. So I walk in and I'm looking around, and sure enough, I saw this line of women about to go into this room. And I figured they're going to probably have some type of meeting. There's got to be food in there. So I hid my bag, because I learned as a homeless kid, if I was invisible, I got to stay longer. I couldn't make any waves. If I was living in a home, I'm going to wash my dish. I'm going to clean your dishes. I'm going to cut your yard. Because the happier you are with me there, the longer you'll let me stay. Kids become invisible, but no child, no kid should ever have to be invisible, right? They have a voice, and their voice matters, and they have to learn how to use that voice. And it's up to us as the adults to help them learn how to use it effectively. And so I go in, I hide my bag, and sure enough, they open up these doors and all these women start to walk in, and I walk right in there with them. And I go sit in the very far back corner so that no one would notice me. And as I sit there, some lady comes and she serves me, and I thank her and I start to eat. Well, this woman comes out on stage, and I don't really care what she has to say. Like, I'm going to eat my meal and I'm going to leave. But when she's talking, her words, like, I'm really listening to what she's saying. And she's talking about the way she grew up on the last street in Laredo, Texas, to the border. And she grew up as an immigrant. Her parents were immigrants, and how she was told that girls like her don't make it. But this woman grew to be the highest ranking Latina woman in the combat support field, the United States Army. She broke all kinds of records because her father taught her to ask, why not you? He said, why not you? You go ask that counselor who said you can't make it. Go ask her, why can't you make it? And as I sat there, I had my plate in front of me. And even though I was hungry, I wasn't even eating because I had a bigger hunger. And in my mind, I was like, well, why not me? Because I used to dream. Like, why can't I have my dreams? And so after that woman spoke, I walked up to her, to her table. I grabbed her card, went back out, grabbed my bag, made my way back to San Antonio, because this was in Dallas. And I went back to San Antonio, where I'm from, and went straight to my best friend's aunt's house, a woman who had my baby brother. And I said, I need my baby brother back, because I thought I had a plan.
1: So I'm intrigued by the story, because I know it. So what happens next? You thought you had a plan. So what happens next, man?
11: So my plan was, by the time I made it back to Miss Carmen's house to get baby Ray, the idea of me being able to have my future was gone. It was a little bit of hope from what I heard, and then it was gone. But I thought, he will have his. My baby brother will have his entire future. I'm going to give up my entire life. I will work 1, 2, 3 jobs. I'm going to put him on a bus. He's going to go to school, and all his dreams will come true. And so I'm a teenager, so we have nowhere to live. But my plan was, if I take him to this church I knew about when I was a kid that I attended with my mom, then maybe they'll help us and maybe they'll let us live in there. So we literally went, took the bus as far as it could. We walked the rest of the way. We sat on the front porch of that church and just waited for someone to show up, because I knew it was Wednesday if they were going to have service. And sure enough, the lead pastor shows up. And she gets out and she recognizes me. She goes, Roy? I was like, hi, Pastor Doris. I said, can I talk to you? And she goes like, yeah, let me open the church. So we go inside the church and I plead my case. We have nowhere to live. I just need a place to live with my baby brother. I promise you, I will take care of everything. I will do the yard. I will clean it. It'll be ready for all your services. I just need a place to live. And she says, Roy, you can't live here. You can't live in this church. And for a second, I thought I had made the biggest mistake, because baby Ray had a roof over his head, and now he would be living with me on the street.
1: And then what happened to you and baby Ray?
11: Well, she said, you will live with us under one condition. And I was scared, because everyone had a condition. Sometimes they were good. Sometimes it wasn't good. And so with all this anger, I was like, what do you want? And she says, Roy, calm down. She says, all we want is that you go back to school. You can live in our home, but you will go back to school. And that's how I went back to high school. And then from high school, I graduated and took off to college.
1: Yes,
11: they
1: sir.
11: They kept me for 4 years. The only reason why I moved out of their house was because I decided to leave. Yeah. So they are my parents. They didn't legally adopt me, but they're my parents. So I have more than one set of parents.
1: Yeah.
11: And that's okay. Yeah. Because family's just not the love in your veins. Family is the love that's in your heart. That's family. We can choose family as well.
1: Yeah. So amazing, man. So amazing. And I know that the story of the speaker also comes full circle.
11: Right.
1: Because you met her later in life, right?
11: Absolutely.
1: Yeah.
11: So tell us that. I'm in community college. I'm struggling. I'm not doing very well. I didn't have a good high school foundation, right? Yeah. So, if I'm going to be honest, one counselor said, I know what she was trying to help me, but she said, "Roy, did you take algebra?" I was like, "Nah, miss. Like I've never had it." She said, "Roy, did you take algebra?" And I was like, "No, miss, I didn't." And she goes, "Okay, good." And so I get to college. I don't know anything. Yeah. So I end up taking college algebra 5 times before I pass it. Right. So I'm having to relearn everything. So I'm in community college and I'm working for the activities department on campus as a work study. And so the dean knows who I am. So she comes and she finds me and she goes, "Roy." She goes, "Roy, are you coming to our event tonight?" I was like, "Nah, miss, I'm not going to come." Right. I'm walking away. And she's like, "Roy, we have food." I'm like, "Ah, miss, I'm just joking. I'm going to be there." Right. Like, offer me food. I'm there. Right.
1: Right.
11: And so I come. She goes, "Good." She goes, "Roy, I want you to introduce our guest speaker." I'm like, "Yeah, who is it?" And she said, "Her name is retired Lieutenant Colonel Consuelo Castillo Kickbush," which was the same woman who had 7 years earlier speaking in that hotel. Nobody knew my story because I was taught to be silent. You know, a lot of times we teach our kids to be silent without even realizing that's what we're doing. And it looks like, what are your grandparents going to think? What's the family going to think? That's a way to silence our kids. Or what happens at home stays at home. That is a lesson that teaches our kids to be silent and not communicate. And so I was taught, you know, don't talk about what happens. So nobody knew in my campus. And so that day I broke tradition. And as I stood there, Ms. Kickbush to my left, my dean was in there, my colleagues, my professors, the other students. And I looked at her and I said, "Miss, you don't know me, miss, but I know you." And then I told the story. Yeah. And so she was crying. I was crying. 2 weeks later, I got invited to speak at her book signing. And then 2 weeks after, I got hired in her company.
1: Amazing.
11: It was supposed to be a 2-month internship and it lasted for 2 years. And that's
1: amazing.
11: My life continued to change.
1: Yeah.
11: Because she mentored me. I started traveling with her and she was just peeling layers like an onion to try to get to some of the core issues because I had a lot of street inside of me.
1: But you used that, man.
11: Absolutely.
1: It fueled you.
11: Absolutely.
1: It fueled you. And now we have impact truth. Right.
11: And if we don't invest in our kids, what I had is going to come out regardless.
1: Right.
11: The difference is it going to come out in something that's be productive? That's going to add to our communities. Is it going to add to our nation or is it going to be something that's become destructive?
1: Yeah.
11: And so we want to help our kids see their value, understand, process and heal from what they've gone through so they can be contributing members of society.
1: So impact truth, right?
11: So,
1: you're empowering youth now.
11: Yes.
1: And so talk to us about starting that.
11: Well,
1: and then obviously what it is and what you're doing.
11: Absolutely. Thank you. My intention was I am going to get my degree. I'm going to go work in corporate America. I'm going to make a lot of money and I'm never going to be homeless again, ever. Mm. I never wanted to have this life again. But I started taking a lot of psychology classes and my psychology classes were mainly for me, not to learn it, but trying to figure out what the heck happened to me, what the heck happened to my family. And it really taught me to separate the illness from the person. I love the person. I can help her with the illness. And that was my mom for me. And so I remember one day driving through the middle of the night before classes, it was like 3 o'clock in the morning and I'm driving back to San Antonio from Abilene, Texas. Mm-hmm. And I want to get to her house before she leaves for work. Nice. And I leave her a rose on her car with a note. I turn around and I'm driving back to campus. When my phone rings and I look at it and it's my mom. And I answer it and She can barely speak because she's crying. She says, how can you love me? She said, after everything I have done to you, how do you love me? You're my mom. You will always be my mom. See, life gets better if we choose to be the change. Yeah. So when I'm graduating college, this is my thought process now of I want to be better and not bitter. You know, I want to show my siblings that there's a better way, that we can undo some of the lessons we learned in our childhood and not pass them on to the next generation. So as I start to cross the stage, I start thinking, why me? Why do I get to make it? Why do I get to cross the stage when there's a 1.6 million kids just like me at that time? Now there's 2.1 million kids like me. We went in the wrong direction. I can't even tell you how. And that is horrible. But at that time, I was like, why do I get this opportunity? So I said, you know what? Before I use my business degree and go work in corporate America, I need to give back. And I'll do it for 6 months. And I'm going to live out of my car. And I'm going to drive from LA to Jacksonville, Florida. And I'm going to speak at for free at any shelter, organization, any place that would open up their doors. And I'm going to find the kids. I'm going to tell them, don't give up. Life gets better, but you have to be here to see it. And I dubbed it the Homeless by Choice Tour because I was homeless again, but this time it was my choice, not my situation, not my parents. It was my choice. And 3 months into it, I saw America through a lens that not very many people get to see. I saw how broken we are. And I said, I have to do more. So I decided that instead of crossing the country for 6 months, I would live out of my car and I would circle the entire nation. And I was going to give myself a goal to reach at least 100,000 kids. I ended up living in my car, out of my car for 2.5 years. No grants, no funders, a tour that ran me over $200,000, a money that I had to raise along the way, but I was able to reach over 108,000 kids. And then my phone has never stopped ringing.
1: Look at that. Perseverance, the power to keep going, but more importantly, the power to make an impact. Another pillar, another core value that I know that you believe in as well as me is the power of mentorship. And I believe for me, like that's my purpose now, right? It's to mentor because I've had amazing mentors. Talk to us about what mentorship means to you.
11: So two things pop in my head. One, mentors, if you're going to be a mentor, whoever's listening, it's about them, not about you. You're there to help guide them and direct them. You're going to struggle with your mentee, especially if you find a kid like me. I'm going to push and push and push. Why? Because every person I have trusted has failed me. Every person. So I need to make sure that you're real. I need to make sure that you're, when you tell me you love me, you're not just saying it because you say it to all the kids you work with. You're not telling me that you're going to be there for me. I need to make sure that you're really going to be there for me. And the moment that I believe you, I never want to let you go. When I got myself fired, so I'm going to state it that way. When I got myself fired from my mentor's company, I was so devastated that I did everything I needed to get to try to get back to, into her company. So she raised the bar even higher and I met it because as the broken kid, I thought, will anyone ever love me again? Because I honestly felt that she did love me.
1: Yeah.
11: And so it caused me to work harder. Now, as a mentee, I think that it's our responsibility to honor our mentors' time, their energy, their wisdom. And what it took them to learn it as well.
1: Yeah.
11: And so it's a growing process. And not everyone you meet is meant to be your mentor. You have to connect and click with that person. So
1: that's right.
11: Yeah. Mentorship will shave years off of hard work that you would have to do in your life to get you to the next level. But then you cannot forget once you get there to turn around and help the next generation up.
1: The insights that I get from mentors, I make sure that I'm always passing through.
11: Absolutely.
1: Because I never want my legacy to end with me, right? Like it would be very selfish of me to take the wisdom that I get from a Damon John, a Robert Irvine, a Roy Juarez Jr. It would be very selfish for me to take the wisdom that you give me and let it sit right here. Like it's all about the power of being able to take what Roy gives me and now help 5, 6, 7 thousand other kids or youths that went through what Roy and I went through, right? But now we can show them there is a path.
11: Absolutely. Right? Well, my thought is, what would have happened to me if my parents had mentors? If my dad had a mentor and to show him how to deal with what he went through as a kid, to process it, to how to healthily release things. What would my mom have gone through? What would that situation have been like? You know, they're yeah. both great people. They were just broken.
1: Amazing, man. So we're about to go rapid fire. I wrote a few rapid fire questions out.
11: Okay.
1: So we're going rapid fire.
11: Oh, here we go.
1: Roy, the best stage moment you've had as a speaker?
11: Being at the few conference and speaking on the stage that I snuck into and heard. And by chance, or higher power, whatever you believe, mine is a higher power, my mentor, by chance, was speaking at a conference in the same city the day before. So this time she sat in the audience as I spoke.
1: I love it. What's the best way for someone to give back to youths today?
11: Find kids who need someone in their life. There are a lot of kids who may have houses, but we don't have homes. So how many homeless kids do we have in our cities?
1: For the parent that's listening right now, that's like, I'm Roy's mother. How do they have that conversation with their kid? What's some advice you'd give to that parent?
11: Kids don't care if you're perfect. They just want you there. And they want you to love them, let them know you love them. And at the same time, get plugged into a school where they may be having a parent program or something so that you can learn from other parents. My dad is back in my life, my biological dad. It took 20 years to get him back in my life. I think that we're all chasers in life. We're all chasing something, a nicer title, a bigger house, you know, partner, whatever we're chasing. Yeah. My chase had always been to bring my family back together. Not my parents married, separate, they're better. But I wanted to be able to be in a room with my family. And so when I wrote my book, Homeless by Choice, I put a dedication page to each person, including my biological father. And I said to my biological dad, actually, forgive me, I put to my dad, I hope we can build a healthy relationship before it's too late. I read the entire page, threw it on social media. His girlfriend saw it, showed him. He calls me. At the time, you call my business line, it would go to my cell phone, right? Not anymore. And I answered it, and it was him. And I said, "You, Dad?" And he goes, "Yeah, it's me." I said, "What do you want?" He goes, "I heard you wrote a book." I said, "I did." He goes, "I heard you put me in it." I said, "I did, but like I changed your name so you can't sue me, right? Just in case, because like we don't have a relationship." He goes, "That's not why I'm calling. So why are you calling?" He goes, "If you're serious about what you said," he goes, "I'm ready." He goes, "I'm so sorry. I will take the blame for everything." And I said, "Dad, I don't want you to take the blame, Dad. I just wanted you to acknowledge what happened." I said, "If you're serious, come to my book launch. It's next week in San Antonio." He showed up. So for the first time in over 20 something years, I'm on stage and I invited my siblings up first and then my mom and my stepdad. And I said, "If he's willing, will my biological dad join us?" And he comes on stage. And for the first time, I have this picture of my entire family. It would not have been possible if it wasn't for my mentors, if it wasn't for education, if it wasn't for my faith, if it wasn't for forgiveness. You know, here's the final thought and something that I adopted and I own. If people can hate for no reason in this world, I can love for no reason. And I love the kids that I serve. I love my family. I love what I do. I don't have to even know these kids for us to love them. So as a community, we need to love more than hate. And I think that's desperately needed right now in this world.
1: You always give me something. And that right there was extremely powerful. So much. I'm going to restate that or re-say that. If you can hate for no reason, then you can love for no reason at all too. That was it right there.
11: People hate for no reason, and it's stupid. We got to love for no reason. Let's switch it.
1: Where can people find the book first and foremost?
11: You can go two places. My name, RoyWattisJr.com or ImpactTruth.com, which is the name of my company. 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
1: Love you like a brother. Appreciate you, the words of wisdom, the mentorship that you're always providing. Most importantly, leading by example, man. Like I appreciate you for just being present.
11: Thank you. I do my best. I'm human, but I do my best.
1: And for all the viewers and listeners, remember, your because is your superpower. That's Go right. unleash it.
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6: Someone begins their day along a sandy beach, listening to the rhythm of the crashing waves. You each envision a world beneath the water, vibrant life in every imaginable form. Now, imagine it's all gone. What was once a place of wonder and beauty is now a dull, lifeless wasteland. Food, jobs, medicine, all gifts from the ocean, all gone. Time is running out to protect our oceans. And without our love, everything the oceans provide can and will disappear.

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1: Hello.
0: It's really good to be with you once again. I'm Pat Thornton, and I'm starting the show as I always do, by actually welcoming you and letting you know that we certainly appreciate you. I know you have many choices, yet you've chosen to be with us, and we certainly do not take you for granted. We have one return guest and another guest who's been with us before, but it is the day for the League of Women Voters of Prince George's County. So I have with us Faye Nelson, who's the secretary of the League of Women Voters Prince George's County chapter, and Kathy Smith, longtime member and an authoritarian, someone who really knows our history. We can call her actually our historian of the Prince George's County chapter of the League of Women Voters. Welcome, Faye, and welcome, Kathy.
2: Thank you for having us.
0: It's certainly a pleasure to have you both on. As you all know, I always have full disclosure. I have been with the League of Women Voters Prince George's County chapter for a few years, and most recently have been working with them to expand the reach. Last time we were here, we were talking about the scholarship program, and I must really, really thank you, because we had more responses to our scholarship program than we have ever had in our history. So you all are certainly tuned in, and you're following the dictate to do something and take action. Now, today we're going to talk about this upcoming election. I know every year your elders tell you that this is the most important election. I'm here to tell you the same thing. This is one of the most important elections in our history. And the League of Women Voters is an organization that helps to support elections. It's a nonpartisan organization. And the Prince George's County has been very active with providing you with town halls, partnering with other organizations, sororities, fraternities, local organizations, NAACP, National Council of Negro Women. We're partnering with anybody and everybody who's willing to help get the souls to the polls and get people out. I begin by allowing our listening audience to learn a little bit more about our guests. It's probably better that they tell you about themselves than I do, because I'm liable to miss something. So I'm going to start with you. Faye, tell us a little bit about yourself, your background. What brought you to join the League of Women Voters? And what's your role right now? Because you've been the queen of getting everything out, whether it's the voting tables or our forums or whatever it is that it is. And most recently, we're going to announce today that voter's guide is out that you and many of the rest of us worked on. So tell us just a little bit about yourself.
2: Well, good morning, and thank you, Pat, for the opportunity. I'm actually with the League because I was tasked as the porch figure, I should say, to carry through a hearing. We were talking about zoning concerns in our community, and we wanted to have them addressed. And I was the one, the trusted voice, to carry that through. So that's what brought me here initially, working with the Maryland National Capital Parks and Planning Division. And I've continued here just to keep the momentum going on that initiative for our community. So now I still speak in hearings or submit written testimony, but

that's where my humble beginnings start. But today we're talking about the current climate of our midterm elections. I've also worked on 2 to 3 campaigns prior and worked on legislation. So now we're working on candidate forums here with the League of Women Voters, and I'm excited about District 23, Senate and delegates. I'm in District 24, but we're helping to educate the voters in District 23, which is Bowie, Upper Marlboro area, on their up candidates for District 23. And that candidate forum is going to be this Thursday. This Thursday at 7 p.m. in Largo, Maryland. And the address is 9475 Lotsford Road, Suite 100.

0: an older woman who became a close friend of mine. Her name was Thelma Boyd Nash. She was very involved in the League of Women Voters and really encouraged me to join. And I resisted because I was doing a lot of other things. But I did eventually join. She eventually transitioned. But I just loved her so much that I wanted to do what she wanted me to do. And what she wanted me to do was make sure this organization survived and thrived. And so that's what I've been trying to do. I was an elected official once upon a time. I was a member of the elected Board of Education. I will tell you that it takes a special kind of person to be in politics. And I was not that person. I was too thin-skinned, too inexperienced. But I just would like to encourage anybody who's listening, if you are willing to try and run for election, please do, especially if you're younger than someone in your 70s. It's really important that we have good people step up. So the Prince George's County League of Women Voters has been active since the 1920s. The league started in the 1920s, and the University of Maryland chapter was very, very active and really worked on getting voter rights for all voters, not just white women and white men. And it took many years, but it was a very dedicated group of people. And so, yeah, I could go on and on about the League of Women Voters of Prince George's County, but just to know, we've been around for a long time. We need more members. We want you to be active and vote. So we hope you will.
1: Thank you so much, Kathy. That's definitely what we need to hear, and certainly a much needed involvement. If you're looking for something to become involved with that is of purpose, if you've been waiting for that person or that entity to come and save the day, the person you've been waiting for is you. And as a matter of fact, we have so many events that are coming up, and we're involved in so many different things. What I'll do is we'll go back to Faye, because I stopped her when she was talking about the activities that were coming up so that we could introduce Kathy. So I'm going to go back to Faye and let Faye talk about the other events that we have coming up, and then we'll just kind of talk about the events and the background of this organization and opportunities that you have to become involved. So, Faye, we're going to go back to you.
2: Okay. My apologies. I got carried away with the excitement of our events. We're in the height of midterm elections, and it's important for us to keep that momentum going. So, as I was mentioning, there's a candidate forum. You want to educate our voters, know who's on your ballot. So District 23, we have a forum this Thursday at 7 p.m. You can meet your candidates in the Upper Marlboro Bowie area, which is District 23, and learn about who's representing you at the state level. The address is 9475 Locksford Road. That's Suite 100. And that's in Upper Marlboro, Maryland. And all are welcome. So that's the first. The second and very exciting event is our Souls to the Polls bus transportation service. We have three locations we have locked down to pick up voters, so you have no excuse for getting to the polls during early election day, week rather. So October 22nd through 29th, we have three bus routes going out of three locations to get to your polling areas. Those locations are Prince George's Mall, formerly Prince George's Plaza, and we'll be on the Target side picking up voters there. You'll see a table to greet you, and our lovely team will be there to greet you as well and get you on the bus to take you to Rolling Crest polling location. The next location is Dodge Park, which is right on Landover Road here in Maryland, and that's taking you to Kentland Community Center. The third location is Suitland I'm sorry, Addison Road Metro Stop, Metro Center, and that location is taking you to the lovely Wayne K. Curry Sports and Learning Complex, the We Hold So Dear. So those are your three locations for our Souls to the Polls bus transportation. We have no excuse for not turning out the vote this term. And I'll hand it back over to you, Kathy.
0: Well, I just wanted to add, in case people didn't know, that during early voting, you can vote at any of the 13 early voting sites in the county. And if you go onto vote411.org, you will see all the information you need about those early voting sites. You can also go to our website, which is lwvpgcmd.org, and we have the voter's guide up on our website, and it includes the list of the early voting sites. So there is information readily available about where you could vote for early voting, and also where your polling place is if you are going to vote on Election Day, November 3rd.
1: Well, that's great information. I thank the both of you for sharing that information. I really love this idea of Souls, S-O-U-L-S, to the polls. I remember when Jackie Woody actually mentioned this at a meeting. One of her other organizations had done it, and it really caught on. And the reason it caught on is because, as Kathy just mentioned, if we're trying to help people get to the polls and it's Election Day, you have 100 million sites that you're trying to get people to. However, to know that these early voting locations, they actually have your ballot. It's not that you're going to vote at another location as if you're doing a different type of voting when you have to have your votes counted later. This is actually a real live vote that's going to be counted appropriately, because at the locations, the early voting locations, they have all of the ballots for all of the polls. So when you give them your address, you will get your actual ballot, and you can use that ballot to vote appropriately. Okay? So I don't want people thinking, and a lot of people have the misperception that when you participate in early voting, you're not actually giving a vote that counts, okay? You're giving a vote where you're able to vote for all of your appropriate offices. It's just a lot easier. You can get on a bus and go over to the Sports and Learning Center or go someplace else and not have to worry about all of the transportation, parking your car, worrying about the lines on Election Day. This is a great opportunity. I know that as many organizations that have tried to figure out how can we have the best impact in this election, everyone says, take somebody to the polls. Help, you know, and we started by thinking about having some of our members volunteer to give rides to the polls. Of course, that becomes a little bit ticklish, and it becomes very, very difficult. However, our president, Joyce Duckett, along with the many members such as Faye and many other people, have partnered with organizations who had the same thought in mind to get you buses that are going to safely take you to these locations and bring you back. Now, there is a little caveat here. These buses will be like circulator buses. So when you get off of one bus, it's almost like it's rush hour and the bus comes every 15 minutes. You can get on the next one and go back. You don't have to worry about being left, and you don't have to worry about all of the other things that are not attractive about going to vote. So I want to mention, Faye, did you mention the partners who are participating in this?
2: No, I did not. I'd love to include that. Our partners are a multitude of Divine Nine organizations. I'll just list them here. We have the Alpha Fraternity, Zetas, AKAs, Deltas, NCNW. I believe that's, Qs.
1: National Council of Negro Women. Go ahead.
2: Yes. All of the Divine Nine organizations have backed this effort, and they will be out there as well at each of those pickup locations to ensure everybody gets on the bus safely into the polls.
1: That is just awesome. I can't imagine, you know, anything more convenient than that. Kathy, you've been with this organization for a very long time. What has been your experience with the efforts that have been done in the past, as even compared to this effort? I know it's always been important to help people get to the polls. Tell us a little bit about the history and how you feel about this latest effort.
0: Well, I think in the past we've had some really, really big issues. I mean, you know, this organization was involved in helping get the Voting Rights Act passed. And there was a lot of urgency. In the county, there was an effort to stall the building of new schools to serve African-American students. And for a long time, the county resisted building their schools. And it was the African-American community that said, we need these schools. You owe us these schools. And finally, the schools got built. There were 13 schools built in the 1970s, I would say. So there was such an urgency. We had a really, really big contingent of League of Women Voters members. Some of that urgency went away, and now that urgency is back. Because, as you know, there's an effort to neutralize the Voting Rights Act, to impede people from getting to the polls. So we are all about, like, we need to protect the rights that we have had. We need to make sure we don't lose any more of those rights. And so there's a lot at stake right now. And we have a lot of things competing for our time. But this is really important. We're talking about a constitutional crisis right now in our country. So I have a question for all the listeners. If you think your vote doesn't count, why do you think they are trying so hard to get your vote and to stop your vote? It's because it's really important.
1: That is a very critical point to make. And I don't know if you all remember, but part of the messaging that went out during the last presidential election was that people didn't have to vote for one person or another person. They just thought it would really be good if you just stayed home. You can just stay home. I don't need your vote. You just need to stay home because your vote is being taken advantage of. You're being taken for granted. And so what you just need to do is stay home. And a lot of people stayed home. A lot of people feel that their vote didn't count. And they also felt that there was no need to vote because it was going to be a clincher anyway. We had all these rallies and all these other kinds of things, and it was all going to be fine. So they could just stay home. During another presidential election, many people felt that it was a shoo-in. Hillary Clinton was going to win, so we can start another party and make our voices heard about our other issues, and that wasn't good. I'm actually going to repeat Kathy's question to the listening audience and ask you to call in. If you feel that your vote doesn't count, I'd like for you to call us at 1-800-450-7876. That's 1-800-450-7876, and tell us why you feel your vote doesn't count so that we can talk about it. It seems to be a growing sentiment amongst younger people that your vote doesn't count. So we'd like to hear from you at 1-800-450-7876. Faye, I'm going to go to you. since many of your peers may be talking to you about why their vote doesn't count, and since you certainly realize why your vote counts, tell us a little bit about what you've been hearing at the voter registration tables. When you've been registering all these people to vote, what are some of the reasons that are given as to why people feel their vote doesn't count, or why they're so glad that you're there to help them register?
2: Actually, I've been receiving a lot of great impact because I think the messaging is clear about understanding the assignment when it comes to election days, and putting forth your voice is your vote. So I haven't gotten a lot of feedback on why people feel like they still would not turn out. It's something ingrained in, I guess, the people that I'm around. They understand the bigger picture. But I will say that there have been discussions about trying to get out the vote for some of our audiences, and they say, you know, it doesn't seem like my voice is heard sometimes, or it's going to go, they think maybe it's rigged. But I think, you know, that may be on the local level. When we look at the bigger picture, people get it.
1: I'm glad that, and from the larger perspective, broader perspective, from the perspective of many people who are coming to you, I guess if they're coming to you at the voter registration table, they may have already gotten it. But, you know, Kathy made a point that really, really jolted me. And it was about the critical importance of this time. You talked a little bit about people feeling that their vote doesn't matter. But as it relates to all of these new technologies and this whole thought that elections are rigged and actually the assault on voter rights, I think that the League has taken a position on this assault on voter rights. It's not a party situation. It is a position on making sure that everyone's right to vote is protected. Kathy, can you speak to that relative to our history and how important that is?
0: Yeah, I think the average voter, I don't have a lot of research on this, but I think that people are disenchanted with the system. But the reality is that it's the system that we have. And so we have to work with it, and we have to try to protect it. And we need to vote, especially this year, because if we don't have a massive turnout, there's going to be a challenge to the election. And so, you know, if we look at what happened in Georgia, the last election, because there was a big voter turnout, when there was a challenge to say, you know, this party didn't win because this party really won. Well, you can't argue with 50,000 voters. When 50,000 voters voted a certain way, it's really hard for somebody to come in and say, this was illegal, or this wasn't done properly. So we really need to vote. We need to have a big voter turnout. For the primary, we only had 27% of eligible voters actually vote.
1: Can you repeat that, please?
0: Please look at your calendar, decide when you're going to go and vote, and please go and vote.
1: Kathy, can you repeat the percentage of voters who turned out for the primaries?
0: Yeah, percentage and I got this off voters. It was 27%. Which I got from the League of Women Voters of Maryland's website.
1: 27%. Do you know that was up from the norm?
0: And isn't that sad?
1: 27% was up from the norm in the primary elections. But we really have to make sure that we get out the vote, because actually we've been having turnouts that are below 50% of the voters, and
0: way below. That,
1: therein lies the real problem. It's just accepting the notion that you cannot make a difference. Let's accept the notion and empower ourselves to know that every vote matters. Let's empower ourselves to make sure that we show up, and let's make sure that we're educated voters, because on this Saturday, October 17th, from 1:30 to 5 p.m. at Laurel High School, there's going to be a community town hall. It is being co-sponsored by the League of Women Voters, Prince George's County Chapter, in affiliation with the alumni chapter of Delta Sigma Theta Sorority, Incorporated, Social Action Committee. And there's also going to be a resource fair. So they're going to bring resources and the ability for you to become educated. Now, some of my favorite people are going to be at this town hall. There's U.S. Congressman Glenn Ivey. Now, he was our state's attorney before. And what's really ironic about this is he represents my district. And there was some gerrymandering that went on. And people were trying to get Steny Hoyer's voters all and, you know, get more prominent voters. And they split the district. And I went from having Glenn Ivey, and actually that was Anthony Brown at the time. In fact, now I have Steny Hoyer. But the congressional districts, the redistricting, the knowledge about the legal ramifications of all of this are all known by U.S. Congressman Glenn Ivey, because he sat in several positions and wore many different hats. State Senator Ron Watson of District 23 will be able to dialogue with you. He will be there. And my personal, I said that Glenn was my representative. I forgot that they took Anthony Brown away and switched me to Steny Hoyer at the time. But my council member, Shayla Stafford Adams of District 5, will also be there in dialogue. So make sure that you're an informed voter. When I was voting when I was younger, I had to go to the library and pull up all the cards. Remember that, Kathy? You had to pull up the cards about how people voted. If you wanted to be an educated voter, you had to go to the library. You had to have people pull up all this information, and you had to find out how people voted through very laborious kinds of means. Now all you have to do is click a few buttons. There's no reason for anyone to be an uninformed voter, and here's an opportunity for you to get resources and come to an event. Faye, tell us a little bit more about this event that I may have missed.
2: Yes, so the upcoming resource event in Laurel, that is again hosted by Delta Sigma Theta Sorority Incorporated. Dr. Gail Clark will be our lead person there, and also the League of Women Voters President Linda Cohen, will be a presenter. She'll be talking about the questions on the ballot from the state and local level. So she'll review that portion as well, and that starts at 3:00. If you want to learn more about what the questions on the ballot that you'll be voting on November. And we'll also have a resource table there as exhibitors from the League of Women Voters.
1: Oh, that is awesome. And I'm noticing from this flyer that workshops are also going to be presented by the Greater Washington Urban League and Maryland State League of Women Voters. And so we have several entities that are partnering in this. You're able to understand the impact of every vote. You'll have access to community resources. You'll gain knowledge for Election Day. And you'll strengthen your voting confidence, because I must tell you, the people who go to the polls and pick up the first flyer that has every office on it and then goes in and carries that into the voting booth with them and votes on it, I would like to think that they feel a little uncomfortable and uncertain. If you want to be confident in who you're voting for, then attend one of these events. Kathy, in terms of these resource fairs and the information that comes through being a member of the League of Women Voters, I know that the education goes on all year. I know that Joyce Duckett, the president of the Prince George's County chapter of the League of Women Voters, has been pulling her hair out, trying to make sure that we're involved in any and everything. And there are only a few active workers who are sitting at these tables and everything. Tell us a little bit about some of the other things that the League of Women Voters are currently doing, have done, or will be doing that people can become involved with. Because people come to the League of Women Voters to sponsor their forums or to have a voter registration table, and they really don't realize the impact and import of the League. And let me give you an opportunity to do that.
0: Well, if you don't mind, I'm actually going to turn that over to Faye.
1: Okay.
0: But I'd like to make a comment first about how hard it is. It's actually harder now to get information about the specifics about an election with AI than it was to just go to the library and find out information, right? Because people were doing flyers and they were doing, you know, they were putting out voter information. I did a search for the charter amendments that are on this ballot for this election. I could find no information. I found one article from the Greenbelt News Review about the charter amendments. We have lost so many media outlets. We have lost so much direct contact with people that it's really hard to find things out. Every time I ask AI, you know, like, tell me about these charter amendments, it would just put me back to the Board of Elections website and read me what it says there, which I already knew. And I had a voter tell me yesterday, a friend of mine, older woman, she's like, how do we get this information? How do we know what these charter amendments are all about? And I didn't have a good answer. But I will say that if you come to the forums, if you get involved with us, you will hear about what's going on. You'll know what's going on. And I can talk about the charter amendments, but I think Faye is better positioned to talk about the forums.
1: Oh, I understand that. But really what I was asking you was exactly what you spoke about. I know that our president, Joyce Duckett, actually participated in an information session with Riderwood about the charter amendments, and that's something that you can have access to with the League of Women Voters. Now, of course, the meetings are open, but you'll have greater access and knowledge of some of these things going on, and that's really what I was asking you to talk about, Kathy. And we will go to Faye for the event, but in terms of the League, what type of activities are provided by the League to help people become more aware of what's going on with elections? You know, like you mentioned something about the voter rights a little earlier, and you're tracking a few things. Why don't we address it from this angle? There are a few topics that you've been tracking that you've brought information back to the League about. Tell us a little bit about what the League does in terms of keeping people informed or addressing certain issues. For instance, the League is following many legal issues, and people are able to get more information about that. Are there any areas that you've been following that you feel you're benefiting more from just being a part in the League?
0: Yeah, I would say, you know, a couple of years ago, we were really active in informing the community about an energy installation that was going to be made in one of our neighborhoods. And we fought it. I mean, you know, we informed the community, we had forums about it, and it didn't get built because it was dangerous. So now an issue that we're really involved in is the issue of data centers. The data centers, everybody's trying to, you know, get them built, but they are really resource hogs, and they don't provide jobs. So, you know, it's an issue. We're looking at both sides of the issue, but we're paying attention to what is of concern to the community. And when it was reported that a data center was being proposed at the Landover Mall site, that's right next to a big community. And do those people want, you know, diesel engines going all the time? You know, so we're trying to stay in the pulse of what's going on actually in our community.
1: I think that's really important. When I came here to the area in 1986, one of the things I knew from being in New York and being politically active is that the best way to learn about a community or the best way to understand the fabric of a community is to go to the housing. So I joined the NAACP Housing Committee so that I could study the communities. And, you know, one of the things that I learned is that I worked for Prince George's County, the Maryland National Capital Park and Planning Commission. And I went to the community section of park and planning, if you will. And at the time, people were recommending crematories, you know. And there were a lot of pollutants that were involved with all of that, but the county had so few people coming to build anything here. They were welcoming almost anything, and that was a time when, you know, we had to learn how to put restrictions on what people do. And to your point, Kathy, having a data center over there in Landover, all people were seeing was all the money that was going to come with it. They weren't thinking about the impact it would have on the people. And I think, by and large, the committees that I've been involved with the league, have focused on the people. I was on a committee dealing with youth, and the league will then put forth a position on some of these issues that are related and focused on the impact on the people. So if you want to be involved or become involved, and more than just the election, and what goes behind the elections and what's important and critical to communities, then you can become a part of the league because activities go on all year round, you know. And I see that, Faye, we wanted to talk a little bit about the events. I know Kathy had mentioned that she thought you were may have more of a hold on the types of events that the league is involved in. Are you still here, Faye?
2: I'm still here.
1: Okay. All right. So let me give you an opportunity to talk a little bit more about the other events, most especially the voter registration tables. Tell us a little bit about what people can expect and why they should be registered and what some of the restrictions are.
2: Can you repeat your question? I'm sorry.
1: Tell us a little bit more about the types of events that the league sponsors. And then I specifically asked, in relationship to the voter registration tables, for you to share what people can expect and some of the restrictions and some of the requirements that they should know about. When registering, because a lot of people feel that they cannot register. I was talking to somebody who just moved, and I know when I received my training, I was told that I would When I received my training, there were some dates and some requirements. I know you may not have the dates at hand, but tell us a little bit about the voter registration tables and other events that are being sponsored by the League in partnership with other organizations.
2: Okay, so well, we do know the dates for early vote are October 22nd through the 29th. Again, we have our Souls to the Polls to aid everyone to with getting to the polls. As far as other events coming up that support this effort ongoing is what we continue to do is educate the voters. So we're at Bowie State University partnering with our SGA faculty and staff there to educate the students on campus. Also in partnership with Bowie State University's NAACP youth group there. So we're always in the community on the campuses and trying to keep our younger voters engaged because we meet them where they are. And we're blessed to have a campus that actually understands and is right on board with that effort as well. There are also, in addition to the forums, the voter's guide, as you mentioned, which will be at our Souls to the Polls locations for pickup. These are actual physical hard copy booklets that include all the details from every candidate from the state level to your local level that's on the ballot. So if you want to, again, learn and educate yourself on who's on the ballot, you can pick one of those up from our Souls to the Polls pickup sites when you get on the bus and learn as you ride. So we're making, given every opportunity to make this election easy as far as transportation and educated. That's what we want for everybody who is involved in taking part in our efforts that we put on.
1: Okay.
0: And let me just add,
1: now,
0: can I just add that, again, the URL for our website where you can see the voter's guide online. The whole document is there. It's lwvpgcmd.org.
1: Can you repeat that?
0: Sure. LWV, that's League of Women Voters, PGC, Prince George's County, MD, Maryland, .org.
1: So you can remember the acronym or the URL or just think logically.
0: Exactly.
1: League of Women Voters, Prince George's County, Maryland. Yes, please become an educated voter. And I can't emphasize enough. Let's talk about those pickup locations. The pickup locations are Addison Road Metro Station. All you have to do is get there. Prince George's Plaza near the Target, or Dodge Plaza near Popeyes. These are three central locations in Prince George's County that you can go to, park your car, and be comfortably taken to the door of the voting, early voting locations. That is the Wayne K. Curry Sports and Learning Center in Landover, Rolling Crest Chillum Community Center, or Kentland Community Center. These are three major early voting sites. And be reminded that all of your ballots will be available at these sites. You are not giving up any of your rights by participating in early voting. So I certainly want to reemphasize that for certain. You have your community town hall this Saturday at Largo High School from 1:30 to 5 p.m. with U.S. Congressman Glenn Ivey, State Senator Ron Watson, and Council Member Shayla Stafford Adams. I'm going to go to you, Faye, first, since we've been talking about events, activities, and the like, and give you an opportunity to talk about anything that I haven't mentioned or that we haven't covered that you feel is important for our listeners to know.
2: We need to probably go over the time that those buses are picked up.
1: Okay.
2: So you can, again, the times that those buses are available start at 9 a.m. And there's a schedule and a flyer we provide, so you can see that the cycle of the bus will return every 30 minutes from each location. And the last bus is at 4 p.m.
1: Okay, so we have the times. It begins at 9 a.m.?
2: Correct.
1: And will actually rotate every 30 minutes. There will be a schedule that will be given to you so that you don't miss that last bus. And certainly you'll have an opportunity to participate in voting and not have to park your car in East Jalapa and have to get over to the polls. So that certainly, is there anything else that you feel we haven't covered, not just relative to the souls to the polls, but any other piece of information you feel is important for our listeners to hear?
2: I think that it's, as we continue to do this year round, I want people to just stay engaged. I think that's important for people to stay engaged. Like I say, we're here year round, not just during election season, to help educate voters on legislation. What happens next after you elect an official? What are they working on? Are your priorities that you voted them in for still important to them? Are they addressing your issues in the community? So we're here as a listening ear and sounding board at hearings to talk about what's going on in your community. So we have the ear and the pulse on the community to bridge the gap on what should be priority. So just stay engaged with the League of Women Voters beyond election season. We're not here just to push voter information and voters' guides. We're here to actually educate our communities and help them have better outcomes with those officials that do get elected.
1: All right. Well, thank you for that. Kathy, is there anything that we haven't covered, either relative to our ongoing activities or the activities that the League of Women Voters participates in that you'd like to share?
0: Well, I would say a couple things. One is if you aren't registered to vote, you've just missed the deadline to register online. But you can register when you vote. So if you go to an early voting site or you go to your polling place on Election Day, November 3rd, you can register to vote. Just bring your, driver's license, proof of where you live, and you will be able to vote. So if you're not registered, please still show up. That would be absolutely great because, again, we've got to get voter turnout up. We really need higher voter turnout. If you want information about the charter amendments, which includes the redistricting issue, there is a good article at the Greenbelt News Review, October 7th edition, that explains what they are and gives you something to think about when you're making your choices. Join us, because the more voters we have in our organization, the more power we have when we go to the county council or we go to the state legislature or we go to the federal government and we say, this is what our members want. And if we have 500 members all over the county, then our voice has real power. And if we don't, we don't.
1: Absolutely. I can't support that enough and cannot emphasize it enough. You mentioned several points. One is we have day of registration. For many years, I felt it was my responsibility to be an election judge. Last year, unfortunately, because I was caregiving, I was not able to participate. But for about 20 years, I was an election judge. In fact, I was a provisional voter judge and had been a regular election judge. And one thing I can tell you is that we fought long and hard for people to be able to register to vote on election day. Do not give up that opportunity to vote, to register to vote on election day. Yes, you wonder, how can I vote and you register to vote and vote on the same day? You will vote provisionally. You'll get a provisional ballot. They'll check out everything to make sure that your registration is okay, that everything checks out, and then they will count your ballot. So your vote counts, and just because you missed the online registration deadline doesn't mean that in your realization of the importance of your vote, you've missed the opportunity. So please make sure that you register to vote if you've not already done so. You take advantage of that, and that you realize that a provisional ballot is still a ballot, and it's still going to be counted. The chapter amendments with the Greenbelt News Review, I just saw the mayor of Greenbelt at a recent event. I forgotten his name. I was at, Angela Alsobrook's event. But Greenbelt is a cooperative community, and Greenbelt has always stood in the right lane, if you will. They've always stood for the people. And they've also always, that Greenbelt Review, it's a little small circular, but it always has great, unbiased news that's very factual. So pick up that Greenbelt News Review and find that article and just become informed. We're winding down. I always give my guests an opportunity to talk about things that I didn't think to ask. And now we'll go the round where we talk about the matters that we've come to discuss. So, Faye, I'm going to give you the first opportunity to review the events that you have coming up and to share that with us, and then we'll go to Kathy.
2: Okay, thank you. And I wanted to add also what brought me here is I'm also with the Maryland National Capital Park and Planning has a Neighborhood Planning Academy, which is the reason why I'm so familiar with all things Prince George's County. Being a graduate from 2023 has gotten me involved heavily with community development, being a part of Maryland National Capital Park and Planning for many years. I, as an employee, I'm very familiar with our Maryland area, northern, central, southern. And that's what made it very easy for me to be out in the community as a public staffer and supporting the organizational efforts during election seasons. That being said, events are centered around communities that we are familiar with when it comes to me being a person who serves in the public. For my prior employment, and that looks like Bowie State. Again, that's my alumni school, so we do a lot of home-based activities there. Also, we have a lot of efforts with texting the vote coming up. So we, within the league, we're trying to get out the vote and maximize voter turnout by doing text-to-vote efforts during Get Out the Vote Week, which starts next Tuesday, every Tuesday up until November 3rd, the day of, we will actually be getting out the vote via text.
1: All right. Well, Faye, yeah. I do want to give Kathy an opportunity to close out. We actually close out a few minutes before 12, so thank you for all of that information. Make sure you go to the league and make sure you register. Kathy?
0: Yeah, I just wanted to reiterate the vote411.org website. If you go on there, you will find information about races all over the country, including ours. It's just a wonderful resource. There are good resources out there. And otherwise, I would just say, you know, we have a lot of committees in the Prince George's chapter of the League of Women Voters. We would love to have your help. We have a scholarship committee, fundraising committee, the forums committee. So please consider joining us.
1: I couldn't have said that any better. Kathy and Faye, thank you so much for taking time out of your busy schedules to be with us today. And I thank you for your commitment to the League of Women Voters, Prince George's County chapter. I reiterate what Kathy said. Please join the League and become a part of the activity that's helping our community to become informed and to become active members of society. I thank our engineer, Alonzo, for keeping us in check. And I end the show as I begin the show, thanking you, the listening audience, for tuning in to the Thornton Business Hour. We love you and appreciate you and do not take you for granted. I'm signing off, wishing you a very blessed week. Ciao.

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2: Are you excited about being a new grandmother?
3: 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A little intimidated, too.
2: Why?
3: Taking care of a baby today is so different than when I had you.
2: But, Mom, you did great with me.
3: Thanks, son. But I put you on your stomach to sleep.
2: Right. 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
3: You also slept with blankets and toys in your crib.
2: True. But now we know to keep everything out of the crib except for my sweet baby girl. 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
3: 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Yes, he is. Yes, he is.
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6: Ladies and gentlemen, welcome to another exciting episode of Mick Unplugged. And today we're joined by a transformational speaker, an amazing coach, and an author who's dedicated to helping people uncover their true selves. Please join me in welcoming my guy, Mr. Rocky Garza. Rocky, how are you doing today, brother?
7: Man, I'm doing wonderful, Mick. Thank you so much for having me on the show.
6: Rocky, man, been a huge fan of yours. Wanted to tell you personally, thank you for being the human being that you are. You do so much good for corporations. You do so much good in your community that you're an example. And I'll just be honest, man, like I like following your lead on the example that you set. So I just wanted to personally tell you, thank you, bro.
7: Thank you. Thank you. I really appreciate that, Mick. I think it's something I am learning and I probably will the rest of my life. Two things. Number one is to say thank you. I tend to not want to say thank you, not because I don't appreciate it, because what that means that I might acknowledge that it's true. And I think oftentimes in our lives, our hesitation to accept a compliment isn't because we don't believe it. It's because of we're the

0: down into what it is I can bring to the world that I can do that allows me to stay in my lane, to trust my gut, to do those things while simultaneously creating environments for other people to do the exact same thing, and recognizing that the overlap of the Venn diagram is so small, if we'll stay in our lane, that we can create a picture collectively that we could never just do by ourselves.
1: One of the things that I appreciate about you is something that you said and alluded to that I'm going to ask you to elaborate on. What I heard you say essentially is success doesn't happen overnight. And the reason, and I'm just going to say it, these are the words of Mick and Mick only, so don't yell at Rocky for saying this, but the reason that most people don't get the success that they're supposed to get is because at some point they stop along the way. What Rocky has done, he never quits. Doesn't matter the highest of highs or the lowest of lows, you never quit, because that great win that you just had yesterday. And I don't know about you, Rocky, but I'm not in a spot where I can just like let last week's success be the end, because my legacy, not financially, my legacy depends on the work that I'm going to continue to do. And so I'd love for you to elaborate on that. Just success doesn't happen overnight, bro.
0: No. Well, and I think not only does success not happen overnight, but success is not a destination. Like, I think that's why most individuals stop, or even you and I occasionally have the moment we think we should stop, or we think we might stop. Why? Well, because we are obsessed. And I say we, like collective human beings, in my experience, we are obsessed with the idea of arrival, that we think if we could get there, and if I can get there faster than you, then I could stop quicker than you, which means I could have more time to do what I want, because I don't do what I want now. Therefore, if I could get to the place I could do what I want, then I would finally have arrived. And so we call that success. And I think there's a moment where if we allow ourselves to note that, to your point, the only thing that I can guarantee that happens tomorrow within my capacity of human understanding is the sun's going to go down tonight, and it's probably going to come up tomorrow. And when we go to wake up tomorrow, everything you did today will either have been a block added to the home you are building, or it will have been a hammer to the block previously that will be gone. The reality of both what is possible and what is true is today. That's what present is. Present is all the possibilities of what could be and what is actually occurring. So I think if we can remove the idea of success from being singular, if we can remove it from destination, if we can remove it from the idea of this mountaintop, and if I could just get to that mountain, then the view there will be so great that will be so great after that view and your Cliff Bar and your sandwich and the photo you take and the Instagram you did, you're going to walk down the mountain, my guy. You're going to go back to the valley, and life is lived in the valley. But the valley's not sexy. The day-to-day is not sexy.
1: Ladies and gentlemen, you're going to get a glimpse into the conversations that Rocky has, the methodologies that he teaches, the principles that he provides for those that are around him. Rocky, where did this start?
0: Love, let me be very clear when it started. Love my mom, love my dad, love my grandparents, love my family, aunts, uncles, cousins, everybody who was a part of the process. And, okay, A-N-D, it's a very powerful word. And you can live a life where you have all of your material needs and recognize that there are many things in life that are missing. My parents got divorced when I was young, right before I turned 2. Never lived with my dad growing up. Love my dad. Have the best relationship my dad today I've ever had. My mom's been married and divorced quite a few times, 4 or 5 times. So I went to 13 schools before I graduated high school. Most of those pre-7th grade, because I moved in with my grandparents in 7th grade, and I actually went to the same junior high and the same high school. So all those schools are happening pre-7th grade. You know, I didn't realize the term first day of school didn't mean first day at a school until 7th grade. I didn't realize it was a time of year. I thought it was a phrase that we use because this is our first day at this school, which I was always confused why that seemed to happen for everybody else only once, and it seemed to happen for me 2 or 3 times, right? And so I say all that again. This is not sad, not a sob story, not, oh, woe is me. Like, I'm 41, been to a lot of therapy, have a lot of coaches. Like, I'm feeling okay today. And A-N-D, we're going to come back to that again. And, you know, where I sit today is both a result of every day stacked up over the last 41 years. And, you know, I think we all have a decision daily with work, with practice, not in isolation. We have a decision to say, will I make my past pain a mechanism to protect myself from people, or I use my past pain as a mechanism to propel myself in the direction of my purpose? And I think it's a question we have to ask. That's a question I have to ask myself daily, today, daily. Been married 16 years, got a 9-year-old, got a 6-year-old, good friends, a great community, spent a lot of time, effort, energy building friendships. And I have to ask myself daily, the guy that gets on Instagram every day and says, you got this, let's go, let's do it. I have to ask myself daily, Rocky, why did you not express to your feelings to your wife? Is it because you were trying to protect yourself because you're afraid if you're honest, she will leave like everyone else? Or are you going to express how you feel because you want to propel yourself in the direction of your purpose, which is to build a committed relationship with someone unlike anything you have ever physically

0: physically witnessed in your own life. But that's a decision I have to make. That's a question I have to ask myself. No one else is responsible for that other than me. And so I think we look back, I look back on my life and go, why was it always so much easier to find value, worth, and fulfillment from strangers than it was from the people that I love most? Is that a problem with them? Or is that a result of my inactivity and my inability to allow myself to be present and fully show up without having the fear that they were going to run away? And I think all of those are parts and pieces of the questions we sort of have to ask ourselves, at least me regularly. Maybe for somebody else, you only have to do it quarterly. I tend to have to do it daily to go, what are those things? And so as I look back over my life, I, you know, graduated high school. I was going to go play football. And then I realized, like, right before I graduated, like, I don't even like football. I'm about to go do this for 4 more years. This is a terrible idea. And so then through a slew of events, and I'm going to junior college for a couple of years, and then I transferred to Texas A&M. I graduated from there. I went to a place out in East Texas called Sky Ranch. It's a summer camp for kids. And I worked there for 4 years. I came back to Dallas. I joined a pastoral staff at a church for about 4 years and did that. So I was in full-time ministry for about 8 years right out of college. Got offered a teaching pastor job in 2010. Big church, a few thousand people, said, hey, 26, one tattoo, faux hawk. You think you're God's gift to people? Why don't you teach 25 weekends a year? And I said, why don't we not do that? Because that sounds like a bad idea. And so I said, no. They said, what do you want to do? And I said, you know, of course, I want to be a wedding photographer. And that was more like, it was a hobby my wife and I had. She had just quit her job. We were just got married, had an apartment, no debt, no kids, one dog. Let's start a business. Why not? This is pre-Instagram. This is pre-Pinterest, pre-personal branding. Like, we got so lucky. So we rode that wave, sort of our entrance into entrepreneurship. And then I started this business about 11 years ago. We found out we were pregnant with our son. And, you know, my wife said, if you could do anything for the rest of your life, what would you want to do? I would love to be a people expert. If I could marry my life experience, which is like the reality of what was, with 8 years of ministry, which is the reality of the deeply caring for the human being, for people. And at this point now, marry that with 15 or so years of entrepreneurship, or we'll call that business or commerce, right? If you could marry history and your past, and you could marry that with a deep care and desire for a human, with the capacity to take that into the market to say, what then shall we do? If I could marry all those things together, if I could be an expert at anything, I'd want to be a people expert. How could I do that? And so a little over a decade ago, started coaching individuals and saying, hey, I had this business. Do you want one? They're like, oh, I'd love to have that. I was like, hey, I'll show you how. And inside, I'm like, how are we going to show them how? I know it's never going to work. And, you know, you fast forward a decade and you go, I get methodologies and identity mapping, the confidence method, and the influence appraisal, and all these sort of ways. And I think for me, what has helped me in all of that make is for me to say daily with my clients, and every time I get on stage, I start every keynote the same. If you leave today knowing more about me than you know about you, then I failed you. I'm not going home with you. You're going home with you. So buckle in, do the work, show up for yourself. I guarantee you can leave here with something that might actually change your life. Let's get going.
1: Rocky, I love that, bro. And I want to unplug, no pun intended, a few things there. So, you know, the moving, the first day of school. Wow. Like that's so wild. And to hear it from that perspective, because we all had Rockies growing up. Right. Like, we always had the kid that was here for the first part of the year and then not there the next part of the year. Maybe 3 years later, they're back for a little bit and then they're not there again. Did that make you sheltered? Did that make you, not that you didn't trust people, but it was more of, I don't need to get close because this is temporary. Right. Like, was that a rocky feeling?
0: Yeah. I realized about the age of 30 that I was very good at disclosure and very bad at vulnerability. I was very good at giving you what you thought was vulnerability, but for Rocky, it was simply disclosure. I could recount my story for the first probably 5 or 6, 7 years as a keynote speaker. No matter what keynote I gave, every keynote started the same. So I was born in 1983. I was born in Kansas. I only lived there for about a week. Came back to Dallas and I would recount my history because I felt like if I couldn't recount everything that occurred, I didn't have the credibility to be on a stage for you to hear what I had to say, because I didn't think I had the credibility or expertise in my credentials and or my resume, right? I always joke I'm the only corporate keynote speaker that's never had a resume. Why? Well, because that wasn't my life. My resume is not the certifications I have. Not knocking a certification. They're wonderful. Your boy didn't have any. Why? Because I didn't know that was a thing for me to do at the time when I should have or could have done it, because I was in survival mode. I was in disclosure mode. I was in tell the same thing you need to tell to make them go, man, that guy is open, while making sure you don't tell them anything because they will use it and they will get you. And so I think as the kid that moved around, a bunch of kids going to school, like, vulnerability now is my number one personal value. It's one of the values in our organization, our business, not because Rocky's an expert at it, because if I don't do that, I know what life will become. Because if I'm not committed to saying, I create the opportunity to see and be seen by others, I will make sure you don't see me and I will absolutely see you. And I've lived that life before, and it was lonely and it was isolating. And as much as people in my life loved me and cared for me, it wasn't until I got married and had my own children that I was at the same house for Christmas more than 1 year in a row. There was no such thing as tradition. There was no such thing as a space where you belonged. You just went where you were allowed.
1: One of the things I probably appreciate the most is the last thing that you were talking about in the first part of the story, which is, again, I'm going to interpret this. You went from vision to action to business. So you just said, I'm going to go do it, mm-hmm. right? Like you and your wife, hey, I'm going to go start mm-hmm. this business. You could have easily college degree, go work for someone, right? Go build up the skill. But the mentality that Rocky Garza has is, hey, I am the opportunity. So let's talk about that. How do you take vision and then put it into action?
0: Yeah, great question. Number one, and some of you are not going to like this answer. You start by recognizing that you're probably not the person that has the vision. So let's throw out a number, right? In your area, there's 100 businesses. Let's say every one of those businesses at minimum, which we know is crazy, has 100 employees, right? So that's 10,000 people that are employed within 100 businesses. So out of 10,000, 100 of those are asked to be the visionary. You may not be the visionary. So the reason that you are stuck in inactivity is because you are attempting to be something that you were never made and designed to be, because you think it will be sexier for you to be the person that has the vision. But out of 100 companies, and there's 100 employees, 99 of those are executors, integrators is what their job is. And for whatever reason, there is a singular, maybe two if we're getting wild, people who have a vision, and their job is to empower and equip people to take said vision and then go execute it because they don't know how. Now, the difference between you and I in those instances is that we chose the path of most resistance, which was let's be visionaries and then figure out how in the world we're going to make it happen until we can make enough money to pay somebody else to actually do it for us, because we realize we don't know what we're doing. And so that's just a part of what we would call entrepreneurship, right? Now, we chose the path of most resistance. So for most leaders, it's identifying, why don't I back up a second? What is the path for you of least resistance? It is to let go of the mentality that you think you are supposed to carry a vision and discover how can you use your unique gifts and skills to execute the vision. Even inside your own organization, my job today is to take the vision we have to best, highest use of Rocky's time and everything else somebody else should be doing. Not because I'm selfish, not because I'm arrogant, not because, oh, I think I'm somebody that I don't have to. You don't want me to be in charge of the schedule. You don't want me to plan the curriculum. You don't want me to create the most dynamic booklet we're going to need to really get you. You wouldn't get one. We wouldn't have a booklet. That's a bad use of my time because I'm not good at it. So I think for leaders to take a step back, number one, you don't own the vision. Now, if you're listening, you're a business owner and you do own the vision, you should ask yourself this question. Am I actually a visionary or do I just have a good idea? Two very different things. I know a lot of integrators who have great ideas, but they're not visionaries. An idea is something that we haven't done yet that's going to solve a problem. A vision is something that most people can't see that changes a generation. Which of those spaces do we want to be in? Not good or bad, not right or wrong. One is not better. One is not worse. What does it make you more valuable? One doesn't make you. Don't put yourself on a chart comparing yourself apples to fish. It doesn't work.
1: Those that aren't going where they need to go, it's because you have a title. And that title usually is CEO, founder, president, insert the highest level for your company. You're not the visionary and you don't allow others to be that. The head of a certain department with a very nice title is not a visionary, but because of the title, they feel like that's their responsibility. But because you won't let that go and you feel like if it's not your idea, I love that you broke down the difference between idea and vision. Because it's not your idea, you're never going to let said employee or said vision happen. The biggest reason that most companies don't grow is because of that. You hold the title, but then you also hold all the cards and you won't play the hand.
0: I want you to imagine if you're a leader currently and ask yourself if visionary and integrator rubs the wrong chord with you. And you're thinking, don't tell me what I am, what I'm not. Let's give it an analogy sense, because we all like a good analogy. CEO has a vision. Let's say they, in fact, are the visionary. Wonderful. CEO gets together with all their SLT, ELT, vice presidents, whatever your company calls it. And he casts the vision. Here's what I'm thinking. Here's what we're doing. Now, in that environment, that visionary is tasking all of you in that room to become architects. Go to your unique departments, go to your areas and draw, create, show them the plan. I'm talking CAD renderings, electrical, plumbing, where it goes, how it stays up, what's the foundational aspect. You've been given the vision, but your job in operations and sales and management and HR and people in training and development, your job is to go architect now the drawing for your people to execute on so that they can then go and say, let me get the plugs. Let me get the wire. Let me go find the electricians. But here's where it breaks down. You walk away from that meeting and you say, I'm now going to go to my team and I'm going to go be the designer. And I'm going to see if they can become the architect. Yet we've created a system of accountability, whether you're in Rockefeller Habits, you're in EOS, you're in pick whatever it is, the systematic way that you're approaching your business. Many of us, number one, aren't the visionary to begin with, and we're trying to cast vision and doesn't work. Let's assume that you are. I'm going to ask you to go ask your key leaders, the top 5, 6, 7 people in your circle. Are they leaving your office and trying to go be the designer next? Or are they leaving your office to go do their job, which is to go be the architect? I guarantee you, if you will skip that layer and go to your senior director level and ask them if their leaders are coming to them with plans or with thoughts, 90% of the time, if you have a problematic organization and you're not growing the way you think, it's because your leaders leave the meeting with you. They go into a meeting and they take your plan, your dreams, they turn it into their own dreams in their own way. They're not actually building plans. So your directors have no idea what to do, and the lack of communication, the lack of lateral leadership, and so on. So I could not agree with you more that we want to hold the cards because we think it's going to make us important. When we have to ask ourselves, are we willing to play the hand? Because ultimately we're trying to win the game.
1: How important is creating a winning culture for an organization? Again, these are the words of Mick and Mick only. I see so many times where it's on to the next project, on to the next task, on to the next problem. And as entrepreneurs, we get in that grind because that's who we are. But remember, everyone on your team isn't an entrepreneur. That's why they work with you, right? So I learned early on to celebrate wins for my team. Even if I'm not a person, like, honestly, I don't need to celebrate a win. Like, my thing is, if I'm in the game, I'm supposed to win. However, the game isn't about me. The win is never about me. And so if I didn't celebrate that and create winning cultures and create even small situations where people can get the confidence to win, right? I personally think that's problem number two with most businesses. Again, I don't care the size. I can go to another Fortune 5 company where the mentality is on to the next one. But the companies that celebrate small success usually have a much better culture.
0: Yeah, totally. Let's go back to our phrase earlier. Culture is not what you pontificate. It's what you tolerate. That's Rocky's fancy word because I like rhyming. Culture is not what you say it is. It's what behavior do you allow. Now, I think in order for us to sort of go to that place, let's redefine the definition of tolerance, meaning what do we tolerate? Because I think oftentimes we default to tolerance is the lowest, least common denominator. What will I tolerate? That's the least amount of effort. Well, I've never been inside a thriving organization. And I'm not talking about just top line revenue. I'm saying thriving culturally, community driven, giving back. People want to be there. A low attrition, high retention. Pick a category that we want to say we measure a company's success. I've never been to one that was doing that, where what they tolerated was the bare minimum. What they tolerated was excellence. Is celebration tolerated, or is celebration the level of tolerance by which we expect? See, I think we can even take the same word and it's the way we use it to go, we don't tolerate that, or we only tolerate. Oh, wait, all of a sudden, one just became terrible and negative and the other one just became empowering. Hey, just so you know, we're an organization that we absolutely tolerate celebration. We tolerate excellence. We tolerate meeting our metrics. We tolerate daily behavior, daily activity. We only tolerate you being on time. That's what we do here. We expect you to join us in that because this is not just who we say we are. You should be able to tell by the actions of people in our organization. This is exactly what we do. And so I think so often times, to your point, we go to places and we go on to the next one. Let's get to the next thing. All right. We crush that project. What's the next project we have to do? And in all of that, I'm not wanting to slow us down at all. I love a good metric, a KPI. What gets measured gets accomplished. I mean, we've heard a million times. You can go see 1,000 memes on it today. We understand that. And A-N-D, not but, get rid of that word. A-N-D is the third or fourth time I've spelled that word out for us today. If you're listening, hope you caught on here. And do I check the box of tucking my kids in bed because they have to go to sleep? Or do I only tolerate the behavior in myself? It is to lay in bed with my son, to tell him how proud I am, to remind him that his father loves him. And no matter what happens, dad is always going to be in your corner because that's the behavior for myself that I will tolerate nothing less. One of those says, good night, son, go to bed. One says, this is the level by which I operate because I will tolerate nothing less in my life. And I use an example about kids or family or wherever you are in your life, because I find we so often, especially as coaches, especially as speakers who spend a lot of our time in the business space, we are so quick to use a business example that is forgotten. But if you can use a personal example, it will almost always translate into business. Because I can tell you what I think about most days, not business. What's the behavior you tolerate when you wake up? What's the behavior you tolerate when you go to bed?
1: Man, Rocky, could talk to you forever in a day, as you know. Last question I want to ask you, actually there's two, but the first one is the importance of self-awareness. You're one of the most self-aware people that I know. And I always tell people you can't be relatable with others if you're not self-aware. How important has that been for you? And more importantly, how important should it be for others?
0: I mean, I think it is paramount of importance to be self-aware, because that allows us to, when we are aware of ourself, we will reflect others back on us and assume it's about us. That makes you relatable, right? Like we'll go forward and we'll do a little theory we have called the upside down. When I am self-aware, it means I'm aware of myself, meaning I can go into an environment with another human being and I can be exponentially more aware of you and what is unique and specific and distinct to you, not what is a reflection of my own fear. So when I know that I am confident in me, I can see you for you, no pun intended. I don't have my glasses on today, but I can see you through your glasses. Where we lack self-awareness though, we view everything through our glasses. And so every action was about me. Everything you said was about me. Every decision you made was about me. The issues you have is because you're unaware of yourself and you think it's their fault, right? And so self-awareness is not, I think currently it's not deemed, I don't deem it as valuable and important so that I can sit in a room and look in a mirror and go, yeah, that's me. I mean, that's a component of it. I want to be able to look in a mirror and recognize myself. Yes, but I want to be able to get in front of you and look at you and recognize you. Not see it as a reflection of me. And I think that self-awareness really asks us to, let's make it really simple. Just ask yourself, you're listening, ask yourself this question. Do you spend more time at the window or do you spend more time in the mirror? And most of us spend more time looking out the window, trying to find the reflection of anything valuable and hope that it was us, because we haven't been willing to get in front of the mirror to say actually what it is.
1: Love it. Love it, man. Last question for you. What is Rocky's because? What's that deeper purpose that's deeper than your why?
0: Yeah. Yeah. I have, and probably will up until this point, spent my life discovering who am I? Why does it matter? And is it of any importance? Am I unique? Has anybody decided that uniqueness was valuable? And can I do anything with that uniqueness? On repeat. Again and again and again and again and again. Over the last 40 plus years or so, I have begun to realize the answer to that is yes. I am unique. Not better, not worse, not actually even on a scale related to any other human being. There is no one in the world like me. And And I am equally valuable to every other person on earth. And they are as equally valuable to me. If I can utilize my life, my past, my history, my current day experiences, my future vision, the love of people in my life, if I can use that such that I can not only continue to discover that for myself, but lead people to the place to get in front of the mirror and see that they are unique, to remind them that it is good, not just true. That's confirmation, good affirmation, and allow them to take any step towards creating good in the world because of how they were made, designed, and created. That's a really, really good use of my time. And that starts with my kids. That starts with my wife. That starts with me. And if by chance I get to do that professionally, what an incredible life I've lived.
1: Ladies and gentlemen, he has been Rocky Garza. Rocky, brother, I appreciate you more than you know. Where can people follow, find you? What's new that Rocky has coming up or going out?
0: Yeah, no, absolutely. You can follow me on we're on all platforms, Instagram, Facebook, TikTok, LinkedIn, YouTube. It's just at Rocky Garza. Look for the bald guy with big eyebrows. There's not a lot of Rockies out there that look like me and Mick. So find us. We'll be out there in that space. And then if you're looking to just how you can get engaged in what we're doing outside of just a regular follow, you can go to rockygarza.com/confidence. 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And we go through that on a monthly basis, free of charge to you. And we'd love to have you at that with us. 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
1: We need to make that happen. So much so, Rocky, I'm going to go on and choose one that I'm actually going to attend. And maybe I'll invite a couple of people to come with me. So if you want to go with me to a Rocky Garza event, live and in person with the man, the myth, the legend, Rocky Garza himself, message me, Rocky Garza, and I'm going to select two people and we're going. How about that?
0: Let's go. Man, I'd love that, man. I'd be honored.
1: No, I'm going to be the honored one. Like, that's going to happen. That is totally going to happen. Rocky, appreciate you, man. I'm going to reach out in the morning and make sure your knees feel good. Your Achilles is still intact.
0: Thank you.
1: Because,
0: yeah,
1: you know, I did that same thing and I tore an Achilles and I was like, okay, I'm not 25 anymore.
0: That's right. That's right. Well, I'm just going to keep playing and remind myself that I'm also not 25. So your boy's not trying to do anything fancy. I'm going to go with the easy layup or the nice free throw shot outside of that. Hey, I'll get to the end of the court when I get there.
1: That's what you say. And then you're going to get challenged. You're going to feel good, right? You're going to, oh, I got the juice. I still got it. And then
0: hey,
1: you're
0: listen,
1: going to say,
0: hey,
1: I still got, oh,
0: that's right. That's right. Court. So I'll just keep my mind. Hey, Rocky, you got no juice, my boy. You got no juice. Just be a human. Just do that instead.
1: Rocky, I love you, brother. It means
0: appreciate
1: the world
0: you,
1: to
0: sir.
1: Have you break
0: Thank
1: bread
0: you so
1: with
0: much.
1: Us today.
0: Thank you. Appreciate
1: you got it. For all the viewers and listeners, remember, your because is your superpower. Go unleash it.
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1: Ladies and gentlemen, welcome to another exciting episode of Mick Unplugged. And today we have a dynamic force in the sports industry. He's a former Marine and Army veteran. He's a current NFL agent and the founder of Forever Athlete Management. With a relentless drive and commitment to excellence, he represents top-tier athletes, guiding them to success on and off the field. Please welcome my guy, someone who's turned into one of my best friends in the world, the tenacious, the visionary, the dedicated, Mr. Damian Knight. Damian, how you doing, brother?
9: Man, I'm good. Thank you for having me on today.
1: Dude, I appreciate the human being that you are. Like, I've learned so much about you, like, obviously through social, following your path, but then just, you're just an overall great dude, man. And like, I just appreciate you for being the dude that you are. I want to start with your military background.
9: I wouldn't trade it for anything else, right? It taught me a lot of lessons. I joined super young. Like, I graduated high school at 16 years old, thought the military was my way out. You know, I had to get out of town. So joined the Marine Corps, and early on got identified to be part of this like nuclear reaction team where, you know, I had to go through this big selection and everything was super, a lot of red tape to get into, like realistically, right? Made me grow up really quick, especially for a 17-year-old kid, you know, and then very quickly was put in charge of people and assets and seeing things that people only see in movies. And it was awesome. I feel like it made me mature a lot quicker than my peers. You know, I'll go back home on leave and I'm 18 years old telling people to be careful and be responsible and this and that, and all they're thinking about is the party on Friday night or whatever. Right. So I made a lot of really good friends, lifelong connections there at my first duty station in South Georgia. And then I had a couple options of where to go after, and California popped up as one. And I was like, man, I've never been more west of like Mississippi at this point in my life. So I was like, let's do it, man. Jumped in, ended up getting stationed in 29 Palms, California. I always told people it's in the middle of nowhere, but in the middle of everything. You know, everything in life is what you make of it. And I was about 2 hours from Vegas, 2.5 hours from LA, 2.5 hours from San Diego. So if you wanted to do something, you were in the prime location. You know, one thing that I did early on was take in a lot of guidance and leadership from everyone. I just wanted to learn. I volunteered for literally everything, even the things that going back, I wish I wouldn't have volunteered for. I learned a lot and was able to develop myself as like kind of a servant leader. And that's something that I transition into this NFL space of like, how can I best lead these high level athletes that they don't always have it all together, right? So they need that mentorship and that guidance and that what's next planning. And that's what I feel the military was able to help me really transition into the space.
1: I appreciate that so much, man. Like I said, you know, I'm definitely thankful for the service that you put in, and more importantly, the servant leadership that you have, right? To not let it stop there. But I want to unpack something you just said, man. So you graduated at 16?
9: I had a mission. My mission was to get out of town, right? So I went to my guidance counselor my junior year of high school, and I was like, how do I get out of here? And they're like, well, if you want to, you could take night school, right? So I was going to school normal, like 9 to 4 o'clock every day, whatever it was. And then I would go work. I had a job. I was working at Zaxby's. I was working there from about 5 to 8 every day. And then I would leave there and go to the technical college in town and take school with adults that were trying to get their GEDs. I was taking like a couple extra English classes and math classes just to check the boxes. And I ended up graduating with like a 2.7 GPA, but I got out of there, man. It was a super busy senior year. You know, everybody has these stories of their senior year, how wild and crazy it was, man. I started grinding right away. I was trying to get out of town.
1: All right. So now let's fast forward to, you're now officially out of the military. What led you to the path of sports agency life?
9: There was like multiple things that kind of led me into this path. And, you know, I got out of the Marine Corps, didn't know what I wanted to do with my life, but I knew how to shoot guns, right? So I started working at these gun ranges and at gun stores, just trying to make it make sense. After about 4 or 5 months, I was like, man, I need to be back in the military in some capacity. So I joined the Florida Army National Guard to try to become a Green Beret, actually. I went through this thing called a Special Forces Readiness Evaluation, where I actually got selected through this process to be able to continue training. And then I started college kind of simultaneously, definitely bit off a little more than I could chew. It was great, man. I started playing rugby in college, doing all this stuff. I was in probably the best shape of my life, trying to do all these things at one time. And I remember I was working at a gun store. I ended up meeting an athlete who played for the Jacksonville Jaguars, who's now actually one of my best friends. And I just kind of seen how he was treated by agents along the way and kind of like forgotten about here and there. And it reminded me of the military and all those times where I was forgotten about or kind of treated like a number when I knew like, hey man, I'm the guy. Like, why are you treating me like a number? You know? Yeah. And so I wanted to take that and apply it, you know, hey, how can I help these guys? You know, during COVID, I went and I was actually a contractor for the Department of State as a sniper. There was nothing else to do. The world was shut down. So let me go make some money. And I did that for a while. I actually got stuck in Afghanistan because flights quit happening. I was supposed to be there for 3 months, ended up being there for like 7.5, 8 months. Came back, met my wife. After that, man, she kind of convinced me to start my first business doing security consulting and teaching people to shoot. And obviously it was easy. It was a lot of fun. I was able to do all the stuff I liked from the military, but leave all the stuff I hated behind. And ended up teaching like a handful of NFL players. It started becoming a trend. It wasn't just one NFL player who would complain about their agent. It was, you know, this guy and this guy, or maybe they wouldn't complain directly, but they'd be like, hey man, this guy's tripping. You know, like he's got to figure this out. And I'd be like, yeah, you know, just kind of take notes. I didn't really ask many questions. I was just taking notes. And finally asked one of my friends, like, hey, do you think I should do this? He's like, oh, 100%, man, you kill it. And I was like, all right, when you hear that from someone in the space, you just got to, you know, Jesus, take the wheel. You got to do it, man.
1: Yeah.
9: And so talked to my wife about that too. It was a really big decision. And she was like, yeah, you can do anything you put your mind to. She's a rock star, man. Like without her, who knows where I'd be. And I went back to school, got my master's degree and, you know, went through the process to become an agent, which I did not do nearly enough research for.
1: Tell us about that process. What is that process like?
9: You have to have a master's degree or better, like a terminal degree. So like a lawyer, doctor, something of that nature. And then you go through this application process, which opens up every January. And they make it sound like it's just a normal job application. You know, you pay your fee and that's it. But then you open it up and it's like 160 pages. And you're like, what am I getting myself into? I felt like I was back in the military about to try to go for a top secret security clearance. You know, you fill this thing out and it's asking you for references and everything you did. And a lot of jobs I've had, I've like let people know like, hey, I'm going to put you down as a reference. There was no way in my head I thought the NFL was going to reach out to every single reference I put down. And I started getting called from Marines that I hadn't talked to in 10 years that were like, hey, bro, why did the NFL just call me? And I was like, oh, no. So I started like backtracking, trying to get everybody up and let them know. Anyways, you do this application in January. It's due by February. And then they go like radio silent. You don't hear anything from them at all until about May. And then all of a sudden they're like, hey, man, congratulations, you're eligible to take the test. And they send you, you have all these materials that are sent to you. And I remember looking at it through the same lens I did in the military, which is when I was given information, I would just memorize it.
1: Yeah.
9: But this was like 700 pages and I had 2 months and I was like, oh no, I can't memorize this. And I thought I was going to, I told my wife, I was like, I'm going to sit right here every night when the kids go to bed, I'm going to memorize a couple pages. And I opened it up and I closed it right back and I slid it aside. I was like, you know what? We have a seminar in a couple months. They'll teach me everything I need to know. I just trusted the process, man. And I really didn't open the book at all until I went to that 5-day seminar. And you go to the seminar and, you know, they're teaching you so much information. So basically you go to the seminar like 7 or 8 every morning until about 5 PM. And then what I was doing from 5:30 PM until midnight was studying all the information they just taught us. And I did that for 5 days. On the 6th day, you take the test. I was hearing all these horror stories about people, because if you fail it the first time, you can take it again in a year. Fail it the second time, you have to come back in 5 years. I'm hearing horror stories. There was a lady in our class who's like, this is my 4th time taking the test. You know, and I'm no mathematician, but I'm over here crunching the numbers.
1: That's like, a life journey right there.
9: Like,
1: right?
9: And I was like, what do you do for a living? She's like, I'm an attorney. And I was like, oh no. I was like, if an attorney can't pass this, and this is like a very law heavy book, I was like, this is a wrap. I remember I called my wife after the test, because the biggest thing people tell you is they time out. They lose track of time because the questions are too dense. You have basically 3 minutes a question. You know, when I did my average time at the end of this, I finished it in about 40 seconds a question. And I called my wife and I was like, hey, I finished. And she was like, oh no, how was it? And I was like, I definitely failed. Like there's no way I finished that quickly and people are struggling with time unless I misinterpreted every single question. And I really think the thing that helped me the most is that I wasn't an attorney. So I didn't read too deeply into every single question. And like, I'm very good at, for my time in the military, they give you a mission and you have to sift through a lot of BS, you know, to find out what you actually have to do as a unit. So it's the same thing. I just went through and it may be a 1,000 word question that you're only looking for 8 words, you know? And so like, I'm pretty good at skimming that and finding what I needed. And you take this test in July and you don't even find out. Again, it goes silent until October. So I finally got the call in October that I passed and hit the ground running, man. Never looked back.
1: I love that, man. I love what you just said about, you know, you just answered the question. And that, to me, that correlates in life too, because a lot of times people, I think they feel like they need to give you more words than are actually needed, or they need to paint a picture that isn't there. But most of the time, we just want the answer, right? Like, I don't need Damien to talk to me for 20 minutes when he could have just said 5 words and I could have got to where I'm going, right? And I think that's where people miss, and especially leaders. Sometimes your team just needs the answer. Sometimes they just need the vision. Sometimes they just need to say, hey, we're going over here, so that they know, all right, we're going over there.
9: Correct.
1: So going back to that test really quick, like what's, for the common person, what's something on that test without like going through a question, but what's something that as a sports agent, you have to know that most people don't think that you have to know, or a rule that you have?
9: You know, like one thing that people probably don't associate with sports agents having to know is like the benefits, like health benefits that players get, right? So obviously you expect us to know money. You expect us to know contract values, that kind of thing, because that's negotiation. But what we also have to know is if a player gets hurt because of an injury, how do you guide them through that process, right? What does their medical recovery look like? It's not always as easy as the player is going to get help by the team. They could get released by the team and need 1, 2, 3 opinions, go on workman's comp. Now we have to navigate that state's workman's comp on top of the NFL's processes.
1: Talk to us about getting your first couple of clients. Like, I know you had some friends that asked for advice and this and that, but then when ink has to go to paper, it becomes a little bit different.
9: Right? 100%. Part of my initial thought process was like, hey, I know all these guys and they're coming up on contract years and they trust me. Like, we're boys. They're about to sign with me. This is going to be awesome. It's going to be a slam dunk. And that was just not the case. I become an agent. I'm texting all my friends like, hey, man, I made it. And they're like, cool. Like, are you going to work for a big agency? And I was like, well, you know, I reached out to a couple and I'm not going to name them, but like their morals and ethics just didn't align with mine. Right. Mm. So for that reason, I actually met someone else through the process of becoming an agent. We started our own agency together. Right. So I have a business partner in this whole thing, Jeffrey Poe. I was like, nah, man, I'm going to do my own thing. And almost every player would be like, oh, that's bold. And I'd be like, oh, what do you mean? They're like, well, how about I make a call and you can work with my agent? And I'm like, oh man, like what am I getting my hands into? You know, I'm like, no, man, I trust myself. I know the process. Like, I'm going to kill it. None of those players signed with me, but I will say that those players would check in on me through the process. They'd ask me, they'd, you know, tell me about certain athletes that maybe aren't even in the NFL. They never made it, but it was their friends. So they could kind of connect me with them. But largely, man, connecting with these athletes, it's like online dating. You're sliding into DMs. You watch. So, you know, The Office now is, you know, Saturday watching a football game. And then you see a player who looks flashy and fast and you look up his stats and then you turn around, you read every report that's ever been written. And then you find him on Instagram and you go, hey man, you looked really good on Saturday. You know, like, I love the way that you attacked the ball. Would you like to talk? You know, and it's like, it's really hit or miss. And obviously it's a little bit more in depth than that, but that's really what it feels like. You'll have players that, you know, they leave you on read and it kind of hurts your heart a little bit. You're like, man, I thought I put a lot into that message. And then you have players that'll immediately hit you back, or you have players that'll never, ever even open the message because they have so many followers, you get lost in the mix. You know, I got really fortunate. I guess it's a mixture of being fortunate and having a drive that a lot of other people don't. Last year, October came around and they're like, hey, this counts as one of your years, you know, being certified. You only have 3 years to sign somebody or you expire. And I'm like, oh, I'm getting somebody year one. That was my whole goal. I'm getting somebody. And so I went through and started looking at every team across America, hopefully like thinking that I could get someone in Florida. That we got someone at FAMU, luckily, but like outside of that, man, Florida's untouchable for me. I'm over here in Mississippi, Auburn, the Carolinas, you name it. You know, I was able to collectively as an agency, we signed over 10 people in year one. You know, we were able to get 9 people into the NFL in year one. Out of those people, of the ones that I directly was kind of like the lead agent on, 2 of them stuck in the NFL. So I had 2 players stick in the NFL year one. And the other ones, we all got 2 or 3 tryouts for. So it's not like they had one opportunity. We were able to provide them all the opportunity, which is really our job at the end of the day. You know, I can't play football for you. You know, unfortunately, I wish I could, man. If I could, I'd be in a different tax bracket because I'd be out there.
1: I love that. So which one of you came up with the name of the agency? So Forever Athlete Management.
9: That is a good question, man. We had a list, a laundry list of about 100 names, and we hated every single one of them. And so instead of just like throwing them away, I started making logos. Like, sometimes you have to see it. And nothing was sticking, man. Like, nothing. And I was sitting on the couch one day, just got done playing with my daughter. I just had a beer and I was sitting there and I was like, what am I doing here? Like, what is this agency about? And the biggest thing is, I don't want a player to ever think like we're going to ditch them. Like, hey, you used to be a guy and now we're going to forget about you. Like, no, I want to help you through retirement. Even if you had 1 year in the NFL or 10 years in the NFL, I want to see you succeed afterwards too. Right. And so I was sitting there and I was like, forever. And I just got stuck on the word forever. One of my boys hit me up. He texted me. He's like, hey fam, what's up? And I was like, fam. I was like, hold on, forever. And I just sat there and finally I sent it to my partner and he was like, nah, man, that ain't it. And I was like, what do you mean? Like, this is crazy. Like, this is so good. And the next day he called me up. He's like, hey man, I was thinking about that. Like, I actually think you're onto something. And so I made the logo up and, you know, put it on a website and we were like, oh man, this is it. This is, you know, cause it just is who we are. Like, cool. It's cool branding. Right. But also, like, we treat every player like you are family. And that's not just being corny. Like, I know about your mom, your dad, your sister.
1: I love that. And I actually was going to ask you, which is a great segue, because on the podcast, we talk about your because, right? That thing that's deeper than your why, like your true purpose. And so when I see FAM, right? Forever Athlete Management, I'm like, Damon's got to be cause somewhere around there, whether yeah. it is family, whether it is legacy, there's a because somewhere. So this is the right opportunity for me to ask, what's your because, brother?
9: I don't think I've ever heard it worded that way. And I love that though. Like, what is the because? And again, like, because I don't want to see guys get left behind. I don't want to see guys get forgotten about. And you hear this statistic of your NFL players 3 years after the NFL are broke. And I realize that the NFL doesn't require us to make them have a financial advisor. That's kind of crazy to me. So I don't require you to. However, I highly, highly, highly recommend it. And we've already vetted a handful of them. So I make you vet them as well as part of the process. You want to join FAM, you're joining, and you have to like kind of abide by what we are going with, right? Our system. I just don't want any of these guys to call me 3 years after the NFL and go, man, you got a job because I'm broke. I need something, right? I don't want them to feel trapped.
1: So you told us a little bit about what it's like being an agent. Right. Talk to the common folk like me about these contracts, right? Because we see these 5 year, I mean, now I'm going to outdate myself now. 5 year, $200 million probably yeah. isn't even surface level anymore for a lot of these folks. But you see these big numbers, and then we always hear, yeah, but you got to go back to the guarantee because that's what the real contract is. So talk to the common folk about what these contracts really are. What do you look for when you go to negotiate? And then from a player's perspective, what are some things that they should be looking for in these contracts too?
9: Yeah, so that's a good point, you know, when you talk about guarantees. And in reality, you know, talking to the common people, if you take someone who's been in real estate, right? When someone has been in real estate and they go to sell their house, or someone who hasn't been in real estate and they go to sell their house, what they're going to do is they're going to look at comps in the area. How much did my neighbor sell his house for? How much was my house sold for in the past? And what does the current market look like, right? It's kind of the same thing with players. Cool. So I got a wide receiver who has these stats and he played in these years. Let me look at every other receiver who is similar in height and weight and shape and play size and the years that they played and see how much that guy got, you know? Okay. So now we have our comparison amount. And a lot of people, they'll look at it as like, hey, the Jacksonville Jaguars, they were offering me $1 million, right? But no guarantee. You know, or we'll say like the LA Chargers, they were going to give me $2 million with $1 million guaranteed. At face value, you look at it as, all right, well, if I go there, it's double the amount. And the total amount of Jacksonville is guaranteed in LA, right? Which is great, you would think. But now, dial back a little bit, we have to look at the tax rate for those cities, right? And where are you playing your games? Because a lot of people don't understand, you don't just get taxed for the state you're in. You get taxed for every single city you play in. And so if I'm on a West Coast team, I'm probably playing a little more on the West Coast, and we know those tax rates are higher, right?
1: Versus the entertainment tax in California.
9: Yeah,
1: right.
9: Man. Yeah. And so a lot of the times when you look at those West Coast contracts, it will be a lot higher for that reason. And people are like, oh, he must just be a better player. It's like, no, in order to be there, he needed more money to survive. I would say that's kind of one thing to look at, but the guarantee is always the biggest thing. You could look at a contract and say, you know, you're getting a 3 year, $5 million contract, but four is guaranteed. That's awesome. You know, or you could get that same 3 years at the same location for $15 million, but none is guaranteed. You have to really ask yourself, what do I think I'm going to get? Right. So if it's not guaranteed, there's probably incentives. Right. Well, we'll keep it with wide receivers. Maybe he has to have X amount of touchdowns or X amount of first downs, or he has to, you know, have 1,000 yards receiving every year to get a $1 million bonus, like whatever it is. And it's not just betting on yourself. A lot of players will be like, man, I'll bet on myself. I'm the best. It's great that you're willing to bet on yourselves, but you have to look at this whole thing as a business now. And they're bringing in other receivers with similar incentives, you know, and then the coaches know the incentives. So sometimes, you know, in certain situations, quarterbacks or whoever will try to help you with that incentive. There's a lot that goes into it, man. And I would say one of the other big things to look at, and, you know, it's back on that guarantee thing, is when you're looking at a guarantee, things are guaranteed regardless of skill, injury. And if you're a guy who's had a bunch of injuries and you can get a guarantee that says, hey, even if I re-tear the same ACL I've torn three times, I'm guaranteed a couple million, maybe it's worth you taking some off the top to have guaranteed generational wealth. Yeah, I think it's funny that when you get into this industry, and this isn't with everybody, but when you get into this industry and you're talking to a player about $5 million, and they're like, man, that's not much money.
1: I have another question. I'm going to ask it and tie it to the real world for a second. Okay. So let's just say I'm a salesperson and I get hired and, you know, they tell me I'm going to make $65,000, $70,000 a year. With incentives and bonuses, I could make 100. And I bust my butt and I go, I'm the number one salesperson. I make $100,000. Next year, they hire someone else and they give them a base that starts at 100. And then now all of a sudden they're making 150, but I'm still the best salesperson out there and I can only make $100,000. So now I'm going to tie that scenario to the sports world. How do you deal with the ego, right? So you sign someone or someone signs this year and they're the number one highest paid wide receiver. Well, then 6 months later, another team signed somebody and now they're the highest paid wide receiver. You've got that ego to deal with a lot with athletes. How do you manage that ego?
9: That's kind of twofold. So one, when we're going through our process of finding athletes, we try to really screen for that, you know, and that's hard because sometimes it'll come out later in life, right? But we really try to screen for that and like really do a lot of character evaluation on our players. But I would say if I was faced with that situation, you just have to be honest with the player. Be like, look, you were the best. Now you have to prove that you're the best again because you're currently under a contract. You signed, right? You know, if you compare it to the national debt, unfortunately, our debt keeps growing, right? So the budget for the NFL keeps growing every single year. And so that debt that America has, things are going to adjust according to that debt, what percentage people are taking of it. It's the same thing with a salary cap, right? Every year that salary cap grows, you are already locked in, right? You're locked into whatever it is. And so now this player can get a larger percentage. So it's really about how do we look at this in the future and make sure you're the highest paid again. So in order to do that, you have to swallow your pride for, you know, whether it's 1 year, 2 years, 3 years, right? And go out there and show why you're better than him every single year, you know, show why you deserve to make more than him every single year. So when that day does come, it's not even a question of if he's there, if he's lost a step, if he's worth the money, they're going to be throwing the money at you. Yeah, the ego may be there and then be like, hey, man, screw that. Release me. I got to go somewhere else. But the reality of it is a lot of times, even if you get released by that team because you feel this is a personal attack, when another team picks you up, they're picking up the same contract.
1: For everybody that's listening, what Damian is saying is keep working, right? Like let your work be your work. A lot of times we start thinking about or comparing to others. At the end of the day, if you're good at what you do, again, I don't care what industry you're in, what position you're in. I don't care what you do. If you are good at what you do, people notice. But it's the moment that you stop and you want to compare or you want to complain. People notice that too. People notice the work and people notice the not work as well.
9: Yeah. And everybody's at a different point.
1: What do you look for in the athletes you're bringing on?
9: It's kind of a revolving door, right? Like it's constant, but I would say for me personally and as an agency, what we value, right? And I'll say it time and time again, and some people take it the wrong way, but when you really unpack it and understand what I'm saying, it's a good thing. So what I look for are great people who are good football players, because you can take a great person who's good at football and make them better at football, right? That is very possible. But if you have a person who's a great football player, they're a killer on the field, but they're not a good person, it's a lot harder to make that adjustment and make a character adjustment at 23, 25, 26 years old, right? And I'm not saying that's not something I'm willing to do. I'm willing to help mentor and guide you and try to develop you, but some of those people don't want it. Hey, I am the guy. I'm the best corner in the NCAA. I don't need to be a better person, right? Like that's kind of the attitude you'll get. The reason that I'm looking for those great people is because, for example, a guy like Swayze Bozeman, right, who played college football for 7 years, right? 2 years in junior college, 5 years at Southern Mississippi, had some injuries along the way. Such a great guy and a high work ethic that we knew once he gets his foot in the door, they're not letting him go. Like we just knew that. And the thing is, like when I went to the AFC championship game and I'm down on the field and I was meeting the linebackers coaches and defensive coordinators, they're like, Swayze Bozeman, that is one of the best people I've ever met. You know, and that's what I want to hear, right? He's obviously in the room for a reason still, right? But he's one of those people when there's an optional linebackers meeting, he may be the only person who shows up. And that goes a long way. And if you're one of those guys with an ego or a chip on your shoulder and you don't show up to that, like you said, people will notice when you don't show up just as much as they'll notice you do show up. You know, and sometimes even more. They'll be like, man, he didn't show up to this meeting today. You could have been there 29 days out of 30 of the month. And you miss that one day and everybody in the office is going to talk about the one day you didn't show up. That's what we look for, man. And a lot of the times everything else follows after that, right? You find this person who's a great person, someone who is receptive to criticism, right? And I just keep it real with these guys.
1: So for the athlete that's listening or watching this podcast, why Forever Athlete Management? Why FAM? Why should they choose you?
9: You know, you have over 1,000 agents as of this year. I don't know the exact number, but it's between 150 and 200 agents actually have people on a roster. That's it, right? So we're looking at about 20% of agents actually have someone somewhere. And if you look at myself and my partner, we have 5 people in the NFL. So we're not, it's not like, hey, we accidentally got a guy on the practice squad. Like, no, what we're doing is working, right? And we're going to keep building. And the thing is, why we're different is I'm never going to give an athlete an intern's phone number, right? Or a secretary. You're always going to be able to get a hold of me, my business partner. We have another guy who does just endorsements, another guy who just does PR, and you'll have all of their cell phone numbers. You're going to have the guy's cell phone numbers, right? It's never going to be, oh, can I take a message? Like, no, you're getting a hold of somebody, right? And that's no matter how big we get. So again, I say we've been growing. So we have guys we're doing NIL for in college, and we have our pros. We even have one in the UFL now. Like, we are getting everywhere quick. And so we brought in another agent who's actually NFL and NBA certified, right? So eventually there's going to be an NBA branch of FAM as well. And that's what we intend to keep doing. As we get more athletes, we're bringing in more agents that are like-minded to keep that ratio high. So you always have someone you can reach out to, and you never get lost in the mix.
1: I love that, brother. Any final words of wisdom for the people?
9: Man, I guess if there are any other athletes out there listening to this, what I would say is the money is going to come. Don't get so wrapped up in the money now. If you focus on your education and you focus on your development, your personal development on and off the field, the money is going to come.
1: Where can people find and follow my guy, Damian Knight?
9: Yes, I'm on Instagram, NFL_agent_Damian Knight, as well as Forever Athlete Management. That's our @. We're also on X as FAM Agency. And yeah, if you guys want, you can shoot me a DM. If you have any questions, I'm an open book. And yeah, our website is foreverathletemanagement.com.
1: Athletes, slide into his DMs.
9: Yeah.
1: Slide into his DMs. He's ready.
9: Yes, sir.
1: Man, I appreciate you for taking time. I know how busy you are, and I know how hectic your schedule is. So it means the world to me that you took some time to spend with us, man. So I appreciate you, brother.
9: Yeah. No, again, I appreciate you having me on here, and I look forward to going back and watching this.
1: You got it, man. And for all the viewers and listeners, remember, your because is your superpower. Go unleash it.
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14th. Do you know what time it is? It's Al Sharpton's time. And for the next 3 hours, it's time to put aside all pretenses, deception, denial, or fronting. The time has come to keep it real on Keeping It Real with Reverend Al.

Good morning to our West Coast listeners, and welcome to those listening on Sirius XM, Channel 126, The Urban View, where talk empowers and becomes action. I'm coming to you live from our National Action Network corporate headquarters in New York. For the next 3 hours, it is Warrior Wednesday, Warrior Witness Wednesday. I need some warriors that give me a witness on what is going on in their community, in their state, in their city, and what they think about it, what is going on in our world. And as I say, only thing we want on this show is for you to keep it real. It doesn't have to be an agreement with me. If we disagree, we can disagree without being disagreeable. Talk it out and go on. But this is keeping it real. I need some warriors on Wednesdays. Lots is going on we need to talk about today. Let me start with how I'm personally offended, and I just did the Stephanie Ruhle show this morning, and she raised it, and I've got to again raise it. For Pete Hegseth, the Secretary of Defense, that he calls Secretary of War, to say that the military now must deal with a religious component, and that it will be report directly to him, and that we are a Christian nation, and that we must deal with reinstilling Christian faith in the military. I've been a Christian all my life. I've been a preacher since I was a boy. I was a boy preacher, Church of God in Christ, licensed when I was 10. So I'm certainly not one that is not religious, preach just about every Sunday as a guest preacher at somebody's church. Never wanted to pastor. My ministry was what I do, social justice, like some others have done before me. That was our pulpit. So I'm not speaking from a position of not believing in Christianity. I'm speaking from the manipulation and from the maneuvering of Christianity as a political strategy from a man who is shown more allegiance to President Trump than any religious beliefs. First of all, it's an insult to the intelligence of the American people, because saying the tenets of Christianity, Christianity is not one understanding. There are many denominations in Christianity. You can be a Baptist Christian, a Methodist Christian, an Episcopalian Christian, a Greek Orthodox Christian. I mean, a Church of God in Christ Christian, Pentecostal Christian. I mean, so what is he doing? He's playing on people's minds, trying to say, all of the Christians will be with me, help us in the primary. Like Christianity's interpretation is one way. There are different interpretations. But it is also a bias against people that are not Christian. What about people that are Muslim or Hindu or Buddhist or Taoist or atheist? They don't count in the military. So this whole

0: whole culture wars. And I said on Stephanie's show today, and many of you have heard me say it down through the years, it's time for the Christian right to meet the right Christians. How do you sit by and grab parents from their kids on some bogus deportation and call yourself any kind of Christian? How do you bomb places and don't care if children get killed and call yourself a Christian? How do you lower Social Security on seniors and Medicare and call yourself a Christian? So you know they're just using that for political reasons. They don't believe in that. And for him to say about those that have not followed the priest, first of all, isn't Hegseth the guy that had to recover from certain personal habits himself, and he thanked his wife and God for his recovery? So who are you lecturing? Aren't you serving a man convicted of sexual misconduct and has 34 felonies and had to close down and a Trump University? So, I mean, y'all can give me feedback, but I had to address that. That is nuts for them to even bring up Christianity and religion. So let's talk about that on Warrior Witness Wednesday. Also, the police in Charlotte, North Carolina, the allegation is that they competed on who could pull over the most black drivers. And it led to people in the Charlotte Mecklenburg Police Department exchange racist text messages and competed to see who could pull over the most black drivers. And Ben Crump is on this. I believe I'll be going to Charlotte next week on our voter tour. But this is crazy. Then numbers have come out. Inflation has jumped to 3.7% as gas and diesel prices have squeezed consumers ahead of the midterms. With U.S. inflation 3.7 as prices continue to rise, the Bureau of Labor Statistics, consumer prices increased in September compared to a year earlier of 0.6%. The Ayn Rand war is the problem. It is driving energy costs higher and wages fail to keep up. I think the inflation adjustment does not reach 3.7. And it really is something you can't ignore. And Social Security recipients will only get a 3.6 adjustment in terms of living increase, cost of living increase, they call it. But if you get a 3.6 adjustment living increase and inflation's going up 3.7 now and continue to grow, you're in the hole. And let's talk about that. Let's talk about Kamala Harris said that she will not deal with anything until after the primary, about 28. And she says, unless we do the midterms right, it won't matter what they want to do in 28. And she's actively campaigning. And she said that you can't take my joy. I'm going to keep fighting no matter what. So let's talk about all of that and whatever else is on your mind. Certainly the manipulation of religion by Hegseth, the midterm elections in your state, the fact that affordability is real that inflation now has a number and we know what's going on. All of that and more, whatever is on your mind and your heart. 1-877-532-5797. Or you can go to the message board and you can send a message. And I think that it is James Thomas writes on the message board, Rev, what gets me is that Deontay Johnson, black Republican, is mad at you and Ben Crump for endorsing Jolly and not Donald's Deontay. Should know that buying Donald's isn't for black community. Nice try. Donald said he's not for us. He's a Trump guy. He's not for diversity. He's not for standing up clearly around police reform and voting reform. Everybody, I said at church when I preached in Florida in Tallahassee Sunday, everybody my color is not my kind. Just because he's black, I'm supposed to support him. There were blacks that was with the masters against us in slavery. Byron Donalds, he has a right to run, bright guy, but he's Trump in black. All right? So maybe you didn't understand it, whoever's criticizing us. So let me be clear. He is Trump in dark skin. That's my view of Byron Donalds. So if you think I was against him in terms of being elected, now you know. Let's take a break. That's what I do, you know, is keep it real. That ain't just a show. That's what I do. Keeping it real. Shop time. 1-877-532-5797. 1-877-532-5797. We'll be back after this.
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2: It's Sybil Wilkes with what we need to know. Jury selection officially began Tuesday in the federal capital murder trial of the Buffalo, New York supermarket mass shooter. 23-year-old Peyton Gendron could face the death penalty for the racist 2022 massacre at the Tops Friendly Market that killed 10 black shoppers and employees. While Gendron is already serving life without parole on state murder convictions, federal prosecutors and defense attorneys are screening hundreds of prospective jurors to find those who can remain impartial despite extensive publicity. Pacific Gas and Electric in California is warning that roughly 70,000 utility customers across 29 counties could lose electricity beginning today. Powerful winds, dry air, and parched vegetation significantly elevated the wildfire risk across the state, prompting the utility to expand its initial outage warnings. Officials caution that preventative public safety power shutoffs could continue through Saturday afternoon across Northern California and the Sierra foothills. Newly released inflation data arrived slightly higher than economic projections. The consumer price index for September rose to an annualized rate of 3.7%, edging past analyst expectations. This uptick was driven primarily by volatile energy costs, with retail gasoline prices climbing 9.1% over the past year, while grocery food prices rose 2.5%. The Atlanta Dream WNBA team are upgrading their home venue for the WNBA Finals. The team announced that games 3 and 4 against the Golden State Valkyries will be hosted at State Farm Arena, home of the Atlanta Hawks, expanding seating well beyond their usual 3,500 seat arena in College Park for their first finals appearance since 2013. To subscribe to my free daily newsletter, please visit SybilWilkes.com. For all the news 24/7, go to News1.com. I'm Sybil Wilkes. Wilkes, be informed, be empowered.
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6: 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I was told the language was too graphic and that some people would be offended, so they changed the words. 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Right now, right here, we are victims of attack by some we know, but many more nameless and faceless people living in the shadows. The first defense of both sides is usually to act as if it never happened. Then, the perpetrators start disagreeing with each other about the particulars of the attack, sometimes calling it victimless. The time is now to bring the attack to a halt. We must stand up and use our vote this November to declare that we are no longer going to allow ourselves to be victims. We must be heard. You must vote this November in order to stop the assault on us, because the reality is we are the ones who are battered and bruised.
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0: Keeping it real, keeping it real. I'm your host, keeping it real, Reverend Al Sharpton, and we're back. Keeping it real. There also, and I'm going to the phones, also was a leaked tape of the Republican candidate in Texas, Ken Paxton. I think the Wall Street Journal had a tape of him partying with two fugitives and his girlfriend. Now, he is out there trying to smear Tallarico, saying that Tallarico was in psychiatric ward in Ohio. Tallarico said, I ain't never been to Ohio. And come back and bite him. Now, the Wall Street Journal is owned by Rupert Murdoch. There's no liberal paper. Busted this tape of him, Attorney General now, Texas, partying with two fugitives and somebody's not his wife. For you Texas listeners, put that in your pipe and smoke it. I see M. Story on our message board. M. Story saying, hi, Reverend Al Sharpton. Beautiful to see this when the hate in some churches took over a loving God. This gives many hope, especially those who left the church because of it. And I think a lot of people would agree with you, M. Story. A lot of people left because the hate that was demonstrated, showed that they were not really practicing the principles of Christianity. I said Christianity. Kevin Powell's on the board saying Governor Andy Beshear and Governor Westmore would be the best Democratic ticket to win the White House in 2028. You know, Kevin, a very influential person told me the same thing over the weekend. Interesting, you came up with the same combination. And you, as you know, Kevin, Westmore and Governor Beshear and about eight of them that is being touted to run for president. Senator Mark Kelly, Governor Shapiro, Kamala Harris, all of them came to Nance convention this year. And I would suspect whoever decides to run will be back next year. So I'm not going to give an opinion, but I can tell you somebody very influential told me that that would be the best ticket. All right, let's go to the phones. Let's go to let's start with Ira in Washington, D.C. Ira, you're keeping it real with Al Sharpton.
1: Okay. Reverend Sharpton?
0: Yeah.
1: Okay, good to get your call. You're real silent right now. I'm just trying to play the middle. Anyway, I'm glad you got my call. But what I want to talk about is something that I think these folks should realize and understand. It's my thing about these electric cars. And they've been pushing this thing saying electric cars is the way to go. They've been selling a lot of electric cars. But my premise is this. I'm a car guy. I'm a really hardcore guy with high-performance vehicles and everything. But this all-electric vehicle myth is pushed to uninformed consumers to get these cars. But what they fail to realize, that is not it. It's something about that electric car industry that somebody has a lot of big hand, a lot of money in. And anybody who supports the Tesla vehicle in particular, knowing that this particular gentleman is a person that doesn't like people of color, and you're supporting a vehicle that's not really all that. It's a crappy vehicle in the beginning and in the end, and they decided to support this. But I own a hybrid electric by Toyota, which is a vehicle that supplies its own power as well as your gas-driven vehicle. So people who go all electric thinking they're getting a better way, they're getting their butts handed to them. I just want to bring that to the light for those who are not informed or understand what they're dealing with. But that's my call for the day. I just want to bring that up. And like you said, the other gentleman, this Peach Head said, he can't hold water in a wet paper bag. So all that is, like you said, it's just a ploy to get these Christians, these evangelical Christians, or these so-called Christians, or people who think they're Christians, to vote in the favor of them in the vote of the name of a Christianity. So that's my call for the day. You can't blow that smoke on us. It's blueberry pie on their face. Have a good day, Mr. Sharpton.
0: Thank you for your call, Ira. Always good to hear your voice. Let me go to Ray in Cincinnati, Ohio, the Buzz. Ray?
2: Yes, sir. Can you hear me, Rev?
0: I hear you, yes.
2: A couple things. Because I saw a little bit of Morning Joe this morning, and it brought Mika to tears, having that kid hold on to his parent.
0: Yeah, ain't that
2: taking
0: something?
2: Him away.
0: Jesus.
2: What'd you say?
0: I said, I saw that. Ain't that something? I mean.
2: Yeah, and it almost kind of brought Joe to tears. But yeah. I'm going to say this, and correct me if I'm wrong. I've never heard Donald Trump say that he is for all the Americans. I've heard him say he's just for the people who support him.
0: Right.
2: You know, I've never heard him say that. But you had mentioned something earlier about how could Hexef do the things that he do. I'm going to comment on the voters. Now, you got, how do you, and they know these voters who don't vote, who won't vote, and who cares less about voting. This administration has gotten rid of DEI. They damaged the voting rights. They won't pass the John Lewis bill. He wants to get rid of Social Security, Medicare. He started a war he can't even get out of, and tariffs has raised prices, gas and groceries. Now, to all these voters, how do you not vote? Why would you sit at home and let all this happen, knowing that they don't care about you and they're going to do more damage if you don't get out and vote? I don't understand the American people, because I think I heard a couple of days ago, only a third of the Americans vote. That means two-thirds are not voting. So two-thirds of the voting of American folks is letting this happen. And that I will never understand. I would never understand it, Rev. You know,
0: well, I think the data says that only 30-some-odd% is voting. You're correct. Two-thirds are not voting. But would a lot of those that don't vote understand that 100% of y'all are living under what is decided with the vote? So you can opt out not voting. You can't opt out inflation, cost of living, cost of gas. You can't opt out of that. You in it, whether you vote or not. So you raising an excellent point.
2: Thanks, Rev.
0: Thank you for your call. Samuel Campbell is on the board saying, good afternoon, family. Governor Westmore made it to Ohio for the Central State University homecoming along with Amy Acton and Sherrod Brown. It was a pleasure seeing them support an HBCU, and they are the two that are running in Ohio. I was in Cleveland with our irrepressible Cleveland, Greater Cleveland chapter leader, just 2 weeks ago, with Bishop E.T. Cavaness and Marcia McCoy. And I'm getting real flavor of Ohio. I'm trying to circle back and do Cincinnati. All right, let's take a break. Be right back. More of you on the phones. 1-877-532-5797. 1-877-532-5797. Shopton. 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

0: Keeping it real, keeping it real. I'm your host, Reverend Al Sharpton, and we're back. It is Warrior Witness Wednesday. I need to hear from some warriors. All you have to do is call us at 1-877-532-5797. 1-877-532-5797. Or you can go on the message board at www.nationalactionnetwork.net. I see Drina Ross on the message board saying, watching from the sweetest sides of Detroit, Michigan in the USA. I got to find out what the sweetest sides of Detroit is. You got me interested in thinking now. Let me say by way of announcements, Politics Nation with Al Sharpton. Don't forget, and I'm getting all the candidates on. I've been doing that the last couple of weeks, and all the way down to midterms. Also, those in charge of things that matter, those that are in the middle of the fight. And you need to watch Politics Nation every Saturday and Sunday, 5 p.m. Eastern Time. On MS Now. I want to thank all of you that have supported the show another week. We came ahead in the ratings. More people watching us at that hour than CNN or Fox this week. Sometimes Fox is ahead because all the right wings there. We beat them both this weekend. Keep doing that. It's what keeps us a voice when they know people are watching. You don't have to agree on everything, but watch and get the information. And you can call show and debate it with me if you want. Politics Nation, Saturday and Sunday, 5 p.m. Eastern on MS Now. You that are in the tri-state area, New York, New Jersey, Connecticut, meet me or beat me to the Saturday Action Rally in Harlem at the House of Justice, 124th Street and Morningside. And I want you to be there if you're in the tri-state area, 9 a.m. to 11 a.m. I'll be there this Saturday. I'm traveling during the week, but I'm there on Saturday. And you that are not in the New York area, you can watch it live on Impact Television, on nationalactionnetwork.net. 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Also, a lot of people in the New York area is asking me about, I've been doing the AI fluency classes around the country. We've done one in Chicago now, one in Houston, one in Cleveland. I'm going to do one in New York on next Tuesday, the 20th, October 20th, at the House of Justice. You that don't know how to use AI, what it is, I'm not getting into the power centers because we got a lot of issues with AI and regulations that I think we need to make happen. But the basics we need to learn. So I want you that want to learn it, I'm going to teach the class myself. We're going to start at 6 o'clock on the 20th. That's next Tuesday. So the House of Justice on Saturday, my regular Saturday rally. And then the AI fluency will be on Tuesday at 6 o'clock at the House of Justice. Make sure you're there. Now, I want you, everybody, from all around that's listening, to make it to New York for November 6th. It will be the annual National Action Network's Triumph Awards. It's our cultural awards. And we got a great trio we're honoring this year that will be there to be honored. And we will give cultural background. We'll have entertainment. It's at Carnegie Hall, the iconic hall in the city of New York. People know it all over the world. And we're honoring that night, Robert Green, who heads our National Association of Investment, he is, a lot of black businesses are surviving because of what he has done. We're honoring Tamron Hall. She'll be there. Tamron has been a surviving and exemplary TV host. And I really want y'all there to rally around Lonnie Bunch, Dr. Lonnie Bunch, who founded the Smithsonian Museum of African American and Cultural History, and then went on to be the head, first black to head the Smithsonian, and was forced out by Donald Trump. Well, I told him, come to New York, we want to honor you. I want y'all to pack Carnegie Hall and stand up for this brother. Let the world say they stood up and said, you put him out, but we appreciate what he's done to preserve our culture, our history. And then when he became the head of all Smithsonian, preserve everybody's culture and everybody's history and not let them change it. And because he wouldn't buckle and bow, they forced him out. But we're going to salute him. You all over the country ought to come with no other reason than to honor Lonnie Bunch. When somebody stands up for us, the least we can do is stand up with them. Tickets are free, but you should register to get a ticket so we know when to cut it off when we fill the Carnegie Hall. So go right now to www.nationalactionnetwork.net, or you can call the toll-free number 1-877-626-4651 and reserve your ticket. Say, I'm so-and-so, I'm Joe Blow, and I'm coming. Put me down for two tickets and send it to me, and we will accommodate. It's not going to cost you nothing, but I want you to be there. We need to stand up as we have done every year with our cultural awards. Let me go to Chicago to my dear friend, the beloved Miss Eunice. Miss Eunice, you're keeping it real with Al Sharpton.
1: She'll be there, Cameron.
0: Is Miss Eunice there?
2: Yes, I'm here.
0: All right.
1: Mm-hmm.
0: You're on there.
2: Okay. Good afternoon.
0: Good afternoon.
2: This Rev. This is Miss Eunice.
0: Yeah, this is Rev. You on the air?
2: Okay. Good afternoon. How are you today, Reverend?
0: I'm doing very well. How are you?
2: I'm doing great. You know, Reverend, it is a shame the way this so-called press secretary came off yesterday. Now, she's supposed to be a lawyer, and when asked, where did you get your license at? She couldn't come up with anything. She said she got her license in China. Can you believe that?
0: Mm-hmm. Mm-hmm.
2: And the only thing, qualifications, I guess, is to be a lawyer in this administration. Now, he can get up and call everybody else dumb, crazy, and ignorant, but my God, where does he get these people from?
0: No, and I said, I guess it was on Stephanie's show this morning, that this young lady was embarrassing. It was like a third grade reading class. She read her whole statement, only answered two questions. Clearly is not qualified to be standing in that position. I mean, can you, many of us remember Karine Jean-Pierre, who's the first black press secretary, White House secretary under Biden. To compare this woman to her is insulting to Karine. It's crazy.
2: And it doesn't light a match to anybody. But things are getting worse by the day, Reverend. You know, when I look back, I'm like I say, I'm 93 years old. God has blessed me to be grandmother, great-grandmother. And when I look back, things are getting worse now because they're coming up with this AI and it's taking jobs from people and everything else. And don't forget, they put water hoses on us before and dogs. So what's going to be now? They're out here hanging people in the street and nobody can tell you anything that happened. So I'm just praying every day. And when I go out every day and I look at the faces of the people in the stores, can't buy or either stuff costs too much. It is shameful in this country, a land of plenty, that they are destroying everything. And thank you, Rev, for taking my call. And I will talk to you on Friday.
0: I look forward to it. Thank you, as always, for your call. 1-877-532-5797. 1-877-532-5797. Let me go to James in Atlanta, Georgia. WAOK, James.
3: Yes. How you doing?
0: I'm doing good.
3: Yeah, thank you. Thank you for all the work. I wanted to talk a tagline and maybe a little suggestion for your the voter support. Every city that you've gone to for the voter brigade,
0: right?
3: You have a community that's pretty strong and pretty tight knit, and almost every one of those. Well, I'm going to say what they are. They're motorcycle clubs, black motorcycle clubs. And they have, and most of them, they have in their mission to do some type of community service. We have a thing where if we ride cross town or cross country, wherever we start and wherever we stop, and we just run from one side of town to the other, we have a term called post up. And so I would like to see if we can reach out to have those motorcycle clubs across the country just post up at the voting precinct, not with weapons or anything, just stand by.
0: I love it. I'm gonna look into that. You know, my brother, who's passed now, Sonny Glasgow, was in a motorcycle club in Brooklyn. So I know the culture of them, and I know how effective they are. They do have a lot of brothers in there, and they ride in unity, and they are something that should be organized into this. I think you made a solid suggestion, James. I know some of the brothers that are still in there. My brother passed, but I'm gonna check that out. Thank you for your call. You know, and James reminds me in saying that what we've got to do is reach out to the unusual, different kind of groupings in our community, not just preach to the choir, the ones that are already voting and already involved, already active, but reach out to people that are not active. We need to get everybody, because everybody has to live by the consequences of this election. All right, let me take a quick break. I hear the music. I'll be right back. More of you on the phones and on the message board. It's Keeping It Real. Shopton, be right back.
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5: It's Sybil Wilkes with what we need to know. Former President Barack Obama heading to Ohio to campaign for key Democratic candidates ahead of next month's crucial midterm elections. The nation's 44th president will headline a major campaign rally in Cleveland October 24th alongside incumbent Senator Sherrod Brown and gubernatorial candidate Amy Acton, aiming to energize voter turnout across the Buckeye State in the high-stakes final stretch before Election Day, November 3rd. The United States Treasury Department has penalized Bank of America more than $1.2 billion for systemic violations of anti-money laundering and international sanctions laws. Federal regulators revealed the nation's second largest banking institution failed to report over $5 billion in suspicious transactions, including illicit transfers tied directly to Chinese money laundering networks. The historic fine arrives just days after American Express was hit with a $350 million penalty over similar compliance failures. OpenAI software engineer faces federal criminal charges after allegedly planting a concealed listening device inside an executive conference room. According to federal prosecutors, 34-year-old Saudi national Al-Frazan was arrested Friday after security cameras captured him inspecting a sophisticated audio bag affixed to the back of a television set used for confidential technical discussions regarding proprietary artificial intelligence technology. And in the world of television, entertainment, Hulu officially issued a full series order for Ryan Coogler's anticipated reboot of The X-Files. The reexamining of the iconic 90s sci-fi classic will introduce two brand new investigative leads written, directed, and executive produced by the acclaimed filmmaker following an original 11-season run that captured 15 Emmy Awards. To subscribe to my free daily newsletter, please visit SybilWilkes.com. For all the news 24/7, go to News1.com. I'm Sybil Wilkes. Be informed, be informed. empowered.
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29: Sun up, the sun down, taking that cotton.
0: There were many that were enslaved that left the plantation, said I'm free, and were recaptured and re-enslaved because the laws said that. Without them signing the laws that we fought for, how should we have gotten free?
28: Sharpton keeps it real.
0: Because you're raising things that you haven't thought out. There were slave rebellions that did. All right, then give me the answer. You haven't answered me yet. If you thought it out, give me the answer.
28: Asking the tough questions.
30: Well, see, here's the thing. I call him with a statement. Now you.
0: No, but I'm questioning your statement. You can question mine. You can question any statement I make. You can question any statement. Whoa. You can question any statement I make, but you cannot call here and tell me don't question the statement you make, brother.
31: Brother's gonna work it out.
28: Be a part of the conversation. Just keep it real. Live from the National Action Network corporate headquarters in New York, keeping it real. And now, America's number one.

0: Shopton, and we're back. 1-877-532-5797. And of course, you can go to the message board at nationalactionnetwork.net. I see Tricia 1989 on the board saying early voting in Texas starts Monday morning, 7 a.m. I can't wait. I'm so tired of the text messages and emails around the clock. So people who say they don't know are unaware has been tuned out. Well, early voting day, I'm coming back to Texas. I did Houston twice and did Arlington right outside of Dallas once. I'm coming back to Texas for Election Day. But early voting starts Monday in Texas. Let me go to the phone. Demetrius, somebody called me. We've been missing you, Demetrius, from Ohio, Cleveland, W-E-R-E. Demetrius, glad that you're on the line. Are you all right?
1: Oh, yes. I'm fine. Thank you very much. Appreciate it.
0: All right.
1: I just want to speak concerning the police officers who pulling African Americans aside just to run up the number of people they arrest. To me, that goes to show, you know, they look at some African Americans and other groups of people as just statistics instead of human beings. Now you take into account when those people are arrested, they're getting caught up in the criminal justice system and being sentenced illegally and doing time. That affect their family and affect their reputation as well when it comes to the workforce and attending universities. And also, today, Donald Trump announced it really yesterday that today they're going to really try to crack down on arresting immigrants, so-called illegal immigrants. You know, it's outrageous. They just singling it out a group of people, you know, based on bigotry and racism when there's crime in the whole country, you know, and not just on a certain group of people. There's crime in all sects of the community, there's crime in government, there's crime on the workplace, there's crime on the streets. And to just specify a group of people and going after them and not giving them the proper representation when they go through the criminal justice system, it's outrageous as well. And also, I heard last week the Supreme Court, they're going to rule whether or not the administration can send people to other nations, you know, once they're being arrested, the immigrants. You know, hopefully the Supreme Court will rule that it is illegal and uphold that it's illegal with the lower courts to put in the process. And lastly, concerning Dylan Roof, the guy who killed African Americans in the church about 3 years ago, his appeal has reached the Supreme Court as well. Now, I can understand you have other cases take almost decades to reach the Supreme Court. Yeah, his appeal has been speeded up, and when there's proof, and he hasn't denied what he did. No, so I believe there's people pushing him to appeal, because when he did the crime, he didn't deny it at all. You know, so to me, there's stronger forces pushing, you know, for his appeal, and it'd be outrageous if his appeal is awarded and goes his way when innocent people was killed when they were trying to show kindness to him at the church. So hopefully those appeals will be rejected. And lastly, when you brought up concerning Christianity, you know, it is outrageous as well. Yeah, people are call themselves Christians when they verify and don't speak out. You know, when people, health care is being denied, when people, medical is being taken away, that's why it's a rise in the measles, rise in tuberculosis, and other diseases, because this administration, you know, is going off legends and not going off of fact. And also just want to cut the budget when it comes to spending money on Medicaid and providing services to a group of people so they can try and throw money, you know, to other programs where they want to. And last, I'll let you go over a shopping concerning Russia, Donald Trump.

0: don't run a buy oil from Russia. That just shows self-interest as well, because of the world know that Russia invaded Ukraine illegally. But yet, you know, he's desperate to try to stand all this and bring the oil prices down. He ignoring, you know, the punishment Russia is under. And there's no guarantee the oil price is going to go down. So that just set the United States and setting him up as ignoring the worldview and ignoring the problem of the American people as well, because the price is not going to go down. And where the price is going to go to, it is showing his self-interest as well. Thank you very much, Reverend Sharpton.
1: All right. Thank you. Thank you for your call. And glad to know you are all right, because people ask about you. Glad to hear that you're all right. Let me read some messages on the message board. Hood Mayor NYC, one of the best moves Hood Mayor ever made was not shaking your hand when I worked at the Regency and Eric Adams' hand at the Stephanie Mills concert on 135th Street. Okay. I mean, you sure must have not gotten over it more than I don't even remember who you're talking about, but okay. I'll leave it at that. Some people got real acceptance issues. I think Trisha's on, and Bruce Turner said, got your votes locked down already? All right. Let's go with it. Let me go back to the phone. Let me go to D in Northwest Atlanta. D, I'm looking forward to coming to your church in Atlanta at the end of the month.
2: Hi, Reverend Al. Can you hear me?
1: I hear you, yes.
2: Okay, yes, you are. On October 25th, I made some flyers. I went to the senior center yesterday. I passed them out. And I mentioned it last night at our neighborhood meeting. We're getting the word out, Rev. We're looking forward to you coming here. I want you to know that early voting started yesterday here in Georgia. And I think they said we broke all records for first day of early voting.
1: Right.
2: And I'm hoping that we will continue to do it, because we have the opportunity to elect the first black female governor of Georgia. And we can do it.
1: Yeah, no, Keisha Lance Bottoms, I think she'd be the first black governor, wouldn't it, male or female?
2: I think so. Yes, yes, definitely. And you know, Rep, these Republicans cannot win. Her opponent cannot win unless he appeals to some black voters. And we know there are always a few of us out there who are willing to do that. So we have to overcome that, and let's get out the vote. We can do this.
1: Must do it. Thank you for your call. Manuel Murphy saying, good afternoon, Reverend Al, loyal listeners, and you two Trump agitators. All right. Let me go back to the phone. Let me go to Mrs. Richardson, my friend in Chevy Chase, Maryland. Mrs. Richardson.
3: Yes, can you hear me, Rev?
1: I do hear you, yes.
3: Yes, how are you today?
1: I'm doing good. How are you?
3: Oh, fine, my darling. We love you. Rev, you sound so wonderful. See, you're taking all of that health juice,
1: That's right.
3: The health liquid.
1: That's right. I drink kale juice after I work out every morning. I even travel with my kale juice. I take my green kale juice with me on the airplane. It don't matter to me.
3: Yeah. I mean, you sound wonderful, Rev. I'm so happy when you sound when you're at your best, because you're always at your best, even, you know, because a lot of things be on your mind. You know, you're a busy man. You have so many engagements you've got to go to. So we can understand as your followers, because we're followers of you, and you're keeping that candlelight on. You know, that's the hope that Reverend Jackson talked about. You keeping that light on the candle. Even if the wind's blowing, it doesn't go out. But my concern is this defense. I would like our people to speak more about where our tax money is going. Because, see, I don't hear us standing up for us.
1: Wait a minute. I got to take a break. I'll come right back to you. Keeping it real. Shopton is Witness, Warrior Witness Wednesday. We'll be right back.
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5: It's Sybil Wilkes with what we need to know. Fresh survey data from campaign polling suggests Florida Republicans maintain a commanding advantage heading into the midterm elections. A new poll from Stetson University shows the Republican gubernatorial nominee Byron Donalds and Senate candidate Ashley Moody maintaining 11-point leads over their respective Democratic challengers David Jolly and Angie Nixon. The survey also reveals President Trump holds a 50% approval rating across Florida, while Governor Ron DeSantis boasts 55% approval statewide. A viral road rage incident in Watertown, Connecticut resulted in criminal charges after a driver was recorded repeatedly shouting racial slurs. Police arrested Amanda Byrne for breach of peace after she called authorities during a dispute with a black motorist by the name of Jamel Shepard, escalating the confrontation by weaponizing racial slurs. Authorities also charged Shepard after he allegedly threw a beverage at Byrne's vehicle, with both individuals scheduled for court appearances today. On the national campaign trail, President Trump is launching a multi-state midterm blitz through the West, with Election Day just 3 weeks away, if not less. The president stops today in Bullhead City, Arizona, alongside Republican gubernatorial nominee Andy Biggs, before traveling to Kalispell, Montana, for an evening rally with congressional candidate Aaron Flint, and future campaign stops planned across Kentucky, Kansas, and North Carolina. A new Gallup poll shows voters favoring Democrats over Republicans on key economic issues heading into the midterms. 43% of the surveyed voters favored Democrats, compared to 35% for Republicans, and half of independent voters preferring Democratic leadership on the economy. Even as broader majority of Americans continue to view both major parties unfavorably overall. To subscribe to my free daily newsletter, please visit SybilWilkes.com. For all the news 24/7, go to News1.com. I'm Sybil Wilkes. 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
14: 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And I heard a lot about crime.
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14: 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We've got a lot more work to do, but we are making historic progress. 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

0: 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It is Warrior Witness Wednesday. I see you, Leroy Glenn Prentice, saying Adam Clayton Powell could have passed for white, but he picked black. He sure did, and he was black of the black of the black of the black. Bruce Turner is saying on the message board, if you voted in person, it's a done deal, Akeem. Okay, I guess he's back and forth with Akeem. Akeem said, we still have about 3 weeks until election day. Don't forget, if you voted already, keep on top of it. Good. Let's go. I think Jacob was on. Let me go to the live line to Miss Richardson. Miss Richardson, we hadn't finished talking to Miss Richardson.
1: Yes, dear. About this defense rev, you know, see, we are duped by these Anglos that's in office now, the white supremacist group, and their goal is to keep America white, Lily White, this man that's in there. And his goal is to destroy the country of Iran. But let me say about the taxes, what I called about. See, our tax dollars, we need to speak more about it, because he's taken our taxes to support the war, to destroy is what he's trying to do. He's trying to eliminate Iran totally, you see. And all of this money, trillions, probably $2 or $3 trillion by the time, or maybe $5 trillion by the time this idiot in the White House has his way. And then again, see, Red, even if the midterms are successful for us, you know, of course, I'm not a radical, and Red, you know that, but I'm with you because I think you're telling the truth, because we know this man is a liar, because he's taken trillions about these weapons and things that he's saying about new aircraft, new ships. He wants new ships, new these great big ships, big as the Titanic, bigger than the Titanic, folks. This is what this, and you know the Titanic, that poor thing was supposed to have been unsinkable, right, Brad?
0: That's right, that's right.
1: And it never was. They lied about that ship. See, we got to stop buying into being duped and being the idiot for Donald, you know, this man, because he thinks we don't know, and he thinks we're inept about intelligence, you see. That's what he thinks. But he has another thing coming, because, see, once, if we're able to have the House back, the Senate and everything, then he's going to be surprised. And then I'm hoping that Hakeem Jeffries will be the speaker, and you know, and things would work out, because with the trillions that he's got going into to remove anyway, he wants to remove Iran. And then again, Red, hasn't he already done some damage to Medicaid and Medicare? Because there are some people saying that their Medicaid is not working because they think Donald Trump's already hit it.
0: Yeah, it's already going down. That's why we've got to repair it, which we can do in the midterm elections if we have the Congress back in. Yes. No, you're right.
1: Yeah, because it's sad. See, people are being hit. Their premiums going up. Their insurance, you know, they have to pay thousands from their own pocket. What is this man talking about? He wants to disguise. And the people like J.D. Vance and all these idiots, that's puppets. Then he's got some of the blacks that are puppets sitting up in there looking ridiculous. And Red, you know, some of our people are sitting in the grandstands, sitting right up there with him when he's having his rallies. The blacks are there. What are these blacks? What incomes do they get where they can do all this? Because he wants to rip Medicaid, Medicare. He wants to rip Social Security for the elderly even. He wants the elderly to be just getting 2% interest on the living adjustment in the future. Like, because he, well, and then I'm going to get up. Could you speak to this and I'll hang up? doesn't he still have two more whole years, even if, you know, we're successful and the midterms fall for us and we take the House and Senate? Doesn't he still have two whole full-fledged president where he can do whatever he want to do, or will that stop him from doing what he does? And I'll hang up and listen. I'll try to call you Friday.
0: All right. I think to answer your question, yes, he has two more years. But if he has two more years with a Congress that is not under his thumb, it's minimal damage he can do, which is why it was set up in the first place, checks and balances between the executive, legislative, and judicial branches of government. So they were check and balance it. One of the reasons why he's been able to do the war in Iran which led to the closing of the Strait of Hormuz and tax and gas and diesels went up, is there was no check on it. They didn't have his party controlled the legislative, which was the Senate and the House, and he stacked the Supreme Court. This is time to put a check on it, and I think that it is important that we understand the significance of this. Tanya Stovall on the on our message board said, I guess Byron has not looked back in the mirror to see he is black. Well, you know, I had Byron. Thank you for your call. I'm hearing some interference. I think Dallas got a call up. I don't. It's interfering with my ears. Okay. I think that Byron Donalds, who the person on text messages is referring to, I think that anytime you become the recipient of rights that people fought for, and be unappreciative and mock what they did and then oppose the very interest that you were able to rise on, I think that it shows some of the lowest character that you can show. And I just don't understand why people do that. You can have any position you want, but don't deny Voting Rights Act that made it possible for you in the first place. Don't deny Medicare and Medicaid that members of your family had to survive by. Don't deny criminal justice reform when you were in trouble as a young man and was able to redeem yourself and run for office and went to Congress. So it's one thing to say I want to be a Republican. That's your right. Another thing to say I'm conservative. That's your right. But to lie about your own personal history, that ain't all right. Say, yeah, I benefited. Yeah, I advanced. Yeah, they opened doors. But I just think another way. That's fine, legitimate. But to just act like you got there on your own when people suffered and gave up their lives to help you lead to a better life, I think it's the epitome of an ingrate. And I really, really, really sincerely down in my heart believe that. Let's take a break. Be right back. More of you warriors on Warrior Wednesday. Witness, Warrior Witness Wednesday. Be right back. Keep it real.
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0: Reverend Al Sharpton, and we're back. It is Warrior Witness Wednesday, and we're getting some warriors really calling in from all over the country. Let me again remind you, watch Politics Nation with Al Sharpton live at 5 p.m. every Saturday and Sunday, 5 p.m. Eastern Time. Don't miss it, and be sure you tell your family and friends. Also, you that are in the New York, New Jersey, Connecticut area, meet me or beat me to the Saturday Action Rally in Harlem. I'll be there Saturday morning, as I am just about every Saturday. I think I only missed one Saturday this year, but I'll be there Saturday, 9 a.m. to 11 a.m. at the House of Justice at 6 Hancock Place, which is really at the intersection of 124th Street and Morningside. And, of course, you that are not in the New York area, you can watch it live on Impact Television or on www.nationalactionnetwork.net, our live stream, or on YouTube/NAN, N-A-N, or AME Zion Network. Let me also remind you that this Thursday, tomorrow morning, all of you in New Jersey, is the Black Agenda Rally and March in Trenton at the state capitol. And I'm going down to join Mayor Roz Baraka of Newark and other Newark leaders, Reverend Steffi Bartley and others. And they're going to gather around 9, and I'll be speaking around 10 o'clock so I can get back up to do the show. But I want you to be there. This is to really lay out the inequities, inequalities in the state of New Jersey, which is what we said we were going to do as we do these voting brigades all over the country. We're doing Jersey tomorrow. If you're in New Jersey or in Philly, where you can get to Trenton easily, meet me and the march and rally on tomorrow morning. The rally is going to start. We'll gather at 9 a.m. in Trenton. Also, you that have been asking me about the AI, AI programs that we've been running to teach our community the basics of AI, since it's invading the whole social media technology platforms. So I challenge the AI companies, since they put up all of this to train teachers, which they should, on basics of AI, as long as they don't make people endorse their power centers and not being regulated. And so one of them stepped up, so we're doing these. I've done them through 4 or 5 cities. I'm going to do it in Harlem. I'll be there myself Tuesday night, October the 20th, 6:30. So you that want to get the basic lessons of fluency, meet me and the instructors Tuesday at October 20th at 6:30 p.m. at the House of Justice. And we'll do it right there at the House of Justice in Harlem, 124th Street and Lenox. I'm sorry, 124th Street and Morningside. And lastly, the Triumph Awards. I'm asking everybody to turn out, come to New York from everywhere, as we have our cultural awards. And this year we're honoring Lonnie Bunch, Dr. Lonnie Bunch, who was the founder of the Smithsonian African American Cultural and History Museum in the Smithsonian. Did so well, he became the head of all of the Smithsonian. But when Trump came in, because he would not destroy the history, they forced him out about a month and a half ago. Well, we going to honor him. It's important people understand that we will stand by our own. We're honoring him. The tickets are free. Honoring also that night TV's Tamron Hall, who's been an example and a survivor. Her show has survived. A lot of other shows not surviving. Tamron Hall will be there that night. Also, Robert Green, who heads the National Association of Investment, NAIC. And these are blacks in the investment industry, many of whom have supported our causes. So the tickets are free, but I need you to go online right now and register. If you can come and say, I'm coming, you can go online to www.nationalactionnetwork.net, www.nationalactionnetwork.net, or call the toll-free number at 877-626-4651, 1-877-626-4651, and say that I'm coming to the Triumph Award. Tickets are free, but get your tickets so you will know we want to pack Carnegie Hall and make a statement on that night. It will be 2 days after the election, so we will be able to also give a review on where we go from here based on the results. If we've taken over the House, we can lay it out there. And if we have not, we can lay out the strategy. So you want to be there in the House that night as we honor Lonnie Bunch. All right, let's go back to the phones. Let's go to Rick in Germany. Rick, you're keeping it real with Al Sharpton on Warrior Witness Wednesday.
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1: Forgive my voice. I'm wrestling with the flu. Somebody slipped a live flu virus into one of my drinks and put me down for a couple of days on top of tuberculosis and parasite poisoning. So I've been out of action for a couple of days, but I've been listening. And I want to say on your warrior witness that you've got to be a righteous warrior. There are many wicked warriors that walk this earth. There are many wicked warriors who only worship the strength and perfection of the human body. But most of us are not perfect, and there hasn't been human perfection on the earth in a long time. I also want to say that I pointed out Alice Weidel in Germany, the leader of the AfD party, as a lesbian, not because I hate lesbians, but because the wicked warriors do hate lesbians. And the neo-Nazis in Germany would not follow such a woman, especially if she is involved with a brown-skinned woman in her relationship. And last but not least, I would like to say to Ms. Richardson from Chevy Chase that we can get on the radio and chat with the Reverend Al, but if we don't come out to vote, if the street macho criminals, the mafia black families, if the brothers and sisters who are poor and who have given up hope, if they don't come out to vote, then it's likely that Donald Trump will rip off not only the midterms, but the next presidential election. I'm done, brother man.
0: All right. Thank you for your call. And I see on our message board, John says, Rev, good morning from Honolulu, Hawaii. All right. So I keep telling y'all, we have people all over the world and all over the country, from Honolulu all the way to Germany, where Rick is. I'm glad that people can hear how people are paying attention, and I think it's important that we express that. Let me go to Brother Jacob. There you go. Brother Jacob in Philadelphia, WURD. The word, Brother Jacob.
2: Hey, peace be unto you, Reverend Sharpton. And I always say to your global listeners, man, you know, I love Warrior Witness Wednesday.
0: Yeah.
2: Because you got a lot of warriors out here, brother. But look, you know, looking at this leadership, I see that they have one thing in common, Rev. And they ain't qualified to do the jobs that they're given from the top down. That starts with the president. They're not qualified to do the job. But what they all are qualified is to, they got PhDs in knowing how to uphold white supremacy and protect it, right? This racism in America. They all qualified to do that. And that racism was ugly before the Civil War, Rev. And it's ugly today, man. You know, what happened to that great melting pot that we read and sang about, where all nations would come together under one constitution, right? You know, and what happened to the rule of law? It's constitutional. I mean, we the people should be protecting this constitution against enemies, they say, foreign and domestic, right? So, Rev, November 3rd, is going to show us what, as DMX said from New York there, one of our ancestors, what y'all really want. What do America really want? And I'm going to say this, Rev, I don't care regardless to who is in leadership in America. African-American people, we ain't going nowhere. So you better make a seat at the table because we ain't going nowhere. You know, the Godfather soul, James Brown, told us, he said, I don't want nobody to give me nothing. Open up the door, I'm going to get it myself, right?
0: Yeah, he sure said.
2: You know, look, and if you don't open up the door, we're going to make a door that can't be closed. One more thing the Godfather told us, and I'm just going to revise it a little bit. He told us, get up off of that thing and vote. Yeah. We're going to feel better, right?
0: Yeah, he sure said it. He sure said it. You know your music. Well, you were part of it. So all you got to do is hit the rewind button. You know it all. Thank you for your call, Brother Jacob. Let me go take my break. We'll be right back. Keeping it real. Shopton. Be right back.
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4: It's Sybil Wilkes with what we need to know. Jury selection officially began Tuesday in the federal capital murder trial of the Buffalo, New York supermarket mass shooter. 23-year-old Peyton Gendron could face the death penalty for the racist 2022 massacre at the Tops Friendly Market that killed 10 black shoppers and employees. While Gendron is already serving life without parole on state murder convictions, federal prosecutors and defense attorneys are screening hundreds of prospective jurors to find those who can remain impartial despite extensive publicity. Pacific Gas and Electric in California is warning that roughly 70,000 utility customers across 29 counties could lose electricity beginning today. Powerful winds, dry air, and parched vegetation significantly elevated the wildfire risk across the state, prompting the utility to expand its initial outage warnings. Officials caution that preventative public safety power shutoffs could continue through Saturday afternoon across Northern California and the Sierra foothills. Newly released inflation data arrived slightly higher than economic projections. The consumer price index for September rose to an annualized rate of 3.7%, edging past analyst expectations. This uptick was driven primarily by volatile energy costs, with retail gasoline prices climbing 9.1% over the past year, while grocery food prices rose 2.5%. The Atlanta Dream WNBA team are upgrading their home venue for the WNBA Finals. The team announced that games 3 and 4 against the Golden State Valkyries will be hosted at State Farm Arena, home of the Atlanta Hawks, expanding seating well beyond their usual 3,500-seat arena in College Park for their first finals appearance since 2013. To subscribe to my free daily newsletter, please visit SybilWilkes.com. For all the news 24/7, go to News1.com. I'm Sybil Wilkes. Be informed, be empowered.
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18: Carl Nelson here again, family. 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
24: Demanding accountability in Jordan Neely's death, drawing attention to two other men who appeared to have played a role in restraining the 30-year-old.
25: I'm looking at the video. You got one man choking and the other holding him down. They all need to be in front of a grand jury. No justice.
23: And now, America's number one civil rights leader, the Reverend Al Sharpton.
0: It real. I am your host, Reverend Al Sharpton, and we're back. 1-877-532-5797. 1-877-532-5797. Or go on our message board at nationalactionnetwork.net. And, of course, you can send a message there on our live stream. Marcella Morris says, "Hi, Reverend Al Sharpton. Thanks for fighting for us, keeping us informed, and keeping it real. I'm watching from Pittsburgh, Pennsylvania. God bless you. I love people in Pittsburgh. I got a lot of friends and family in Pittsburgh. All right, let me go back to the phones. We talked to Brother Jacob, so let's now go to... let's go to Cleveland, Ohio, to Raj. Raj, you're keeping it real with Al Sharpton.
26: Oh, yes. Hello?
0: Yes.
26: Oh, okay. Yeah, so now I was calling about the Western, Christian, they want to put Christianity in and make it official in the military.
0: Yeah.
26: Yeah, now, I think that's a way to ultimately identify who's who through that code word, which it started with white men, white male elite, and that's what they want to get back to. Because you look at

0: and all the historical milestone events that happened through the military, in the military through, with blacks and minorities, you know, and so they started doing that stuff as soon as Trump got in office. And they used to have a thing they call a true American. A true American was even like on the obituaries back in the early 20th century. They put that that meant you were a true American, white male. They would only put them down as true Americans on their obituaries. And just like, you know, and that's it's like they got code words for it, like billionaires. Okay, then other little code words they use to, you know, Republicans after the Southern Strategy, they were considered, you know, true Americans. And so they hide behind these little offshoot words that mean the same thing, and they identify with each other as those with those terminologies. And I think Trump's really pushing to really bring all that stuff into a central focal point, like when he went to court, had his lawyers going to court, so he could legally execute his political opponents and jail his political opponents. And this is why I say this is it didn't surprise me when they went to Ilhan Omar's home to arrest her or try to get her deported and all that stuff. But this is the fascist neo-Nazi playbook. And I believe they want to get blacks out of, he didn't never hire any blacks in his cabinet. The one was Omarosa the first time he was in, and they want to get blacks out of, purge them out of the military, I believe out of politics, out of political body, okay, and just homogenize the country as much as they can, you know. And I think they ultimately want to use these use AI to as a weapon to expedite that process. And I know it's important for everybody to learn AI as much as they can. But as blacks, I think, and minorities, they have to keep in mind, I think, you know, view this thing objectively and keep in mind that ultimately they don't want you to be on top of it. They want you to be subjected to it when it comes down to it.
1: Yeah, that I agree. We've got to know it, but not be guided by it. But you cannot even know what you're not guided by if you don't know. They've got people out here, Raj, that are writing essays. I'm even preachers preaching sermons that they got AI to write. I'm talking about literally. So if we don't know the mechanics of it, that's why we're doing this next Tuesday night. We won't know the difference between what's what they say, what's real and what's false.
0: Exactly.
1: And I think that's what we got to do. But you're absolutely right.
0: Yeah. Yeah. See, ultimately, it's coming. I think they're at their end. And this white right-wing extremists, they started calling the Republicans that in the 90s, 2000, when George W. came in and you know, his whole thing was the war in Iraq, and Obama, you know, came back and pushed back against it, you know, when he wanted to go reassert the pre-1967 Israel-Palestinian border, which would have fundamentally changed the Western course of Western history. And they were panicking about that, and it never happened. But they doubled down on it when Trump got back in office with teamed up with Netanyahu and Putin. And they got this thing called Autocracy Inc., where all the autocrats really came, you know, especially his second term. They really doubled down on that autocracy taking over the whole world. And it's all centered around the same. It's that fascist playbook that was ultimately, to me, born out of Western Christianity. It was just worded different and took on different forms through. But the main uh,

0: common denominator is the war machine.
1: Right. That's right. All right.
0: All right. Thanks a lot, Rev.
1: Thank you for your call. Let's go to my activist extraordinaire in Chicago, the one and only Miss Pam. Pam, you're keeping it real with Al Sharpton.
2: Yes, I'm here.
1: Okay, I hear you.
2: Hi, Rev. Hi, Reverend Sharpton. How are you?
1: I'm good. How are you?
2: Good. Overall, I'm well. Always concerned, particularly on this Warrior Wednesday. Reverend Sharpton, first I'm going to start off with, did you all see the adjudicated sexual abuser at his town hall or rally in Ohio? And that there was a lady there with a shirt that says, I released the Epstein files. And then the maggots there, the men, commenced the beating on her and pulling her hair. Were you aware of that, Reverend?
1: No, I was not aware of that, no.
2: Yeah, so when you get an opportunity, take a look at that. But these maggot men were pulling her hair and beating on her. And then eventually, I guess, the security came. And then one of them looked like they kicked her. And then, you know, of course, abruptly ushered her out. And so we've seen this behavior before from his crowd. And when I say maggots, I mean the Make America Great Again Trump supporters. Let me just be clear about that. But it just happens to come out maggots.
1: Right.
2: So that is the I'm so disgusted because they are cowards. It is a coward that two or three men beating on her, pulling her hair. I'm tired of the viciousness. I'm tired of playing games with these conservatives, Republicans, MAGAs, maggots, whatever you want to call them. This unqualified group of people under the leadership of the adjudicated, the judge said he raped Ms. Carroll. That's what the judge said. It's tantamount to rape. Child predator, friends of a sex predator. Notorious sex trafficker, best friends. Oh, and by the way, his son doesn't fall far from the tree because Barron was friends with the Tate brothers who are also, I think they were extradited, perhaps, I'm not sure, but being held for sex trafficking, rape, drugs, and corruption. So the apple doesn't fall far from the tree.
1: Yeah,
2: the
1: I did not know that. Okay, let me check
2: that Don out. Jr., Don, Barron. Barron.
1: Mm.
2: The Tate brothers claimed him as a friend and foe, and all of them involved, you know, with cryptocurrency and, you know, that lot. And also the Tech brothers, right? The Tech brothers. All of that, just all of that corruption. So I'm saying we need to call it out and see it for what it is. And one of our means pushback is certainly to vote. So as we early vote, and I'm telling people I know, even with the mail-in ballots, if that's your choice, make sure you read all of the instructions and make sure every I is dotted and every T is crossed on these ballots. If you can drive them somewhere and drop them off, that is the best route. But if you must mail them, Reverend Sharpton, mail them completely filled out, correctly filled out, and mail it as soon as possible. That is crucial. Now, my next piece, Reverend Sharpton, I'm going to say this with the Democratic Party. It is really my sincere hope that behind...
1: Hold on a minute. I want you to be able to make your point, and I need to take a break. I'll bring you right back. Keeping it real, Sharpton. Be right back.
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4: It's Sybil Wilkes with what we need to know. Former President Barack Obama heading to Ohio to campaign for key Democratic candidates ahead of next month's crucial midterm elections. The nation's 44th president will headline a major campaign rally in Cleveland October 24th alongside incumbent Senator Sherrod Brown and gubernatorial candidate Amy Acton, aiming to energize voter turnout across the Buckeye State in the high-stakes final stretch before Election Day, November 3rd. The United States Treasury Department has penalized Bank of America more than $1.2 billion for systemic violations of anti-money laundering and international sanctions laws. Federal regulators revealed the nation's second largest banking institution failed to report over $5 billion in suspicious transactions, including illicit transfers tied directly to Chinese money laundering networks. The historic fine arrives just days after American Express was hit with a $350 million penalty over similar compliance failures. OpenAI software engineer faces federal criminal charges after allegedly planting a concealed listening device inside an executive conference room. According to federal prosecutors, 34-year-old Saudi national Al-Farzan was arrested Friday after security cameras captured him inspecting a sophisticated audio bag affixed to the back of a television set used for confidential technical discussions regarding proprietary artificial intelligence technology. And in the world of television, entertainment, Hulu officially issued a full series order for Ryan Coogler's anticipated reboot of The X-Files. The reexamining of the iconic 90s sci-fi classic will introduce two brand new investigative leads written, directed, and executive produced by the acclaimed filmmaker following an original 11-season run that captured 15 Emmy Awards. To subscribe to my free daily newsletter, please visit SybilWilks.com. For all the news 24/7, go to NewsOne.com. I'm Sybil Wilks. Be informed. 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
13: Hi, it's Governor Westmore. 5 years ago, one of the first places I visited before announcing my campaign was the local barbershop to talk to some guys about their priorities. And I heard a lot about crime.
14: Two of my students got shot. It's dealing with that stuff every single day, and they demonize as if we have a choice to live the way that we live. In this moment, like you said, it's a systematic thing.
13: 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And that's exactly what we've done. 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Now, violent crime is at a 40-year low in Maryland. We've got a lot more work to do, but we are making historic progress. Let's keep going.
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0: called Keeping It Real. I'm your host, Reverend Al Sharpton, and we're back. 1-877-532-5797. 1-877-532-5797. And of course, you can go on the message board at www.nationalactionnetwork.net. And Sun Cam's on the message board saying that FAMU students challenge Byron Donalds on Florida's Stop Woke Act and DEI restrictions. He defended those policies and argued that opportunity should rest on merit and achievement, which is a bogus argument. It wasn't that blacks didn't have merit, it's that we were not considered. Our merit was not considered. When we had to sit in the back of the bus, it wasn't because we didn't have a backside to sit on. It was that we couldn't sit it where they did. For the same, when they give us poorer education and we have to compete for admissions in schools, and we'd have the same resources. So that is a bogus argument. If it was based on merit, you would not have an all-white White House, as one caller just called. You don't even have Amarosa up there. So, I mean, but what else can he say, being a Trump supporter? Let me go back to Pam in Chicago. Go ahead, Pam.
1: Thank you, Reverend Sharpton. I appreciate you holding me over. So I was going to just mention with the with the Democratic Party, Reverend Sharpton, I wanted to make sure that we understood that with Angie Nixon, I'm being positive, claiming victory when she wins, and with Michigan, the Senate candidate, Dr. El Sayed, when they win, guess what, Reverend Sharpton? They can be sworn in immediately. Because those were special elections.
0: Right. They don't have to wait until January. They do not have to wait. That's correct.
1: Thank you. And I think the Democratic Party needs to push that so they can immediately be effective. And I think that is very important. What they've done to Representative Omar, that is what's to come. It is disgraceful and it is despicable to have the FBI go against one of their I don't want to say a policy, but one of their norms, go against their norms and to raid her Washington, D.C. home.
0: Yeah. Yeah.
1: And we just have, and so we have to push back on this. So, Reverend Sharpton, you've been on the inside of this presidential game running for office. I'm asking you this. The 50-state strategy was abandoned. I clearly remember it under Howard Dean. I don't know how Democratic Party gave up the South. It seems like they're trying to regain it back, and we have a lot of great candidates coming out of the South. I'm asking Democratic strategists, and particularly those that are black, you have to stand up for what is right. You have to call it out. You have to spend money, buy ads, utilize every avenue to win this election and the election in 2028. We cannot leave any stone unturned. And lastly, I'm going to say thank you to the 82% plus of the brothers and 90% plus of the black women who got it right with Kamala Harris. We got it right with VP Harris. And now we're trying to pick up the pieces and still, Reverend Sharpton, right, make sure that we take this country in the right direction because we want freedom and democracy. And I'm asking Jewish, Arab, Asian, you all pick up the pieces and do the right thing and come along. Because in the Jewish community, Trump's numbers upticked a little bit, Reverend Sharpton. Now explain to me why, I don't know. Because these are Nazi-loving, Hitler-loving, adjudicated rapists in the office. And working with him is Stephen Miller. So I'm asking every ethnic group to stand up and do what is right for this country and for freedom for everybody. The Latino population. We all have to be on board on this. The Democratic Party, not a perfect party, Reverend Sharpton, but I can rattle off 10 things right now that they've done for black people in this country. And the Republicans aren't offering anything but what you can do for billionaires. And even when they get their tax break, they don't even try to do anything. Nobody is asking the Republican, be decent, be civil, do something for the people. We're in a war, taking away SNAP, people hungry, taking away health care, creating hate among different ethnic groups, misogynistic, perpetuating hate and, you know, supporting violence against women. This is not what our ancestors signed up for, and this is not what the legacy we want to leave to our children. And for those of you who say you don't give a care and it's crap that the people died for the right to vote, sacrificed for the right to vote, shame on you. Because what are you going to do? What are you putting up?
0: And these are the same people. Thank you for your call, Pam.
1: Thank you, Reverend Sharpton. I'm sorry. Thank you.
0: These are the same people that will walk through the doors once we get them open. DEI and all, they the first ones to apply for jobs they would not help the fight to get. Let me go to Al in Rochester. Al? Is Al there?
2: Hello, Rev. How are you today?
0: I'm good. How are you?
2: I'm good. Just wanted to make a couple of comments. You mentioned earlier about Social Security, the cost of living. You know, Donald Trump's using taxpayers' money as his own piggy bank, as you know, and he wants to keep those numbers low to make himself look good. You know, taxpayers' money for campaigns, ads, and so forth. And also, I wanted to mention, earlier you said that North Carolina, I believe, they discovered police officers were making bets as to how many blacks they can pull over.
0: Right.
2: Well, I'm here to tell you, that's nothing new.
0: No, I am in agreement. We had to stop and frisk in New York, and they're trying to bring it back. That's absolutely not new. You're right.
2: And so, what gets me, Rev, we went from Obama, Biden, police reform. Now we're back to post-slavery, you know, literally. I cannot begin, on a personal level, begin to tell you how many times I've been stopped by police throughout the years, throughout my life. You didn't have to be driving. You could be walking up the street. They would stop you.
0: That's right.
2: Back in the 70s. Where you going? Going all in your pockets. Where you live at? This, that, and other.
0: No, when we started that, Al, in the late 70s and 80s, then with racial profiling, people saw Sharpton and them just making noise until it started happening to them. When we fought, where I'm going tomorrow, to Teaneck, New Jersey, when we fought racial profiling in New Jersey, it was the well-to-do blacks that had bought beautiful mansions and had the designer cars that were being pulled over on the New Jersey Turnpike, saying, how you get this car? You got to be a thief. So you're right. It had nothing to do with anything other than you black. You could be on welfare or billionaire. It didn't matter to them. All right. Thank you for your call. I hear the music. Got to go to my break. We'll be right back. Keeping it real. Sharpton. Be right back.
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0: real. 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Also, you that in the New York, New Jersey, and Connecticut area, meet me or beat me to the Saturday Action Rally at the House of Justice. I'll be there this Saturday looking for you at 11 a.m. to 1 p.m. I'll let you go, where we energize and get ourselves ready to keep the struggle going. At the House of Justice of National Action Network, 6 Hancock Place, which is really at the intersection of 124th and Morningside. Also, you that are not in the tri-state area, you can watch it live on Impact Television or at nationalactionnetwork.net or at YouTube/NAN or at the AME Zion Network. Let me also remind everybody in the New Jersey and Pennsylvania area, tomorrow morning be the Black Agenda Rally and March at the State House, at the New Jersey State House in Trenton. I'm going to be there joining Mayor Roz Baraka of Newark and Reverend Steffi Bartley, who is the director and chair of the Northeast Region of National Action Network, including New Jersey. It's to lay out our agenda against racial inequality in the state of New Jersey. Be there at 9 o'clock. Program's going to start at 10 prompt so I can speak and get back to do my show. Black Agenda Rally tomorrow in New Jersey. And then November 6th, 3 days after the election, all roads lead to New York's iconic Carnegie Hall, where we'll have the Triumph Awards. Every year we honor people that have affected the culture. It's free, but you need to get your ticket, get on the list to be allowed in. And our main honoree this year is Dr. Lonnie Bunch. Lonnie Bunch is the man who founded the Smithsonian African American Museum of History and Culture, right there in the nation's capital. The first time something was done like that, it was so well done that they made him the president of all of Smithsonian. But because he refused to sanitize and change the history and take down the exhibits that show the real history of people in this country, he was forced out not long ago by President Trump. And that's why we said, no, we're going to honor him. We want to show that our community stands with who stands up for us. So he'll be honored. He'll be there that night. Tamron Hall, who has a Tamron Hall show and has done well staying on the air and bringing on the right kind of cultural figures, Tamron will be there and be honored, as well as our own Robert Green of the NAIC, who gets a lot of businesses in their investment buckets that they can do good for our community. It's free November the 6th at Carnegie Hall, and it is at 7 p.m. You should go right now to www.nationalactionnetwork.net and put your name on the list. We'll get you a ticket, or call 1-877-626-4651. Don't let the media say, oh, they don't care nothing about Lonnie Bunch. Sharpton brought him to New York and they didn't even show up. No, you show up and stand with somebody that stood up for us. And I thank you for that. Let me say, I'm trying to see this top All right, Tyler Mann Films. Tyler Mann Films is saying, "Hi, Rev, thank you for sending the NAN students from Tennessee to International Black Film Festival for No Knock, No Charge, the Amir Locke story. Our film won Best Film and Best Documentary at the festival. Andrew Tyler, Amir's uncle." Well, I'm glad to hear that. And thank you for thanking us. And thank you for keeping that issue alive. I love it. Thank you so much. All right, let me go back to Detroit, Michigan. Labor organizer, mobilizer, and leader, Brother Percy Johnson. Percy?
1: It's trying to set up so I can turn on. Man.
0: Percy. Is Percy
2: okay.
0: Listening?
2: Yeah.
0: Yeah.
2: Yeah, can you hear me?
0: I hear you now, yes.
2: Okay. Still on.
0: Yeah, go ahead. You're on the air.
2: Okay. Is that man?
0: Yes.
2: Yeah. Look, man, I just got through leaving my city hall, going to turn in my absentee ballot. So, and I kind of wanted to point out, in the state of Michigan, you know, we got same-day voter registration in our state, too. So, Michigan listeners, you can actually... If you can register and vote at different locations, like your city halls, in our Election Bureau place in Detroit, you can go there and get a ballot, register, and vote the same day. Early voting is starting in our state on the 24th, upcoming month, and the 30th, the two weekends, Saturday and Sunday. You can actually go to your different city halls in several locations in the city of Detroit where you can vote on the weekend, Saturday and Sunday, the two weekends before Election Day. I just wanted to point out that beware of who you're voting for. One of the red flags that I would truly make sure, especially if you vote for the candidates that are in our federal capital, if they're not going to support the George Floyd bill and the John Lewis bill, that should be a red flag for you not to want to support them. If they don't have a plan that's going to help fund the Medicaid system, and also remember that our senators that are being elected now, especially in the state of Michigan, they're going to be there for 6 years. They will be able to vote about funding, making sure we have enough funding for our Social Security. So these are the kind of policies that we got to make sure that we're going to vote for that's going to help protect our people. Right now, I was listening to you early on the morning show, and they were all confused about how the race could be so close in Texas with the candidates that are running for Senate, especially for Senate, with the record that this gentleman got. One thing we got to understand, the people that are voting against us to oppress us, they don't care who what that person's record is, they're concerned about the policy. They're going to get that vote. In the Senate, they know they need 51 or 60 votes to get the policies that they want to get passed. And they want to keep their Project 25 in play, and they want to keep the Great Beautiful Bill in play. So that's why they don't care what the person's record is. They know it's about the vote, for them to win the vote. In our House, we know we got to have 218 votes in order to get a policy passed. They know good well, as long as they got the majority, they don't have to worry about the Floyd coming to a vote for the George Floyd bill, the John Lewis bill, protecting our Medicaid and Medicare for. I know you near the close of the day, so that's why I kind of rushed you, Rev, man. But I wanted to get that information out, man. Thanks for taking my call.
0: Thank you. And today was George Floyd's birthday. His family texted me early this morning, and you mentioned the George Floyd bill. We got to stay with it. Let me go to Disco Brian in Philadelphia. Disco Brian, you're keeping it real with Al Sharpton.
3: Hey, Rev. Oh, man, thank you so much for getting me in just under the end of the show there. I just wanted to let you know, Rev, Lindsay and I went to the Weitzman Museum here in Philly and heard this beautiful conversation between Ken Mazig and Mike Solomonov. Mazig is an Israeli public intellectual who served for years in the IDF in a humanitarian role. And he talked about the Palestinian families in the West Bank that he got to know and care about. He set up hospitals and did a lot there. Solomonov talked about the Palestinian chefs that he's been working with for years and built real relationships with over cuisine. And what really hit me, Rev, was when October 7th happened, both of these men were devastated not only by the massacre, but what it did to years and years of bridge building. And these are people who'd spent their lives trying to prove that Israelis and Palestinians can actually know each other and serve each other and work together and break bread together. And then suddenly all that trust and hope got blown apart. So I guess the only thing I wish I had seen on that stage, Rev, was you there to be in a conversation with those men. I would just like to ask you, how do we make sure that in moments like this, the bridge builders don't get drowned out by the people on both sides who profit politically and emotionally from keeping everybody afraid of each other?
0: The way you do it is you have to show where the bridge builders challenge come from both sides. Those that want to destroy people, including children in Israel, and those in Israel like Netanyahu that paid for Hamas to destabilize Gaza, paid for Hamas to terrorize the Palestinian Authority, and then it led to the Hamas then attacking Israel. Both sides have some dirty hands here and are benefiting from it. And I think the bridge builders, if you are a bridge, you're a bridge from one side to the other. You have to be honest on both sides of the bridge. I'm out of time. Thank you for your call. Let me thank all of you that called in, listened in. You that called in, listened in, and couldn't get through but hung in there anyhow. Remember, whatever you do, wherever you go, however you feel, tell somebody, tell anybody, tell everybody. Reverend Al told you personally, keep it real. Keep it real. Keep it real. I'll talk to you tomorrow.

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2: It's Sybil Wilkes with what we need to know. Fresh survey data from campaign polling suggests Florida Republicans maintain a commanding advantage heading into the midterm elections. A new poll from Stetson University shows the Republican gubernatorial nominee Byron Donalds and Senate candidate Ashley Moody maintaining 11-point leads over their respective Democratic challengers David Jolly and Angie Nixon. The survey also reveals President Trump holds a 50% approval rating across Florida, while Governor Ron DeSantis boasts 55% approval statewide. A viral road rage incident in Watertown, Connecticut resulted in criminal charges after a driver was recorded repeatedly shouting racial slurs. Police arrested Amanda Byrne for breach of peace after she called authorities during a dispute with a black motorist by the name of Jamel Shepard, escalating the confrontation by weaponizing racial slurs. Authorities also charged Shepard after he allegedly threw a beverage at Byrne's vehicle, with both individuals scheduled for court appearances today. On the national campaign trail, President Trump is launching a multi-state midterm blitz through the West, with Election Day just 3 weeks away, if not less. The president stops today in Bullhead City, Arizona, alongside Republican gubernatorial nominee Andy Biggs, before traveling to Kalispell, Montana, for an evening rally with congressional candidate Aaron Flint, and future campaign stops planned across Kentucky, Kansas, and North Carolina. A new Gallup poll shows voters favoring Democrats over Republicans on key economic issues heading into the midterms. 43% of the surveyed voters favored Democrats, compared to 35% for Republicans, and half of independent voters preferring Democratic leadership on the economy. Even as broader majority of Americans continue to view both major parties unfavorably overall. To subscribe to my free daily newsletter, please visit SybilWilkes.com. For all the news 24/7, go to News1.com. I'm Sybil Wilkes. Be informed. 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
5: My name is Dr. Sheila Brooks. I'm founder, president, and CEO of SRB Communications. The most exciting for us about the future of our business is AI. We use AI as a strategic tool so that we can increase efficiency, we can strengthen our client services, that's so important to us, and it can free up the marketing and communications team that's with us so that they can focus on the human side of communications. Because here's what we know. Will AI replace marketing communications? No, I don't think so. And I don't think so because AI should never replace an agency's human voice or judgment.
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0: My name is DL.
1: What did you set this on, hell? You gotta make her say my name one time here.
0: My name is DL.
2: Ladies and gentlemen, put your hands together for DL.
1: Of course, it is October 14th, and it is we're smack dab in the middle of Breast Cancer Awareness Month. So make sure that you are doing all that you can to stay as healthy as you can. Make sure regular checks, eating right, mm-hmm. exercising, all that stuff.
3: Self-checks at home, mammograms, all the things.
1: All of it. And if you don't have anybody to do the self-check, Junius and I have opened our Touching Tatas to Save Life clinics. We have a mobile clinic now.
4: Yeah,
1: we have a mobile clinic now.
4: We will come and, we can, to you.
1: Exactly, we sure will.
3: Do you guys have an app?
1: We are. Yes. It's you have to press the nipple. That's what.
3: I don't know what to hear.
4: Well, we just came on and you just going over the line already.
1: There it is. Don't you ever, nobody but not ever, white people have forfeited the use of the word qualified. Mm. Ever again. Mm. Ever again. This is the most unqualified cavalcade of idiots I've ever seen. This dizzy talking about I went to law school in China. You might have went to I passed the bar in China. You didn't pass a bar in Chinatown. And if you did pass the bar, Pete Hexman was there along with the drunk ass cross-eyed FBI director. I'm so tired of them. All she had to do was lie through her big bleached teeth.
4: Yeah.
1: That's all she had to do.
3: She couldn't even do that.
1: She looks, and what's with all of it? Why does everyone in that orbit wears so much makeup and has so much plastic. They all look like, the day shift waitresses at Rachel's strip joint in Tampa. They do.
3: They do. Her concealer was so out of control. Like, you could see it. The whole purpose is you're supposed to conceal, right? Any dark circles or under. It looked like plaster under her eyes.
1: Every time she hugs somebody, her face got to rub off. I swear to God. All of them look like bimbos. All of them look like bimbo. All of them look like strippers that work at Rachel's. In the day, though.
4: The daytime, not the good ones.
1: Daytime, not the good ones.
4: Not the prime
3: the
4: time.
3: The good ones?
4: No, not the... Yeah, the prime... The good ones at night, the prime
1: time. The prime
4: time
1: ones, yeah. They work only Fridays and Saturdays. This bride is a Tuesday night, 12 o'clock worker.
4: Yeah.
1: And then she come from her first job at Hooters. I can't stand. These are some common ass white women. That's ridiculous.
3: That's just the kind
1: incompetent.
3: They like.
1: Man, just a literal bimbo. All right, happy birthday to Usher. We're going to celebrate that in the mix. Happy birthday to Ralph Lauren. Happy birthday to Stephen A. Smith. Happy birthday to Jay Farrell. Happy birthday.

0: Dwight D. Eisenhower. Happy birthday to John Wooden. Happy birthday to Roger Moore. Happy birthday to Clarence Muse, the first African-American to ever star in a film. We got a great show lined up for you. Of course, Jasmine's going to tell us what's trending. I'm going to have a little note from the GED section. Right now, it's Black Street. It is the D.L. Hughley Show.
1: Yeah. Yo, Trey dropped the verse.

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We're covering today's top stories with what's trending. That'll be up right after Olivia Dean. It is the D.L.

0: Jazz man.
1: What man?
0: Tell these good people what's trending.
1: So Howard University is calling for accountability after the racist imagery that was seen and shared ahead of a tennis tournament that they were having. And they are really irritated by this. Now, the University of Maryland has been suspended its entire tennis team because of this. And they have apologized for, you know, the incident and forfeited its matches. But basically, they were showing images of the Maryland state flag featuring depictions of KKK members. In an email, I guess, that was going around about the tournament that was sent by, you know, the members of this tennis team. You know, of course, Howard was by, you know, like, look, we ain't taking this. You know, there's no place for racism, intimidation and all of that, especially, you know, images that are rooted in, you know,
0: yes,
1: the racial violence and collegiate athletics and all of that. So they were very upset about this, as they should be.
0: Well, I don't know why they're upset, because I think the Coast Guard, if I'm not mistaken, I know you're going to Google this, have said that some, you know, obviously racist symbolism isn't racial symbols.
2: Yeah. Oh, yeah. They said that, well, it's not, it's not against the law or something.
0: News.
2: Yeah.
0: I mean, you can have this raggedy ass joint. You can have it. I'm so tired of these people, these common ass white folks. I don't know what to do. Just common.
1: Just, I'm just saying.
0: Dumb.
1: Yeah.
0: I can't stand a dumbass dude. Just dumb.
1: Well, I don't know if you'll think this is dumb or not, but apparently a comedian, Dan Levy, did you see this? I mean, Shane Gillis, the comedian on Saturday Night Live.
0: Yes.
1: Apparently, in his opening monologue, talked about how women, you know, at the gym are dressing like now. Mm-hmm. He's like, I haven't been to the gym in so long. I had no idea women were just dressing like there.
0: I don't look like Shane ever made it to the gym. You can't be round to talk about trip at the gym.
1: I mean,
0: you know, and comedy's comedy. I'm not gonna ever like try to justify it or defend it. But why is the dude that never gets sex? Like, he would never get as if he wasn't rich. He wouldn't.
1: Probably
0: why all these? You ain't gonna get no ass now. So, but you know, it was a joke, and you know, it was a joke. Like it was kind of funny. But
2: yeah,
0: people mad.
1: Yeah, I mean, I think so. I mean, it's SNL, right? It's supposed to be funny,
0: right?
1: Yeah. But a lot of people didn't find it funny. So you know, there are a lot of people who are, you know, coming out and speaking against him, you know, saying how, listen, they don't like what he said. But, you know, there are some people who like, listen,
0: don't,
1: you know,
0: listen.
1: We support what he says.
0: Well, I don't support it or not. I just think that it's you don't have to hear anything you don't want to in this climate. You don't not
1: yeah, you
0: one
1: can
0: thing.
1: Change the channel. You know,
0: you can change the channel. Nobody has to be, you know, you don't have to be subjected to something you don't want to be subjected to. But you can't tell other people what to listen to.
2: Right.
1: Right.
3: Can't or if the old whatever. Saying goes, if the shoe fit,
0: or if the G-string doesn't, it's crazy.
3: Exactly.
0: I don't understand.
3: Exactly. Where your horse
1: that's what's trending. Get out of that real quick.
0: You
1: can't tell people what jokes to tell. You can't tell people what clothes to wear.
0: That's exactly right.
3: That's right.
0: Exactly right.
3: Or wear it.
0: Either way, here's the thing. When you dress like that, you obviously know that people are going to have an opinion. You know, so you didn't come out the house. Before you came out the house, you looked in the mirror, I'm pretty sure, and you got the desired result, right? Mm-hmm. Right?
1: Yeah, whatever that is. Whatever you want to wear, you can wear. Just like, you know, there's a swath of a demographic that likes wearing tight clothes, and there's a swath that likes wearing loose, baggy clothes. And everybody has something to say about it. Whether it's, you know, Gen Z, you know, wearing super oversized clothes, people talk about that. Then you have a lot of millennials who wear super tight, revealing clothes, people talk about that. Listen,
2: where the butt naked ones at? Which generation is that?
0: You gotta go to the gym, apparently.
1: They're at that strip club y'all was talking about.
0: All these bimbos. And she was, and this press secretary was actually supposed to be talking about the other bimbo they got rid of.
2: She couldn't read her
0: I'm
2: name.
0: I'm so tired of these.
1: Well,
3: that's all we got right
0: made
3: now.
0: Made up.
1: That's all we got.
0: Harlots. Jesus.
1: Shame, a shame.
2: You got the GED Comment. Section coming up next.
0: Oh, I'm sorry. No, from the GED section coming right up.
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0: It's the D.L. 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

I still help pay for the wigs. And I help with the lease. Oh God. You know I ain't never been cheap. 21. Relationships don't always last, but let's not turn it to beef. 21. I come through from time to time and have you grabbing them sheets. That's if you want to. I'm just playing, girl. Stop smacking your teeth. 21. 21.

am April calling from Zebulon, North Carolina. I love you all, but DL, you know, he hits those points and he gets into our black world. So I love the DL Hughley Show.

It is the D.L. Hughley Show, your 2026 edition. All during the 2024 election, all you heard about was the war on woke. States used it. It was on Bill Maher, talked about it all the time. Podcasters talked about it all the time. And the insinuation that there were a lot of black people who got jobs specifically because they were black. They weren't qualified. They questioned Kamala's qualification. They questioned how bright Michelle Obama was. They questioned Supreme Court justices. Then you have this girl, Zachariah. She's supposed to be the press secretary, and she can't read at all. She couldn't think out of a paper bag. And what is it with all of these chicks that work for Trump? They all look like strippers. All of them do. I know that they're wearing the Mac counter out, and they put so much on, they can't even go to the Mac counter. They got to go to Home Depot. And they're all stupid. All of them are dumb. They couldn't think their way out of a paper bag, much less a ward. Name me one person who's qualified for the position they have. One. And you wonder why this country's falling apart. From the top to the bottom, not one of them, from the game show host who selected them to the podcaster who's in charge of war, to the cross-eyed FBI director, to any bimbo du jour to be named. You wonder why we're in the shape we're in? Because you actually thought that anybody could run this country. You got rid of 500,000 qualified black women. Took them out of all kinds of endeavors for these idiots. I swear to God, that Zachariah, I saw that broad putting air in her head on the way to the press conference. This is what you're left with. And you cannot wonder why this country is in the state that it's in. Because you decided that white was enough, and it clearly isn't. Name me one thing that's running well. Name me one person qualified. And you have the temerity to question black people's qualifications? Talking about DEI, diversity and equity, inclusion ruin this country. GCI ruin this country. Greedy, corrupt, incompetent white men ruin this country. Name me one person qualified to do any of the jobs that they have. And you have the nerve to question someone else's schooling, somebody else's qualification, somebody else's professionalism. They let that woman, I swear to God, they let that girl come and she couldn't even read. She was clearly not ready for prime time. And I don't know how you're not ready. All you have to do as press secretary is lie through them big ass bleached teeth of yours. That's all you got to do. All you got to do is whatever he tells you to do. Look at the whole of it. If you look at what's happening in this country, you're only as good as your leadership. And look at them. No wonder you can't win a war. No wonder the FBI can't catch anybody. No wonder nobody understands who we are and what we're doing. How dare you say to us that it was an assault on and woke, and there was an assault on black people's intelligence, whether they only had those jobs because they were there. Somebody told you that white was enough, and it ain't. And it's not. So the next time you get a press secretary, instead of being bleach blonde, having big ass white teeth, have that dizzy broad be able to read. That's a little note from the GED section, because the Jazz Report coming up in 15.

0: smart. It's the Jazzy Report on the D.L. 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
1: The DOJ issued about a dozen subpoenas as part of the investigation into Representative Ilhan Omar, including to members of her family. Now, sources say the Congresswoman herself was not subpoenaed, adding that the orders seeking information are tied to a federal grand jury in Minnesota, Omar's home state. The subpoenas came just days before federal agents searched her D.C. home.
2: You know what?
1: And now they're saying her citizenship is in trouble.
2: Okay. Now, people got to understand, too, could play that game. Give it to Ted Cruz and Marco Rubio then, if that's the way we're doing
1: stuff. How about it?
2: If we're doing stuff like that, you know what, damn it? And none of them are saying anything because they don't think anything will happen to them. If these are the rules, play by them. Stop trying to be above everything. The next time y'all get in power, do exactly what he's doing. See, ain't nobody going to miss Ted Cruz, goofy ass. His family will probably tell on him. Damn them. I'm so tired of these.
1: Well, a new study covered the body-wide abrupt changes that women experience as they start menopause, but also found that certain therapy could help reduce the impact. Researchers found that women experience what they described as a physiological cliff before their final period, whereas many systems in the body undergo change in a sudden space of time rather than gradually with age. And they say many of these changes point toward the direction of increased disease.
3: She said
2: the final period. Yeah. It's the final countdown. We ain't got to do this.
1: You know what?
2: Ollie, Ollie, and Free Free. It's the last one.
3: Anybody want a half used box?
1: What? Y'all are so disrespectful.
3: Yes, I don't need these no more.
2: Yeah. Or half a box of panty liners available right now.
1: Oh, my God. My last. Boys will be boys.
4: Anybody
2: it's
4: need
2: the
4: text?
2: Last one.
4: Anybody need the text?
1: Oh, you know what?
4: We
1: you know who
4: got...
1: need them? Y'all, when your prostate start acting up and you start leaking a little bit, y'all gonna need all that. So we'll save them for you.
2: Yeah,
1: right. We'll save them for y'all.
4: We used the code, but you can have the text, right?
3: We're having a clearance
1: on because your prostate jacked up.
3: Hey, baby, just go in the cabinet over there. There's about 2-3 more boxes.
1: Yeah, yeah.
2: Can you run to the store and give me some feminine products? For what? All right. Enough of that, fellas. Enough of that. So this is interesting. A woman says that women don't need men anymore because women are now the providers. Do you think she has a point? 877-242-2426. You think that women don't no longer need men anymore because they are the providers. 877-242-2426.
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15: My name is Dr. Sheila Brooks. I'm founder, president, and CEO of SRB Communications. I would say that the most exciting for us about the future of our business is AI. We as communications, marketing professionals, experts, we have to be in control of our own narrative all the time, particularly for our clients. And that means we need to continue to provide that editorial oversight. That's the human side of communications, that cultural understanding, the creativity, building the relationships. And we need to do that because AI is the tool. People still remain the strategy. You must know how to connect with people in the community. AI can do that.
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17: So this traffic update sponsored by DC Board of Elections. Things are slow out in the 3rd Street Tunnel. This is southbound between D Street Northwest over towards the Southeast Southwest Freeway. Also Suitland Parkway outbound between South Capitol and Staten Road Southeast. We got on and off jammed up traffic as things are also slow on actually 295 southbound from Benning Road Northeast over to past East Capitol Street. Out in Maryland, looks like the BW Parkway. This is actually northbound between 202 and the Beltway. It's a little slow. The Beltway Outer Loop in Alexandria towards the Wilson Bridge. 29-minute delays. D.C., general election voting has begun. Early voting starts October 26th and election day is November 3rd. 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And, of course, looking at your forecast for tonight and a few showers and low of 62. Much cooler tomorrow and high of 66 with afternoon storms. Dre Johnson for News Talk 1450 AM WOL, where information is power.
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0: 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So, what do you think? Call DL now. 1-877-242-2426. That's 1-877-242-2426. It's the DL Hughley Show. And we're back.
1: It is the DL Hughley Show, your 2026 edition. A young woman says this.
2: Statistically speaking, when a wife out-earns her husband, the likelihood of them getting a divorce goes up by 50%. And it's already, for the record, sitting at around 45 to 50%. So tack that on by another 50%, and the odds of them making it are slim. And that's for a few reasons. One, if a woman is footing the bill for most things because she's making more money naturally, she may grow to resent her partner. She may feel that he's not pulling his weight and start emasculating him 300%. And by the way, that's not to say that there aren't examples of couples where the woman makes more money that do go the distance, but the odds are not exactly stacked in your favor if you do fall into that category.
1: This is some audio.
2: Statistically speaking, when a wife out-earns her husband, the likelihood of them getting a divorce goes up by 50%. And it's already, for the record, sitting at around 45 to 50%. So tack that on by another 50%, and the odds of them making it are slim. And that's for a few reasons. One, if a woman is footing the bill for most things because she's making more money naturally, she may grow to resent her partner. She may feel that he's not pulling his weight and start emasculating him 300%. And by the way, that's not to say that there aren't examples of couples where the woman makes more money that do go the distance, but the odds are not exactly stacked in your favor if you do fall into that category.
1: Do you agree? She said that women don't need men anymore because they're the providers. But if that is what you were using them for, if that's all they matter to you, if that was all they represented in your life, I guess you wouldn't, right? If you can take care of yourself, right?
3: Yeah, you would think.
4: Yeah, I mean, if that's what they represented. I mean, because let's face it, for years, women did that. That was the main reason, yes. Outside of reproduction, of course. Right. It was the main reason why women got married, right? Because you couldn't buy a home, you couldn't get a loan, you couldn't start a business, you couldn't do anything without a man. Yeah. You absolutely had to have one, co-sign for you and everything, all the way up until the 70s. So the whole purpose was, you know, you got to get married so that someone could take care of you.
1: You think anybody ever in all this time ever loved anybody?
4: Well, if I recall correctly, I think most of the time, even my grandparents said, you didn't get married back then because of love. You got married because you had to, and then you just fell in love.
1: So you don't think anybody ever just went, I love you, I want to get married?
4: Oh, well, yeah. I would imagine social absolutely. Constructs. I definitely don't think
1: what
4: there
1: is. What do you think the ratio is?
4: Oh, now that I don't know. I'm not the one to talk about the subject of love. That's not my area.
5: Not I like self-awareness.
1: What do you think the ratio is?
4: Why don't you have two married women in the room? The other two married guys on the show. You're married.
1: No, because this is from a woman's perspective. I'm not, she's saying that they don't need you anymore.
4: Listen, I'm a firm believer that for women in my generation, we have never needed men, but we want them. I think there is a difference between needing something to survive and really wanting someone in your life because you love them. They're two totally different things.
1: So you think that this woman is right or wrong?
4: Well, it depends on what context she's speaking. I've not heard it, so I don't know exactly what she said.
1: Let's hear it again.
2: Statistically speaking, when a wife out-earns her husband, the likelihood of them getting a divorce goes up by 50%. And it's already, for the record, sitting at around 45 to 50%. So tack that on by another 50%, and the odds of them making it are slim. And that's for a few reasons. One, if a woman is footing the bill for most things because she's making more money naturally, she may grow to resent her partner. She may feel that he's not pulling his weight and start emasculating him 300%. And by the way, that's not to say that there aren't examples of couples where the woman makes more money that do go the distance, but the odds are not exactly stacked in your favor if you do fall into that category.
1: Yeah. So is this chick right? Do you guys not need me anymore because you're the providers now? 877-242-2426. 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It's the DL Hughley Show.
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0: So a young woman says this.
1: Statistically speaking, when a wife out-earns her husband, the likelihood of them getting a divorce goes up by 50%. And it's already, for the record, sitting at around 45 to 50%. So tack that on by another 50% and the odds of them making it are slim. And that's for a few reasons. One, if a woman is footing the bill for most things because she's making more money naturally, she may grow to resent her partner. She may feel that he's not pulling his weight and start emasculating him 300%. And by the way, that's not to say that there aren't examples of couples where the woman makes more money that do go the distance, but the odds are not exactly stacked in your favor if you do fall into that category.
0: Do you agree, Skip? Do you think they don't need us anymore because they're providers?
2: No, I think, you have a planet full of women. Let's see how long that lasts. You still need a man. Mm-hmm. Yeah, you still need a man.
0: Well, somewhere. I remember on the Warriors. Remember the female gang with called the Lezzies? Remember that?
3: Yes.
4: Oh, my God.
0: Even Wonder Woman, she didn't need a man, but she let that out and get her some d-. I know that happened.
4: Well, but that's what I'm saying. I think there's a difference between need and want. Women want men.
0: Yes.
4: Absolutely, yes. Women want men. Yes. Not all women,
0: not this
4: but many women want men. And I think when men hear that, they immediately
0: not my daughter, but
4: go
0: yeah.
4: to the sex part or relationships and all of that. And as if we're saying something, mean, it's not true. It just simply means that, we can stand on our own two feet, but we love having men in our lives. Absolutely.
0: Right. Stand on your own two feet. All right. So let's get to some of you guys.
4: Oh, God.
0: Let's hear some of you other people out there. We need to hear what you guys are saying. We got Carl Thomas, more of your calls coming up. It's the D.L. Hughley Show.

0: Carl Thomas, I wish. So do broads still need us? 877-242.
1: Do broads still need us?
0: Oh, all right, we get to your calls in a bit. It's the DL Hughley Show.

0: Tang, yes. So take a listen to this audio.
1: Statistically speaking, when a wife out-earns her husband, the likelihood of them getting a divorce goes up by 50%. And it's already, for the record, sitting at around 45 to 50%. So tack that on by another 50% and the odds of them making it are slim. And that's for a few reasons. One, if a woman is footing the bill for most things because she's making more money naturally, she may grow to resent her partner. She may feel that he's not pulling his weight and start emasculating him 300%. And by the way, that's not to say that there aren't examples of couples where the woman makes more money that do go the distance, but the odds are not exactly stacked in your favor if you do fall into that category.
0: Junius, what do you think? Do brides still need us? Are we still...
2: Indubitably, necessary. I'm sure that over time, over the history of men and women in America and the world, there have been arranged marriages. There's been forced marriages, but then there's been the traditional
0: shotgun marriages, and the like.
2: But there's love marriages also. So I think they still do. There's certain, like Jasmine said, the relationships has evolved over the. Over in the millennia, and so now they don't need us as a provider or the sole provider, but they're looking for an equal partner. And nothing
0: equal. Wait a minute.
2: That's, come on, hang on a minute. You know,
3: and just, a little Saturday night special every now and then.
0: You mean just the Saturday, gun or the sex?
3: Don't be coming around on Wednesday and Thursday. Just Saturday.
2: Depend on how good.
0: Right after I take my weekly bath.
3: Right.
2: Happened to coincide on a Saturday.
0: I'm just I think it's silly, but I'll let, you know, Skip wrote it down. So I'm giving it, you know, I'm like, I want to give it short shift. So I'm going, listen to you guys. Do you think that chicks still need us these days? 877-242-2426. I'll be sure. Whitney Houston, we're going to get to your calls in a bit. It's the D.L. Hughley Show.
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1: What do you think?
2: If a woman is footing the bill for most things because she's making more money naturally, she may grow to resent her partner. She may feel that he's not pulling his weight and start emasculating him.
0: 1-877-242-2426. It's the DL Hughley Show.

0: That, of course, was Money Long, the richest. Do you agree? This woman says this.
1: Statistically speaking, when a wife out-earns her husband, the likelihood of them getting a divorce goes up by 50%. And it's already, for the record, sitting at around 45 to 50%. So tack that on by another 50%, and the odds of them making it are slim. And that's for a few reasons. One, if a woman is footing the bill for most things because she's making more money naturally, she may grow to resent her partner. She may feel that he's not pulling his weight and start emasculating him 300%. And by the way, that's not to say that there aren't examples of couples where the woman makes more money that do go the distance, but the odds are not exactly stacked in your favor if you do fall into that category.
0: Do you agree? We're going right to the phones. What do you think?
2: Oh, I just think that's a ridiculous thing to say. Of course, men are still needed. I'm not going to go down the list of reasons why men are needed, but I think what they have to ask themselves is, do you want to be needed or do you want to be wanted? Because I could see the frustration in a man's face if a woman only got him around if he's needed. So I just know I would want to be wanted instead of needed.
3: My grandmother actually made more than my grandfather, and it all depends on the circumstances of the relationship. My grandfather didn't dislike or grow to resent my grandmother. My grandmother did not grow to resent my grandfather. They just put their heads down and worked together and supported the family all together. So in some cases, and nowadays, yes, women will to a degree emasculate the man for making less than her, or if she has to pull more weight than he does. But that depends on the relationship and how they feel about each other.
4: No, you don't need anyone, but it's always great to have someone, because you need to have someone to balance the work, the children. So even if you make more money than the man does, that doesn't mean that he's less of a man. It's just he may have a disability. He could have gotten hurt. Anything could happen. So if you are supportive of your man, regardless of what is going on, you are both balancing that life for children, helping clean around the house, anything, just as long as you have that communication. So I definitely don't say you don't need one. It's always great to have a support system regardless of anything.
5: I think it's an interesting question. I think that it does slim the chance in the society that we live in, because I think when a woman starts making money, I think a woman is like a woman ego change. And I don't think that's in a bad way. I think that's just the logic of how women think today. I think it's harder for a woman to make more, to be the breadwinner and not feel as if, you know, feel some type of resentment at a certain point. So I think she makes a strong point with that. But I think if the love is really there, then it can work. So that's how I feel on that.
0: We got more of your calls coming up in just a few minutes right now on the D.L. Hughley Show. Wrap this with SWV. It's the D.L. Hughley Show.

0: That, of course, was SWV. I'm so into you. So take a gander at this. Take a listen to this.
1: Statistically speaking, when a wife out-earns her husband, the likelihood of them getting a divorce goes up by 50%. And it's already, for the record, sitting at around 45 to 50%. So tack that on by another 50%, and the odds of them making it are slim. And that's for a few reasons. One, if a woman is footing the bill for most things because she's making more money naturally, she may grow to resent her partner. She may feel that he's not pulling his weight and start emasculating him 300%. And by the way, that's not to say that there aren't examples of couples where the woman makes more money that do go the distance, but the odds are not exactly stacked in your favor if you do fall into that category.
0: Do you agree? We're going right to the phones.
2: I just think that is just the most ridiculous thing I have ever heard a woman say. Men are so much more than just a bankroll or a paycheck. Sure, women can earn their own money. Yeah, we can provide for ourselves, but the man is the protector. He's a lover. He's a friend. He's a companion. There's so much more to the opposite sex than just money. And she sounds just young and dumb and inexperienced. I mean, I've been married. I love having a man around the house to lift this and bring this in, the muscle around the house and all of that. So there is so much more to men than just the money aspect. You want to have someone that you can go places with and have fun with, someone to laugh with. So there's just so much more to it than money. Please, please, sister, be quiet.
3: I think her argument falls flat. I mean, she mentioned material stuff and money and, you know, but one thing she failed to mention is love. Love conquers all. I mean, without love, what's good is money? For her to say that a woman doesn't need a man, why would God create a man and woman then, if that was the case? She seemed like she know more than what God's plan had for us. The fact that a woman makes more money and she doesn't need a man, it's just ludicrous. You know, so I don't know where she's getting that from or what book she's reading. It makes no sense. I think we all need somebody. There's no independent person on the face of this earth. I have never met one. Everybody needs someone. Every creature on this earth needs someone. But love is one thing that she never mentioned. She never mentioned love. So if you love a person, nothing else matters.
4: You know, some women might feel that way, but not all women feel that way. And that's out of the order of the way God created a family, man, then woman. And child, and you just can't take it upon yourself and say you don't need men anymore, because men always need it around. The fact that I had to raise all three of my children on my own, I always wanted and needed a good man around. So just because men are not taking the responsibility that they were placed here to do doesn't mean that they're useless.
0: We got one of my favorite new segments. We have some of the funniest comedians in the country. Some you know, some you don't. That's up in 10 minutes. It's the D.L. Hughley Show.
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0: some of the funniest comedians ever. Some you know, some you do not. Welcome to the stage, Tyree Elaine.
1: Well, I just want to give some advice. I have a side dude I see on the side of my regular relationship. It keeps the regular relationship strong. It does. Ladies, if you're going to cheat, please be responsible. Do it with somebody who looks like your man. That way, if you get pregnant, you got about a 90% chance of getting away with it. I'm just trying to make your holiday pictures make sense, because I've seen somewhere, I'm like, you and the baby look cute, but who's that dude? Am I wrong for saying that? I don't know. Who knows? But I know this. There's a double standard between men and women. I was with a guy 3.5 years, okay? He goes overseas to play ball for like a year. I didn't have no proof that he was cheating, but you know how you just know? You know, because you're doing it. So you know all the behavior to look for. But seriously, he's gone for a year to play ball. I'm not stupid. I pick him up from the airport. I'm like, how many women was you with overseas? He tells me 12. I was like, okay. I took it like a G. I could have killed both of us. I was like, okay. 12, whatever, because I braced myself for it. What I didn't brace myself for was him asking me how many dudes I was with while he was gone. I was like, I'm grown, what? Since we're being honest, I told him I was with only one other dude. He flips out. Because I had a baby by the dude. But I'm like, really? My one baby versus your 12 grown women. And you're going to sit up here and sweat the small stuff? Really, Raheem? I said, look at my son's face. He looks just like you. You're welcome. You know how hard it is to find a black man with red hair and freckles? It's an anomaly. Thank you guys so much. My name is Tyree Elaine.
0: Hilarious. We're going to be talking to musical artist Robert Glasper, one of my favorites on the D.L. Hughley Show.
2: This man has denied people that didn't vote for him federal funding. 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I think it's horrible that people lost their jobs and livelihood based on who they voted for. Look at all the servicemen that had to go to food bank. Does it matter? I think that we should have exactly the same modicum of decency and respect they exhibit to everyone else.
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0: It is the D.L. Hughley Show, your 2026 edition. If you're going to be in Philadelphia, I'll be there along with Don Lemon at the Miller's Auditorium. So make sure you come through.
1: Make that a theater.
0: Miller Theater. Yeah, don't go to Miller Auditorium because that's where they're just serving beer.
2: Yeah.
0: But we'll be there at the Miller Theater. For D.L. and D.L., Don Lemon and D.L., anything goes. So come check us out. I was on The View today.
1: Bravo.
3: I saw. That you look very nice.
0: Charlie really Boy. Good. You know, thank you, thank you, thank you, thank you.
3: Had your chest all out. Thank you. I was like, look at him trying to show off.
0: My chest all out. What are you
3: saying? Your chest was out. I was like, look at him. Go ahead, button one more time. Why not?
0: Yeah. Yeah. You know, I can call you Jasmine, right?
3: You know, I saw the girls were fawning all over you. I was like, look at D.L. blushing. They were like, you are handsome. Yes, you are. I was like, oh my goodness.
0: Yeah. Money helps everything.
3: You know, I can tell you one thing. You've been hanging out with Don Lemon for a long time because you got that same skin he got now. I don't know what y'all using.
0: No. My skin is way better now.
3: Oh.
0: Because Don has convict skin now.
3: Convict skin.
0: Don has jail skin.
3: Yeah.
0: No, Don has jail skin. Like, some of you get mad because I won't let him put anti-shine on. I'm like, I'm supposed to shine. Come on now. You got to shine.
3: Yeah, bright like a diamond, right? Listen.
0: Like, I don't give a damn what it shine like. I don't care nothing about that. But my book, Charlie's Boy, I wonder how it's doing. I hope it's doing okay. I'm talking about it all the time. You know, even though he's not my real father, but I told you he wasn't my real father, but I'm probably the best Hughley. I really cleaned that name up. They're lucky I came along when I did.
3: Oh, Lord.
0: Let me tell you something. I Property Brothers, that name. Have you seen the real Hughleys?
3: Oh, my God.
0: Have you seen the real ones?
1: Salvage the whole day.
0: The real ones? Are you crazy? You ain't a real Hughley. I tell you what I am. The one who put his name on the book. I know that. Y'all ain't done that. I put his name on a TV show. Ha, kiss my ass. No.
3: No.
0: I shouldn't be like that. You all right, should, tell me up this hour.
1: The lesser Hughleys.
0: Absolutely. Yeah, the lesser ones. The Hughleys on the periphery. I'm a real Hughley. I can tell by the bottle of liquor in your head. I know who you are. It's great. All right, coming at this hour, we're going to be talking to the one and only Robert Glasser. Plus, we're going to be giving the Deserving Someone the Shoe Booty of the Week Award. It is the D.L. Hughley Show right now. It's Faith Evans.

0: All right, joining us on the show is an artist that I like, but my daughter's crazy about. She's crazy about. Please give it up for Robert Glasper. How you doing, young man?
1: What's up? How are you?
0: Before I get this whole thing started, who the hell is Robert Glasper?
2: And where can I get one of those T-shirts?
1: I'm looking y'all some of this. Hey, yeah.
2: I need a T-shirt.
0: Man, you. I just, here's the thing that I find so interesting. It's very hard for different genres, you know, people to cross. To cross into other genres where people are just kind of digging what you're doing, and you've managed it. Like my youngest daughter's not a, she's a DJ, but she's not a jazz lover. She's not, you know. But now she digs you a lot, and I dig you a lot because naturally I would. Great. But how do you think it is to navigate that space where all of a sudden you can be in all these different worlds?
1: It's great. I think it also has to do with, you know, the internet also helps. You know what I mean? Being able to show things quickly and show and be a part of these different worlds and show people, hey, I'm actually a part of this world. I think what worked for me crossing over in these genres is that I was literally in the world of those genres. I didn't just pop up and randomly do an R&B album out of the blue. You know what I mean? I've spent time playing and recording with I've spent 5 years at Maxwell on the road. You know what I mean?
0: Right.
1: I spent, you know, years at Bilal with Ledisi and Layla Hathaway and Erica and Jill in that world. I spent years and years with Q-Tip and Common and J Dilla and Mos Def and Talib in the hip hop world. There's a jazz.
0: All right, world, all right. Let's think. I'm not hiring. I just wanted to ask questions.
2: Stop bragging.
0: Jesus Christ. We'll never ask who Robert Glasper is again on this show. I bet you that this dude.
2: And another thing,
0: man. Well, thanks for taking up all the time we had to talk to you. So.
3: Great resume.
2: You know.
0: Great resume. Next, you can do an Indeed commercial. All in. You know, you do have the pedigree to do it. But I do think that one of the things you do is that there is not a lot of people who are really talented musically. There are not a lot of people who are like that anymore. And I think it's almost like not knowing something and trying to describe a sound until you hear it. And I think that you're so talented that people go, wow, what is that I'm hearing? Talent. It's not a machine.
1: Right. Someone who knows what he's doing. Yeah.
0: Right. There it is. As evidenced by the long ass resume he just gave us.
1: It's going to be bad.
0: I'm Robert Glasper. I have 12 nominations and 5 Grammys.
2: Don't be disrespectful. Go ahead and brag on.
0: Robert Glasper, with all the people he's worked with, Chris Brown, you're not welcome. Tell her that. How about that?
2: You know what?
0: All right, my dude. Take care, man. Be well.
1: Thank you so much.
4: Warning. D.L. Hughley may cause uncontrollable laughter. Tune in and see for yourself right after this break.
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2: 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I was told the language was too graphic and that some people would be offended, so they changed the words. So here it is. Right now, right here, we are victims of attack by some we know, but many more nameless and faceless people living in the shadows. The first defense of both sides is usually to act as if it never happened. Then, the perpetrators start disagreeing with each other about the particulars of the attack, sometimes calling it victimless. The time is now to bring the attack to a halt. We must stand up and use our vote this November to declare that we are no longer going to allow ourselves to be victims. We must be heard. You must vote this November in order to stop the assault on us, because the reality is we are the ones who are battered and bruised.
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3: So, happy birthday to Usher.
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6: Come on, of course we do. We're going to start it right now.

0: That is going to wrap up the Hughley Hustle Home Usher birthday mix. Happy birthday, Usher. It is time to give a deserving someone the Shoe Booty of the Week award.
1: And now, it's time for the Shoe Booty of the Week award. John Fetterman is an American politician serving as the senior United States Senator from Pennsylvania. A member of the Democratic Party, he served from 2006 to 2019 as the mayor of Braddock, Pennsylvania, and from 2019 to 2023 as the 34th Lieutenant Governor of Pennsylvania.
2: Wow.
1: So, why is John Fetterman this week's recipient of the Shoe Booty of the Week Award?
3: I have no idea!
1: Well, Uncle Fetterman could get the Shoe Booty for many reasons. He is the most unconventional senator ever. He dresses like a before picture in a Senate dress code PSA.
4: What the hell is that?
1: He's the human version of leaving the house in whatever was on the floor.
5: Look at this dude.
1: And he looks like a guy who hangs out at a Pennsylvania Turnpike rest stop.
6: I'll give a rat's ass what the hell you think.
1: He's a senator who looks like he was assembled from spare parts at Home Depot.
7: Hated it.
1: Senator Shrek is getting the Shoe Booty because he put the ick in Democratic.
8: Oh, that's nasty.
1: The man is 6'8", lives in a hoodie, and Democrats are now convinced he's a Republican plant.
9: You are fake news.
1: A plant, like the GOP grew him in a lab, gave him a Carhartt sponsorship, and whispered, go sit with the Democrats. Confuse them.
10: I'm not crazy. I just don't give a darn.
1: This week, he voted with Republicans again, showed up in a GOP convention video, and then, I swear this happened, accidentally called himself a lifelong Republican.
11: Oh, hell no.
1: That's not a sleeper agent. That's a guy who got dressed in the dark and also registered to vote in the dark.
12: Damn. I can't see.
1: Democrats, he's not a Republican spy. He's just the only senator whose loyalty is to comfort Israel and whatever hoodie is clean.
13: And yes, together.
1: And that's why the Shoe Booty of the Week award goes to John Fetterman. Now here's a swift kick in the ass.
0: Man, it ain't hard to find them these days.
14: No, no.
0: What you need to know?
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0: Need to know with the one lonely, yes. 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It's the D.L. Hughley Show.
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20: This is the Daily Play with Joy Taylor. The Atlanta Dream were facing the reality of playing their first two WNBA Finals home games since 2013 and the 3,500-seat Gateway Center that they've called home since 2021. Now, the team announced that they will play every game next season in the 17,000 capacity State Farm Arena. Six of the Dream's regular season games this season and all three of their playoff games have been played at State Farm, where the Hawks currently play. Fortunately, the necessary compromises were made. Game three was moved a day earlier and the Hawks changed their tip off against Houston from 8 p.m. to 8:30. On October 24th, the Valkyries and Dream will tip at 1 p.m. instead of at 3:30. 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
1: 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It's super entertaining. I enjoy it.
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0: It's the DL Hughley Show. And we're back.

0: That was Beyonce, Morning Dew. Good thing she didn't stutter. Woo, that's crazy. coming up next. Coming up next, we got a song from when your mom and daddy were still together. Plus, your chance to win a free cabin on the One Voyage Cruise is coming up in less than 15 minutes. Now it's time for What You Need to Know with the one and only Sybil Wilkes.
1: It's Sybil Wilkes with What We Need to Know. In upstate New York, jury selection is officially underway in the federal capital murder trial of Buffalo supermarket mass shooter Peter Gendron. He faces the death penalty for the racist 2022 massacre that killed 10 black people at the Tops Friendly supermarket. United States Treasury Department penalized Bank of America more than $1.2 billion for severe anti-money laundering violations, citing the bank's failure to report transactions tied to illicit Chinese networks. And in the Silicon Valley, former OpenAI software engineer faces federal charges after allegedly planting a concealed listening device inside an executive conference room to intercept confidential discussions. And on the hardwood, the Atlanta Dream announced they're moving games 3 and 4 of the WNBA Finals against the Golden State Valkyries to State Farm Arena, expanding the capacity for their first finals run since 2013. Go ladies. I'm Sybil Wilkes. Be informed, be empowered.
0: Thank you so very much, Sybil. Jasmine.
2: Yep, she did it.
0: We're going to keep on going. It's the D.L. Hughley Show. Coming back with more in about 10 minutes. It's the D.L. Hughley Show.
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0: This is Miss Thunderbird Casino.
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0: It is the D.L. Hughley Show, your 2026 edition. In case you are going to be in Philadelphia, the city of brotherly wub. City of Brotherly Love. I will be there this Friday at Miller, at the Miller Theater, along with Don Lemon. DL and DL continues. So DL and DL, anything goes. Also, my book, Charlie's Boy, is available. And of course, my podcast, Uncertain, is, with new episodes every, Monday and, Thursday. I was on The View, and of course, I owe Ana Navarro a pair of, Louboutin shoes.
1: Why? Did you step on hers and ruin them?
0: Because she did me a solid, and I said, and she told me what she wanted, and you know, she won't stop talking about it. So she really does want the shoes. I guess she's not getting.
1: A deal is a deal.
0: So I gotta, you know, you just say stuff. Yeah, of course I'll get them, but now I guess she really wants them. So
1: you gotta do it.
0: I'll get them. I gotta do it now. They have moved their studios now, so they're not where they used to be. They're like close to my apartment. But it was a lot of fun. Whoopi is great as always. You know what? Joy is never there when I'm there.
1: Maybe she don't like you.
0: You think that's on purpose? She does like me.
1: No, I think she likes you quite a bit.
0: Yes, I thought she did. She does like me. Maybe nobody else did, but she likes me. Man. And the two white girls, they're pretty nice looking white girls. I'm like, wow, okay. You know what I mean? That ain't my thing, but I'm just saying.
2: They were very attractive. Definitely ain't they thing.
0: I think that's probably true.
2: Yeah,
0: that's probably
2: the Republican with that.
0: But it's

0: Both of them are Republicans.
1: Well, then I take it back. That's both of them ain't chicken.
0: Yeah. You know, they might sneak around and try to get some. You know what I'm saying? Everybody.
2: What are you talking about,
0: right? Everybody need a little chocolate in their life. coming up at the side, we got a song for your mom and daddy. We're still together. We got a little note from the GED section. Of course, we're going to give you a chance to win a free, you heard me right, free cabin for you and a guest to come see me on the One Voyage cruise. If you have to have a valid passport, got to be able to get off work, got to get yourself to Miami. If you got that cover, we're going to hook you up with a cabin for two and one of the best cruises ever. The One Voyage cruise. We're looking for caller number 10 at 877-242-2426. That is 877-242-2426. And good luck from the DL Hughley Show. Right now, his 10.

0: this, and they have apologized for, you know, the incident and forfeited its matches. But basically, they were showing images of the Maryland state flag featuring depictions of KKK members in an email, I guess, that was going around about the tournament that was sent by, you know, the members of this tennis team. You know, of course, Howard was, by, you know, like, look, we ain't taking this. You know, there's no place for racism, intimidation, and all of that, especially, you know, images that are rooted in, you know,
1: yes,
0: the racial violence and collegiate athletics and all of that. So they were very upset about this, as they should be.
1: But I don't know why they're upset, because I think the Coast Guard, if I'm not mistaken, I know you're going to Google this, have said that some, you know, obviously racist symbolism isn't racial symbols.
2: Yeah. Oh, yeah. They said it. Well, it's not against the law or something.
1: News. I mean, you can have this raggedy ass joint. You can have it. I'm so tired of these people. These common ass white folks. I don't know what to do. Just common.
0: Just, I'm just saying.
1: Dumb.
0: Yeah.
1: I can't stand a dumb ass dude. Just dumb.
0: Well, I don't know if you'll think this is dumb or not, but apparently a comedian, Dan Levy, did you see this? I mean, Shane Gillis, the comedian on Saturday Night Live.
1: Yes.
0: Apparently, in his opening monologue, talked about how women, you know, at the gym are dressing like now. Mm-hmm. He's like, I haven't been to the gym in so long. I had no idea women were just dressing like there.
1: I don't look like Shane ever made it to the gym. You can't be round to talk about trip at the gym.
0: I mean,
1: you know, and comedy's comedy. I'm not gonna ever like try to justify it or defend it. But why is the dude that never gets sex? Like, he would never get as if he wasn't rich and powerful. He wouldn't. Why
0: not.
1: All these dudes? You ain't gonna get no now. So, but you know, it was a joke, and you know. It was a joke. Like it was kind of funny. But
2: yeah,
1: people mad.
0: Yeah, I mean, I think so. I mean, it's SNL, right? It's supposed to be funny,
1: right?
0: Yeah. But a lot of people didn't find it funny. So you know, there are a lot of people who are, you know, coming out and speaking against him. You know, saying how, listen, they don't like what he said. But you know, there are some people who like, listen, you know,
1: listen.
0: We support what he says.
1: Well, I don't support it or not. I just think that it's. You don't have to hear anything you don't want to in this climate. You don't, not
0: yeah, you
1: one
0: can
1: thing.
0: Change the channel, you know.
1: You can change the channel. Nobody has to be, you know, you don't have to be subjected to something you don't want to be subjected to, but you can't tell other people what to listen to.
2: Right.
0: Right.
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1: I don't understand.
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0: that's what's trending. 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

That was Bruno Mars. That's what I like. All during the 2024 election, all you heard about was the war on woke. States used it. It was on, Bill Maher talked about it all the time. Podcasters talked about it all the time. And the insinuation that there were a lot of black people who got jobs specifically because they were black. They weren't qualified. They questioned Kamala's qualification. They questioned how bright Michelle Obama was. They questioned Supreme Court justices. Then you have this girl, Zachariah. She's supposed to be the press secretary, and she can't read at all. She couldn't think out of a paper bag. And what is it with all of these chicks that work for Trump? They all look like strippers. All of them do. I know that they're wearing the Mac counter out, and they put so much on they can't even go to the Mac counter. They got to go to Home Depot, and they're all stupid. All of them are dumb. They couldn't think their way out of a paper bag, much less award. Name me one person who's qualified for the position they have. One. And you wonder why this country's falling apart. From the top to the bottom, not one of them, from the game show host who selected them to the podcaster who's in charge of award, to the cross-eyed FBI director, to any bimbo du jour to be named. You wonder why we're in the shape we're in? Cause you actually thought that anybody could run this country. You got rid of 500,000 qualified black women. Took them out of all kinds of endeavors for these idiots. I swear to God, that Zachariah, I saw that broad putting air in her head on the way to the press conference. This is what you're left with. And you cannot wonder why this country is in the state that it's in. Because you decided that white was enough, and it clearly isn't. Name me one thing that's running well. Name me one person qualified. And you have the temerity to question black people's qualifications? Talking about DEI, diversity and equity and inclusion ruin this country. GCI ruin this country. Greedy, corrupt, incompetent white men ruin this country. Name me one person qualified to do any of the jobs that they have. And you have the nerve to question someone else's schooling, somebody else's qualification, somebody else's professionalism. They let that woman, I swear to God, they let that girl come and couldn't even read. She was clearly not ready for prime time. And I don't know how you're not ready. All you have to do as press secretary is lie through them big ass bleached teeth of yours. That's all you got to do. All you got to do is whatever he tells you to do. Look at the whole of it. If you look at what's happening in this country, you're only as good as your leadership. And look at them. No wonder you can't win a war. No wonder the FBI can't catch anybody. No wonder nobody understands who we are and what we're doing. How dare you say to us that it was an assault on and woke, and there was an assault on black people's intelligence, whether they only had those jobs because they were there. Somebody told you that white was enough, and it ain't. It is not. So the next time you get a press secretary, instead of being bleach blonde, having big ass white teeth, have that dizzy broad be able to read. That's a little note from the GED section. The latest winner of the cabin for One Voyage Cruise is coming up next on the D.O. Hughley Show right after.

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4: Let us see who is calling to go on the One Voice crew. 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
4: 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I'm going to see you on the One Boys cruise.
5: 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Okay. Hey.
4: Who woke you up?
5: D.L. Hughley Show. Okay. Yeah.
4: What have you learned is coming up next on the D.L. Hughley Show, the hookup for the One Boys crew.
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7: They're doing them ghosts ever watching the Jerry Springer. 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
4: Have you seen this challenge where they have the little kids going to the bathroom and then they show that ghost behind them?
28: Yes.
29: Yes, I have.
4: That is horrible.
29: I think it's funny.
4: It's funny, but it is horrible. It is funny, but it is horrible.
28: Some of the kids traumatize lose their mind, boy.
4: Man.
29: I think it's hilarious.
4: But I saw two that just laughed, man. Yep. Those two.
28: Did you see the little cute little girl talking about, you don't scare me? Yeah, yeah. She was talking to her.
4: I saw her.
29: It was one who tried to fight him. I was like, why is she doing this?
28: This goes.
4: Man, you could tell, man. She gonna that's the future Sharkeisha right there.
29: Get off me. I was like, wow.
4: And take this with you. Skip, my man Cheatham, what'd you learn today, baby boy?
28: Think I solved the mystery. Now we all saw what's her name, Katie Zachariah, talking about that she passed the bar in China, and actually we figured it out. She actually sat at the bar to P.F. Chang, so I think she was just confused. Yes.
4: Did she get the lettuce wrap?
28: Yeah, absolutely.
30: She didn't read it off the menu.
4: Yeah.
28: Pointed at the picture. She pointed at the dish right here.
30: And don't they hate China? I mean,
4: yeah,
30: they do. She got a degree.
4: This dizzy ass bro said, I passed the bar in China. China, like, we don't know this.
28: You can't even take a bar in China unless you're Chinese. You got to be a citizen of China to get
4: there. Nope. Yeah. No. And she clearly is not.
30: Yeah.
4: She's bimbo knees. On the next DL Hughley show, Special K is going to drop another joint on Short Bus Buggers. Plus, we'll be giving a deserving someone another cabin to the One Voyage Cruise. Hope you're listening. It could be you. It's the DL Hughley show. We will definitely see you on the other side. Kyle, my favorite Short Bus operator, pull that string. We got to go.
7: Tout, tout.
4: It's the DL Hughley show. See you on the other side.

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